0: So today our people are disillusioned. They've become disenchanted. They've become dissatisfied. And in their frustrations, they want action. You'll see this young black man, this new generation, asking for the ballot or the bullet. I'm no politician. I'm not even a student of politics. I'm not a Republican, nor a Democrat, nor an American, and got sense enough to know it. I'm one of the 22 million black victims of the Democrats. One of the 22 million black victims of the Republicans, and one of the 22 million black victims of Americanism. The fact that you threw 80% of your votes behind the Democrats that put the Democrats in the White House. When you see this, you can see that the Negro vote is the key factor. And despite the fact that you are in a position to be the determining factor, what do you get out of it? The Democrats have been in Washington, D.C. only because of the Negro vote. They've been down there 4 years. And all other legislation they wanted to bring up, they've brought it up and gotten it out of the way, and now they bring up you. And now they bring up you. You put them first and they put you last. Because you're a chump. A political chump. Anytime you throw your weight behind a political party that controls two-thirds of the government, and that party can't keep the promise that it made to you during election time, and you are dumb enough to walk around continuing to identify yourself with that party, you are not only a chump, but you're a traitor to your race. You and I have never seen democracy. All we've seen is hypocrisy. When we open our eyes today and look around America, we see America not through the eyes of someone who has enjoyed the fruits of Americanism. We see America through the eyes of someone who has been the victim of Americanism. We don't see any American dream. We've experienced only the American nightmare.
1: And so at this point,
0: this is why I say it's the ballot or the bullet. It's liberty or it's death. It's freedom for everybody or freedom for nobody.
1: Brother Mike, to open up his mic and greet our audience in New York City, we want to say thank you and welcome. We know you're on your way to another event, but as you see, we opened up with Malcolm and the ballot or the bullet, and you know that the Supreme Court, with the assistance of a so-called black man as a judge, has decided to once again attack the voting rights of Africans in this country. So Mike Africa Jr., the mic is yours and welcome. Would you open your mic and join us, please?
2: I can hear you. Can you hear me?
1: Now I hear you. Yes, loud and clear.
2: On the move. How y'all doing?
1: Well, we are honored that you're taking time on yet another anniversary of the Holocaust in Philadelphia. And we would like you to share some of your thoughts, both on the climate that we face with the latest Supreme Court decisions, and the immediate follow-up in all the different voting districts throughout this country, especially in Louisiana. But we also want to know about the Move family and your anniversary this day.
2: Okay.
1: So the mic is yours, and thank you.
2: Well, thank you for having me. Thank you for thinking of me. I appreciate the chance to talk to your audience here tonight. Like Malcolm said in the speech, in the ballot of the bullet, I am neither a Democrat or a Republican. I don't partake in the activities or the shenanigans that they have. I don't really believe that they are our way to freedom. So I don't really pay much attention to them. I'm more so am interested in trying to talk to our people and try to get them on the right track and making sure that they are doing what they need to do to protect themselves and fight for their own liberation within our own community. You know, this is why I believe, this is what I believe is what made Malcolm so much of a threat, because it was more about talking to our people and organizing our people and doing away with the idea or the need that there's an external system outside of our community that can help us or save us or have any interest in doing any of those things. And I think that's what made John Africa such a threat in the city of Philadelphia, organizing people in the community, specifically MOVE members, to have that same idea, the same feeling to do for yourself and not involve, not include outsiders. Like, we always felt that it would be crazy for people to think that the same people that took our freedom from us are the people that's going to give it back to us, right? And so that's still the feeling today. And we had an event today, a commemoration for the people that were killed in the fire, in the MOVE bombing. And now we're on a mission to get our house back. We're raising funds to get the house back that they bombed. And that's the mission that we're on right now.
1: Well, Brother Mike, it occurred to me that if people wanted to give reparations to the MOVE family, one of the first things they should do is free Mumia Abu-Jamal. And in addition to that, restore the property that was destroyed by this so-called black mayor and his army and the bombing. Would you like to speak to that further?
2: Yeah, you know, and that's a really good point. If the system in Philadelphia, if the city have any interest in reparations or restitution or anything in the form of making good on what they did to our family, the absolute first thing they would do is free Mumia. The second thing they would do is take that parole, the parole that my parents are under for the next, up to 100 years from 78. Take that parole off of them. They would take the mortgage payment that we are forced to endure every month off of us. They don't care about us. They're not trying to make right. They don't think they have to. They don't think they need to. They don't want to. And, you know, that's partly the fact that we're not organized the way Malcolm just talked about. It's part of the reason that they don't feel compelled to, you know. But people have to understand that in order to win, in order to get freedom, you're going to have some bloody knuckles. And if you're not willing to get some bloody knuckles, that means you're not willing to fight. And if you're not willing to fight, well, then you're going to always be enslaved. And that's what we're seeing. A lot of people, like you just mentioned, the so-called black mayor, you know, he don't want to get his hands dirty. He don't want to fight the system. He want to be a part of the system. He want to work within it. He thinks that at some point you can work within it and change it. But if changing the system was possible, we would have seen some change for the better, and we haven't. They pushed to get body cameras on the police when after the slew of police killing black people in America, and while the police have their body cameras on them, they're still killing black people. So, you know, the changes that people have to make, they're not going to come without some stiff resistance, without some stiff adversary. And until that adversarial activity happens, then we're always going to be marching and complaining about what freedom we don't have.
1: Well, Brother Mike, would you give them some contact information for those of our listening audience who would like to support the struggle that still continues in Philadelphia?
2: Yeah, if people want to support. So we have the Reclaim Osage campaign. Currently, they can go to the GoFundMe. It's called Reclaim Osage. And we're trying to raise, well, the total goal was $407,000. But we've paid into it. We've knocked some of it down. And now I think we're up to, we still have $328,000 left to pay. So if people want to donate, they want to send a contribution to the GoFundMe. That way we can, you know, get this mortgage payment knocked off sooner than later. That would be fantastic. That's our primary goal right now. So the name
1: and
2: of
1: if
2: the
1: they want to
2: GoFundMe.
1: help Mamiya, what's your latest struggle planned in terms of Mamiya Abu Jamal?
2: You know, we just had a meeting a few weeks ago to come up with a plan, a new strategy idea for Mumia's freedom. And that strategy is still being formulated right now. So I will say that people can hold tight, and we're going to be working on. See, the thing about Mumia's case is he doesn't have any appeals left. And the only outlet for his freedom is probably a pardon, the same pardon that Linda Peltier was granted. And that is something that has to be organized, planned out in order to be carried out. And in order to do that, we have to get everybody on board with the same plan so that all the energy can be concentrated into one fight, one goal. So we're working on bringing all of that together right now. Anybody that wants to help with that and organizing and figuring out how to put all of that paperwork together and, you know, getting it to the places it needs to get to, we welcome them to help us with that struggle.
1: But Brother Mike Jr., I am so proud to know you. And you know, Ralph Pointer just loved you so very, very much. And
2: yes.
1: I respect you because you followed his last words, and you are still following his last words, which are pick up the work. And that is what you have done. In
2: yes.
1: spite of the horrific, traumatic way you came into this world, you are putting back love and strength and freedom. And I thank you. And please feel
2: you.
1: Free to call us for any updates on Mamiya. And
2: yes.
1: we are joining with you in mourning, but celebrating the legacy of the bombing of the Move family in Philadelphia. This is what, the 13th year of that anniversary, correct?
2: No, this is the 41st year.
1: 41st, pardon me. Yes.
2: Yeah.
1: It's the 13th. Today is the 13th. Okay. Forgive the old lady. Thank you for calling in and helping us remember. We shall not forget. And we shall not be moved from this struggle to get justice. Thank you.
2: Yeah.
1: All right. With that, we want to acknowledge.
2: No forgiveness necessary. Thank you.
1: Yes. Thank
2: we
1: you.
2: We shall not forget.
1: And you should
2: and
1: call
2: shall
1: in anytime you feel like it. You don't need
2: that,
1: an invitation from us.
2: Keeping that information out there. Appreciate it.
1: All right. With that, this is WBAI 99.5 FM. The call-in number is 212-209-2877. And as you know, people, this was a horrific Holocaust commemoration, remembering the bombing of the Move family in Philadelphia. But with that in mind, you heard Malcolm, you heard his answer to the struggle. And if you are serious about your struggle, you will be joining the Malcolm X Day pilgrimage bus that will be leaving from Harlem at 125th Street and Adam Clayton Boulevard, which is the Africa Square, on a coach bus that will be departing. And if you want more information, you know, of course, it will be Tuesday, May 19th. And the bus allegedly will be leaving at 9. That means you should get there at least by 8 for the boarding of the bus. And we're talking at 8 a.m. in the morning. And it's $25 per person. These seats are going fast. And you can pay ahead of time through Cash App.

0: quickly because seats are going fast. There's also a bus that will be leaving from New Jersey. And both of these buses will be going to the Malcolm X grave site, the annual pilgrimage. So please, once again, you can contact Michael Ferguson at 917-346-8142 for more information. And with that, you know you are listening to what's happening on WBAI. We really want to thank our tech for enabling us to connect with Brother Mike Africa Jr. and to hear the wonderful words of Malcolm X and our co-host, Sister Makemba X, Sister Lisa. She enabled us to get that excerpt, and we're going to ask her to open up her mic and introduce our next speaker. But once again, you are listening to WBAI 99.5 FM, and this is the Ralph Pointer Sister Betty program. We continue this program to honor him, his legacy, and his life. And what's happening is coming up next. Lisa, tell us what's happening next.
1: Uhuru, and thank you so much, Sister Betty. And it was so powerful listening to our brother Mike Africa Jr. and also our Revolutionary Warrior, our brother Malcolm X. I just want to say, on the subject of the Voting Rights Act and the gutting of it by the Supremacist Court, the Black is Back Coalition is going to be having an emergency webinar tomorrow entitled "We Will Not Be Stopped," and we're going to be talking about what this means for Black self-determination and for oppressed people throughout the United States. To register for that webinar, which will be tomorrow, Thursday, 5/14, at 7 o'clock p.m. Eastern Standard Time, you can go to www.blackisbackcoalition.org. Again, that's www.blackisbackcoalition.org. And with that, I am so proud to introduce this next young gentleman who certainly represents the generation that we so desperately need, you know, to carry us through. I'm proud to introduce Brother Emmanuel Makub, who is with the Black is Back Coalition for Social Justice, Peace, and Reparations. He is the chair of the Youth and Student Working Group, and he's also the newly appointed president of the International People's Democratic Uhuru Movement, a strong revolutionary brother, Brother Emmanuel Makub. Welcome, and Uhuru.
2: Uhuru, Uhuru, comrades. Uhuru, thank you. I do want to first express my appreciation to you, comrade sisters, comrade sister Betty, and comrade sister Lisa, and WBAI for having me on. I also want to salute my leadership and Chairman Amol Chiutella, Chairman of the African People's Socialist Party and founder and leader of the Uhuru Movement. I also lastly do want to salute to our leadership in the African People's Socialist Party, which is the vanguard party of the African working class, and of whom IMPDOM, the International People's Democratic Uhuru Movement, is a revolutionary mass organization of under its leadership. Uhuru.
0: Well, Brother Makub, I am so glad to have you because, as you know, our theme is why we must fight and what we must fight for. And I don't want to, you know, when dogs, when they vomit, they eat their vomit. Well, I think the country is vomiting up the Democrats and vomiting up the Republicans, and I don't intend to lap that up again. So, what is the solution? I know you belong to the African People's Socialist Party. You're the new head of NPDump, and you can tell our listeners what that means. But where should the struggle go? And should we panic? What should we do now?
2: Oh, thank you so much. I think you know, just firstly, we should not concede democratic space at all. I mean, this is the democratic space that was fought for, that we bled for, that we died for, in order to use this democratic space to win our liberation, and to put you know, our own agenda as African people, and winning the masses of African people, you know, onto our own agenda. This is also why I really do appreciate the Revolutionary National Democratic Program of IMPDOM,

0: Even the first few points is extremely powerful, that we demand all rights consistent with being a free people, rights that include self-determination and self-government as the highest expression of genuine democracy, and that we demand independence in our lifetime. I think that's real important because Impedum, the slogan of Impedum, the motto of Impedum is that the highest expression of democracy is self-determination. Any genuine expression of democracy for the colonized is self-determination, because a colonized people living under a colonial situation has no, has no rights, and that could be no rights that the colonizer themselves is bound to respect. And that's what we see even in this latest gutting of the Voting Rights Act itself. This continuation, even coming out of the 1918 57, was it Dred Scott decision, that it was the opinion of the colonial ruling class, justice and stuff like that, the colonizer has the colonized African people has essentially has no right that a white man has to respect. And so building our own power, political power, state power in our own hands and on our own terms, has always been what we've been struggling to recapture, liberation in all of its manifestations and significance, the return of our happiness, the return of our resources, and it's yeah, that's incredibly important. I do want to say that there was a revolution, a real revolution that occurred, even within current U.S. borders. In the 1960s, when revolution was the number one trend in the entire world, coming out of the Second World War, what we call the Second Imperialist War, which was a war to redivide the colonial world among the colonial powers. All the colonized people were struggling to get free. They were engaged in national liberation. They were engaged in a struggle against colonialism, itself, and that had occurred even here within the U.S. It had started out as a struggle that would be contained or limited, what we recognize as limited revolution, to get to emancipate African workers out from the labor-intensive, capitalist, production of the South to the capitalist-intensive, production of the North, but they did not factor in, these are white liberals and the African petty bourgeoisie who had collaborated. They did not factor in the Malcolm X of the world, the Fannie Lou Hamers of the world, the Ella Bakers of the world. Everyday African working class folk who would who would step forward in the world demanding a presence as a free people, and so that grew even beyond simply the struggle for the right to vote. We had moved beyond voting to building our own power, and our own organizations and our own parties, political parties, where we can go out among our own communities, winning our communities to our own agenda. That is also why I'm really, really glad of the Black SPAC Coalition, because whereas there's this perceived notion that the Black Revolution of the 60s had been defeated, the Blacks Back Coalition say, in its name that black is back. The coalition was founded due to the selection of Barack Hussein Obama, who was not, a representative of black people. He was, he was white power and black face at a time when the colonized people of the world, was struggling to get free, and this system was receiving, death throes, and so Obama was selected to be put in front of the, in front of the people, to win them back into the system, as opposed to what that period had, had recognized and called for, that folk had to move away from the system itself, and it had to be completely replaced and things like that. And so the Blacks Back Coalition for Social Justice, Peace, and Reparations has a 19-point national black political agenda for self-determination.
1: And I'm
0: And
1: going to interrupt you here so that we can take a quick break. And I want you to hold on to those 19 points, because what those 19 points represent is a blueprint for the African working class to interdict itself into the struggle for freedom and liberation in this huge colony of actually genocidal colony of known as America. And I would like to ask my tech first. I'd like to thank them for at the very last minute giving us the Malcolm X tape. And I wonder if it's possible to hear Brother Ralph talk again about our political prisoners and how we can make a difference.

0: American descendants of Africa have been fighting a war against slavery and oppression for 500 years or more. Many have been captured and today are in prison, death camps in the United States. Our demand is for the immediate release for all political prisoners. In the past, the people that we have elected have not acted on behalf of political prisoners or ourselves. Therefore, our demand of them is unequivocal support of the release of these prisoners. We will only elect those who work with us in support of this demand. We will no longer practice political slavery. That is, to do political work without political reward. Again, that reward is the release of our political prisoners now. Uhuru.
1: Uhuru, Brother Emmanuel, I want to thank you once again for joining us this evening on WBAI. And one of the things that I appreciate is the struggle that you and the community organizing you did in Philadelphia, which mirrors the Republic of Brooklyn and Harlem and Queens so much, and Manhattan, in that there is vicious ethnic cleansing going on. And this is in spite of the fact that for many of our politicians are Democrats. And they're not only Democrats, they are Black Democrats. And this recent decision of the U.S. Supreme Court apparently did not stop with just gutting the Voting Rights Act. And I want people to listen very carefully. It was a Voting Rights Act. It was not a law, which made it so easy to reverse. And we must ask ourselves, why, when it comes to our rights, do we get acts instead of a law? So on May 4th, it moved to actually ruling to enforcement. 5 days after its April 29th ruling in Louisiana versus Calais, the court took the unusual step of ordering its judgment sent down immediately, bypassing the normal 32-day waiting period. And the result was political and immediate. Louisiana's Republican state government got the cover it needed to halt U.S. House primaries, which were already underway, and to redraw the map and to move to lock Black voters out of representation before the November midterm elections. So I guess what I'm saying to you is we have a script in the Black is Back Coalition. And I wonder if you want to talk to what some of our thoughts are about that. And Sister McKenna, feel free to jump in on this one.
2: Oh, certainly, Brother Emmanuel, I didn't know if you wanted to continue forward with what you were saying. But I just wanted to just bring this up. Notice how they did that immediately. But whenever they're going to do anything supposedly for Black people, or the demon rats are going to do anything for us, oh, it's got to take months and years and all of that. But when they want to do something, they do it. And I just want to say this to remind people, because I'm going to respond with unity in my community, with revolution and coming together and being organized. We have never, ever, there has not been one significant gain that we have ever achieved by voting for it, even getting the right to vote. We didn't, it wasn't voted in. We fought for it. Our strength has always been in our organizing around revolutionary principles and coming together. That's where our strength has been, not in capitulating or being sucked up into the Democratic or Republican Party, especially two parties that are just basically very evil and repulsive.
1: Well, Brother Emmanuel, I know that you and Sister Lisa are also preparing for the upcoming electoral school. And I was very interested to note that here in the Republic of Brooklyn, where there has been so much theft of deeds and colonial attack on our right to intergenerational wealth in the form of owning brownstones, and the attack on our communities in the form of defunding public federal housing to the tune that if we don't do something about it, thousands of us will not only be homeless, but we will be ethnically cleansed out of New York City in less than 5 years. There is something we can do. One of the things we can do is to stop electing people who do not select to support us, as Mr. Poynter is saying in that tape. Stop supporting those who do not support you. What is the role of the Black is Back Coalition's electoral school? And how do you see some of the local struggles that we are involved with impacting or benefiting from being able to benefit from the local campaign school? Brother Maku?
3: Thank you so much. This is on June 6th and June 7th in St. Louis, where we'll be hosting the 10th annual Electoral Campaign School. And for 10 years, the Blacks Back Coalition has been training every day, African working class folk in our communities how to run for office. Not just how to run for office, because anyone, including the sellouts, can run for office. But how to run for office with the Black political agenda, and this includes how to run for office, putting reparations on the ballot. How to run for office, putting Black community control of the police on the ballot. Putting a Black community control of housing, Black community control of education, and so forth on the ballot. If given the opportunity, if you give the opportunity, of our communities to vote on these things, they will support it because we are the ones, African people are under a constant vicious attack by the city, by the state, and so forth. These are incredibly important. And this year's theme is the ballot and the bullet. It's the whole damn system. We're not going back. We do need our own agenda. I want to continue to stress that. Anyone who is interested in running for office, even if you're not interested in running for office, you should attend and register to attend whether it be in person or virtual to the 10th annual Blacks Back Coalition's Electoral Campaign School.
1: Well, I want to interject here that I'm going to recommend some of our community. We figured out that it's on the local level that we've got to start putting people in who will then hold the senators and the mayors accountable. So the people you put in city council, as you know, the New York City Council recently passed a bill that would actually create so-called police buffer zones. That to me means they're just giving police open season to, kill our children outside our public schools. The mayor has vetoed the bill. We need city council to sustain the veto. So we want to you to start right now to push back against the Supreme Court. It starts on a local level. Join us to demand that the city council sustain the veto. There's a rap Really. And we are asking people to support that rally Thursday. It's an emergency rally to protect free speech and safety. And we're asking you to be at the Tweed Building at City Hall, the West Gate, at 12:30 really at 12:15 tomorrow, Thursday, May 14th. Once again, push back against the Supreme Court ruling. Make these local politicians understand that you're going to hold their feet to the fire. If you control your local politicians, you control the senator, you control the mayor. So let's make sure the city council understands that they better listen to the way the mayor listened to us.
2: Sister
1: We
2: Betty,
1: at on Thursday, emergency rally to protect free speech and safety at the Tweed Building at City Hall Westgate at 12:15. And I see our guest just arrived, another guest just arrived, Dr. Kelly Harris. We're going to ask him to open his mic. And we have Dr. Harris been responding to the fact and noticing the fact that the Supreme Court did not stop with just gutting the Voting Rights Act. It moved for immediate reinforcement of the ruling by ordering its judgment to be sent down immediately, bypassing the normal 32-day waiting period, and the impact that it had on Louisiana. Do you want to open your mic and join us, please?
4: how you doing, Sister Betty and other guests? You're absolutely right. The Supreme Court has opened the door for what's happened in Louisiana, Alabama, Tennessee, and these southern states. And this is exactly what we thought would happen. So it's not a surprise. They're reinstalling Jim Crow, or attempting to. So it's not a surprise. And I think we just have to go back. And I'm sorry I missed the earlier conversation. So you can fill me in. I don't want to
1: Well,
4: repeat
1: we
4: things
1: had a
4: that have already
1: very
4: been said.
1: surprised guest. We had Mike Africa open the meeting, open our program, because as you know, this is also the commemoration of the MOVE bombing, May 13th. And
4: Right.
1: so he was there
4: Right. Absolutely.
1: to help us acknowledge the Holocaust that occurred in Philadelphia under, I might add, a so-called African mayor.
4: Absolutely.
1: So
4: Absolutely.
1: when
4: That's
1: we
4: the
1: talk
4: contradiction.
1: about voting,
4: I think,
1: we're not just talking voting because they look like us.
2: Right.
4: No, absolutely not. But the problem, in 1965, when this Voting Rights Act was passed, Bayard Rustin wrote an article from Protest to Politics and basically said we exhausted the protest phase of our movement and need to focus on electoral politics. Dr. King didn't agree with it. As a matter of fact, there was a little separation, a little distance between King and Rustin and the others in the civil rights movement because the focus became on electoral politics. Now, Dr. King agreed that we should delve into it, no question about it, but he also said we need to use the arm of protest. And that's one of the things that we have to understand that throughout our history, that when we've been successful, it's been because of our protests, in addition to, things that we can do at the electoral level, particularly at the local level. I shouldn't even say just at the local level, because I think there's been things done at the national level that we succeeded in pushing our agenda and getting things done. But we have to get back to protest. That's why I respect people who do grassroots organizing so much, people who know how to organize and get people together. We really need to get back to that because that's kind of a lost art right now.
2: May
1: In
2: I in
1: addition to that, can you lay out for us the struggle as you see it now? Or should people panic? Because it's, as I look at it, it's state after state where this is happening.
4: Well, the door has been open because there's so much misinformation going around. I read an article earlier today on Substack by Michael Harriot, and who wrote the book Black History AF, and he was criticizing Stephen A. Smith, rightly so, because Stephen A. Smith said in the election, all black voters should vote for the Republican Party. This is what he's arguing now. And that has no, it's so ahistorical. It has no sense of history. It has no sense of really politics and what we've done in society. But there's so much noise out there, particularly on social media, because everybody's an expert nowadays. People don't study. And I think we have to get back to not only organizing, but serious study. And understanding how politics works, understanding our history in this country of political engagement and things that we've done. And I think there's a lot that piece is really missing. because people just don't understand the history and they don't seek to. People just jump on and say anything and whatever they want to do to get views and clicks. So I think that's really missing from the movement. Those two things, one I talked about or mentioned earlier, knowing how to organize, and two, serious study and engaging things that happened in the past. Because when we talk about independent Black political movements, we could go back to the 1960s. We could look at what Malcolm X was doing with the Freedom Now Party, with Albert Klieg in Detroit and the Obadelli brothers in Detroit. Also with William Worthy, who was a part of that Freedom Now effort. So they attempted to develop an independent Black political party, and that started in 1964. And they had some success in Detroit in terms of the local level running candidates. So that's something that we need to look at. We need to, of course, go back and look at the Gary Convention and what happened with that. But we
1: Could you
4: also
1: talk a
4: need
1: little
4: to
1: bit
4: be.
1: more about the Gary Convention? And while you're getting your notes together with that, I want to say we don't just talk the talk, we walk it. For those of you who want to meet some of the local people who are struggling to reverse what's happening in our city, I'm hoping you will come out. Now, let me get this straight. It deals with the running for the Assembly 56th District, and it's May 16th. From 5 to 8 p.m., and it's at 373 Rewind. Come out and party with some grassroots people who are trying to interdict the ethnic cleansing that's going in by running for Assembly District 56. And the address is 373 Tompkins Avenue. Once again, we're talking about not just moaning the Supreme Court decision, but doing something about it on a local level in terms of Assembly District 56 in the Republic of Brooklyn on May 16th from 5 to 8 p.m. It's at 373 Rewind, and that's 373 Tompkins Avenue. Please come out, even if you don't want to vote for these particular candidates. You need to understand the issues and how to fight for the issues, and that will enable you maybe to decide to run for yourself. And I want to put some names out for you. If you're interested, if you're in Harlem and you want to fight back and get even for all the ethnic cleansing that has taken place in Harlem, consider Candace Niles. Candace Niles, like the Nile River. She is running in Adam Clayton's old spot. I believe that's District 31. So it is not hopeless. As Jaleel Montague told us, we are our own liberators. It is not a time for despair. It's a time like, if I can't win, I can at least get even. This is the time for people like us, who angry all the time. Now you can voice your anger and make the ruling class pay.
2: May I
1: Dr.
2: just
1: Kelly
2: interject?
1: Harris, tell us about the
4: Go
1: Gary,
4: ahead,
1: Indiana. And if you
4: McKimba.
1: can, tell us something about how the Panthers ran for office too.
2: What
1: I just want to
2: McKimba
1: inject
2: was
1: one
2: saying
1: thing
2: something. Real quickly, because there was an election that happened in Newark. Everybody should be following that because Donna Jackson won grassroots rebel all the way. She won city council seat at large in Newark last night. So I just wanted to inject that.
1: And I want to interject another name, Maisha Morales in District 57. Maisha Morales, please Google her name. This sister has been out there. She's been fighting for us for a long time. It's time we put her in there so she can continue to kick you know what. Dr. Harris, the mic is
4: Yeah,
1: yours.
4: so going back to Gary, right? So Gary's 1972. The year before that, there was a Black political conference, National Black Political Conference in Atlanta, where Coretta Scott King was there, Mary Baraka was there, Jesse Jackson, all these folk were there. And Coretta Scott King, along with another a young man, authored a paper about trying to form an independent Black political party. And Mary Baraka and them ran with it, and that became one of the bases for organizing around the Gary Convention to try to form an independent black political party. And interestingly enough, maybe a week or two before Dr. King was assassinated, one of the last places he visited was in Newark, New Jersey, at the Baraka's house. And he had talked to Mary Baraka and his wife about the need to organize on a local level. And I think that what King was understanding or developing an understanding of, and I still think we need to really flesh this out, and I appreciate what Kimba said about Donna Jackson. There's opportunities at the local level in different places where we can have impact and really make a difference at the local level. The national level is a bit harder, and that's the challenge. And one of the things that we have to look at, even at the 1972 national election, 1972 election, Nixon ran against McGovern. George McGovern might be the most progressive national candidate ever. He might be the most progressive national candidate ever. He was further to the left than Bernie Sanders. All right. He got 37% of the vote. No, I'm sorry. It wasn't even 37%. It was lower than that. Because Nixon won all but a few states. Right? So McGovern got whitewashed. So we have to ask ourselves, what has changed since 1972? Are people more responsive to, on a national level, a progressive candidate? And what does that look like? Then we have to look at the local level. And I think one of the things, given that McKimba just mentioned about Donna Jackson, we have to go back and look at how she won, what it was that she did in terms of grassroots organizing, what was the makeup of the community, and we need to apply that. But the thing is, we have to be strategic. Every city is not the same. And I think that's the things that we don't do often. The reason why, when we look back at the civil rights movement, why there were so many different success stories was because they organized at the local level, given the context, understanding the context locally. They didn't take a model and just try to apply it in every different situation, because every situation is different. When Dr. King went to Chicago to organize, he recognized the difference quickly between Chicago and trying to organize in Mississippi or Georgia or whatever. So we have to understand the politics at the local level in all these different communities. We can't have a one-size-fits-all solution. What made Donna Jackson win, or what helped her win in Newark, may not work in another city. It could. It depends on what borough in New York it could. It depends on Philadelphia it could. Los Angeles it could. In certain cities it might work. Then there's certain cities where it won't work. So we have to understand that. So that's where I'm at right now. We just need to be a little bit more strategic and intentional
1: Okay, so
4: about
1: within that
4: understanding.
1: context, there's two things I want to do. I want to announce again that to support the Move family, you can GoFundMe to Osage, that's Osage, per Mike Africa. Again, you donate via GoFundMe /2 Osage, Osage, per Mike Africa. And in addition to that, I want to remind you that the bus will be leaving from Harlem on Tuesday morning. You need to be there at 8. That's May 19th. And I gave you the information and the telephone number for making sure you have a seat on the bus for the Malcolm X pilgrimage. But last but not least, even if you do not live in New York City, if you understand what it means for the city council, wherever you live, to start creating police buffer zones around our public school systems, we don't have to wait for the cop city to be built in Queens. They're going to make every school a cop city. And so we hope you will join us, the emergency rally to protect free speech and safety. And that's Thursday, 12/15, May 14th, at the Tweed Building at City Hall, the City Hall West Gate. Again, we have to support the mayor's decision to veto this bill. And maybe we should take down every city council person's name. And depending on how they vote, maybe that's the office we should run for. I'll say it again. Check out how they vote. And if they don't vote right on this one, take them out and you run for that position. All right. We're going to let Brother Harris take us home. It's time for us to get out of here. We want to thank our tech for being with us in terms of the recordings and the music. Brother Harris, what are your parting words?
4: My parting word is study and organize. That's what Kwame Ture used to always tell us. One of my first organizations that I joined, the Philadelphia Study Groups, was the All African People's Revolutionary Party.
1: Brother Emmanuel Makou, as the next generation who will replace us, what are your parting words?
3: Uhuru, I definitely hope we can see you all June 6th and June 7th in St. Louis or virtually. For the 10th annual Electoral Campaign School, Uhuru. And Uhuru means freedom in Swahili. That's how we greet each other. That's our goodbyes. That's everything because we believe that freedom should be on the minds of African people 24 hours a day. Uhuru.
1: And my parting words is I hope to see you on Thursday. If I don't see you on Thursday, the 14th at City Hall, Westgate, I want to see you May 16th from 5 p.m. to 8 p.m. so we can party for some local politicians who are running against the ruling class. That's 373 Tompkins Avenue, 5 p.m., May 16th, Saturday. And again, thank you to the WBAI staff that helped to make this happen. And thanks to those of you who were texting and calling me. Let's go home.

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1: This is Stephanie Wells, Executive Director of Pacifica Foundation. 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
2: 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And this Thursday from 6 to 8 a.m., I'm taking Flight 995 on WBAI straight into the question nobody wants to answer. 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I need you on this flight, so call in 212-209-2877, 212-209-2877. I'm your pilot, Frenchie Davis, and we're departing on time. 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

0: Welcome to Arts Express. This is Prairie Miller, and on the show, Pacifica host Garland Nixon on That's What You Have to Do in Brainwashed America.
1: Good evening. My name is Garland Nixon.
2: All right. We're going to talk about what's happening in the world today as best we can. We got aliens, alien stuff being released, which, you know, and what's the other, the Hunter virus pandemic, all these things. Let's just say I'm a little suspicious that when, you know, they start this stinking war and we're going to like run out of gas and oil and our lives are going to be a living hell, all of a sudden it's aliens and Hunter virus pandemic showing up. So we will see. You know what I mean? We shall see. Now, what's happening now? You know, always like to say some controversial things, but I don't mean them to be controversial. It's just what I think. It's how I feel, right? So what's happening? If you've been listening to my show for years, you've heard me gripe the same gripe over and over again, and it has to be with U.S. foreign policy, right? You know, that's the burr in my saddle, right? Two burrs in my saddle. One of them is U.S. foreign policy, going around the world, overthrowing governments, assassinating leaders, stealing everything that ain't nailed down, and then going back and stealing the nails. And then the American people think they live in a luxury liner when in fact they live on a pirate ship, right? And that's been my thing. And Americans just don't get it. I mean, I guess in a way I can understand it, because who would want to believe you come home every day and there's dad? And dad, take me for a pony ride. He puts you on his shoulder and he runs you around the house. Dad, let's go get some ice cream. He takes you to get some ice cream. Dad, do this. Dad, do that. Dad's outside cutting the grass. Dad's doing wonderful things. You know, but do you really want to believe that dad's a mafia figure? And the way he makes a living is rubbing people out and doing all kinds of mafia crime? You don't want to believe that, because he's dad. He's such a nice guy. I love my dad. I don't want to believe that he's a mafia figure. Meanwhile, mom knows he's a mafia figure. But mom's, driving a brand new Cadillac every year. Mom's wearing nice clothes, living in a big house. Her kids are going to private school. The kids don't know dad's a mafia figure. And mom doesn't want to admit it because she's living well. But dad's a mafia figure. That's the American people. The American people do not want to admit the truth about their government. Now, if I bring instance after instance, if I bring out Indonesia, why, we killed millions, overthrew the government. What about the actual, the first 9/11, overthrew the government, installed Pinochet, a dictator? If I go country after country where the United States overthrew the elected government and installed a dictator, including Iran, and stole all the goods there, Americans can intellectually get that. Oh yeah, well, boy, we overthrew the government of Iran in 1953. Yes, there's a book about it. It's called All the Shah's Men. Ooh, okay. Read a book called Washington Bullets. I got it right here. Hold on. Let's see. Washington Bullets. It's back here somewhere. I don't know where it is. It is by... Is this it? No. I'll reach for it later. But it's by B.J. Prashad, and he talks about the United States overthrowing, assassinating, all kinds of terrible things like that, right? So Americans, if I say, hey, what about weapons of mass destruction? Intellectually, Americans get it. Okay, they did that, like that was one time, right? If I say, you know, if I name, I don't know, Patrice Lumumba, Kwame Nkrumah, Thomas Sankara, if I start naming the African leaders that the United States either overthrew and killed or had a hand in overthrowing and assassinating and installing dictators, if I name those, Americans can intellectually get that back in the 60s or wherever. Intellectually, if I bring up instant after instant where we overthrew the government, where we kidnapped the president of Venezuela, a guy named Hugo Chavez, kidnapped him, where we kidnapped the president of Haiti, where the United States Marines landed on the shores of Haiti, marched up to the gold reserves of Haiti, took the gold reserves out of Haiti and brought them back to New York and put them in a bank vault. Americans can say, oh, well, that's kind of straight up thievery and piracy. Americans can get those things individually in the past. What Americans can't get is that they're still doing it. That's what I don't understand. I don't understand how you can say, oh, dad was a mafia figure. Tell me about what dad did. Well, he used to rub people out and rob and steal and all kinds of criminal dealings. Yeah, but that was in the past. Dad's still a mafia figure. No, not today. Dad runs a legitimate business. He's not out there hurting anybody. Why he ever doesn't everybody keep a shovel and duct tape and plastic in their trunk? Dad's a nice guy. See, Americans are like the child and wife of a mafia figure. They don't want to believe that dad is a killer. They don't want to believe that dad is doing treacherous things. I don't know why. Maybe, I don't know, maybe it's vicarious. Maybe Americans will be like, if I admit that America's up to no good, then I got to kind of admit that I'm living off of stolen loot. You know what I mean? I don't want to do that. So I'll just say, that's the way America used to be. That's the old America, not the new America. Let me ask you this. Did the new America kidnap the president of Venezuela? Oh, no. Now there's an excuse. It's only Trump. Let me ask you this. Under Joe Biden, isn't it true that someone, a group of men, many of whom were trained? Now, this is documented. A group of men, many of whom, or dare I say most of whom, this group of assassins were trained by the DEA, and anybody wants to challenge me on this, we can look it up, went into Haiti, and there was a prime minister named Jovenel Moïse, and these dictators walked into Haiti under the Biden administration and machine gunned him and his wife. And immediately the United States said, you know, we're going to have to look into this, and they grabbed some of the guys and they brought them back here. And said, number one, we're going to handle these guys. Oh, and number two, we have to petition the court to hide the connections between these assassins and the United States intelligence agencies. So if it's Trump, why did Biden literally put a hit on Jovenel Moïse? It doesn't matter if it's Trump. It doesn't matter if it's Biden. Obama, well, he's the one that overthrew the richest nation in Africa, which is Libya. You can go from country to country. It doesn't matter. I mean, excuse me, president to president. It doesn't matter. The country is it's a hitman. It's a serial killer. Am I mistaken? Or wasn't there the Gaza genocide under Biden and then under Trump? The Democrats literally lost the election because they were committing a genocide. And afterwards, afterwards, they did a post-mortem, shall we say. They did a document to say, why did we lose the election? And insiders say the document said, because you were committing a genocide. And the Democrat says, we ain't gonna let this document out. Why? Because they don't want to stop committing genocides. Because that's kind of the modus operandi of an empire. Genocides. We didn't just start committing genocides. Perhaps you should call the Native Americans. Perhaps you should call black folks. Perhaps you should call a lot of people who can attest to a long and nonstop history of committing genocides. But Americans, it's always the last war that was the bad one. We were the bad guys in the past, or it's the current president. When Biden's in, Republicans tell you how bad Biden is. And, oh, my God, look what Biden's doing. It's unthinkable. And then when Trump comes in, the Democrats tell you how bad Trump is. And he's bad. He is bad. But the word president, what is the root word? Preside. It doesn't mean the president rules. It doesn't mean the president is in charge. He presides over a system, presides over it. The system was there. You know what's interesting? I believe it was 2001, something like that. Oh, by the way, here's one of the definitions of the word preside: to be the featured instrumental performer. The featured instrumental performer. General Wesley Clark, anybody can look this up, the video's on YouTube. He went to the Pentagon after 9/11, and he said he was given a document. And the document said, we're going to attack, I forgot how many, of seven countries or whatever. And it was Iraq, it was Syria, it was Sudan, I forgot all of the countries, but we've attacked them all. And lastly was Iran. So, if you think this is about Trump, in 2001, the United States government had a document in the Pentagon that said, we're attacking Iran. Land was there. It didn't matter if it was Trump. It was going to happen. How about this? Look up a document called The Path to Persia. I believe that might have been written in the 90s. The Path to Persia. And it was about how you can eventually take out Iran. There's been documents that have written 1998. Zbigniew Brzezinski wrote The Grand Chessboard, in which he talked about using Ukraine to take out Russia. Now, if you're a Democrat, you can't possibly believe that. You have to believe that Putin is a dictator, and we're going there to save democracy. It's all a bunch of foolishness. We don't save democracy. We overthrow democratic governments who will not bend to our will. The United States history says we don't like independence. We don't like governments that won't do what we said, and the plan is to kill them and take their government. Let us take Iran, for instance. Didn't Hillary Clinton say that she would obliterate Iran? Didn't Kamala Harris go after Trump and say, Iran, all options are on the table, and that Donald Trump doesn't support Israel enough? If you choose between two presidential candidates, you're just going to have them fight it out over who supports Israel the most and who wants to start the next war first. We're supposed to hate one or the other and think somehow we'll get something different. Sure, fine. We could get a little bit different. Yes. Well, the main thing you're going to get is this. You'll get Obama. Good looking guy, smart guy, sharp as nails. Every Tuesday, look it up. Every Tuesday, Obama had a meeting of a kill list. And they would decide who they were going to murder with drones. 90% of the people were civilians, unrelated. Look it up. Unrelated to anything. So they're like, we're going to kill somebody. And here's a good person, right? And they're going to be in a car. Yeah, well, they probably have all their kids and wives with them. Who cares? That was Obama. That was the nice guy. The difference is Trump is a knuckle dragging ape. So Trump will just go, we're going to kill everybody. The difference is Trump is a knuckle dragger. In a way, one could argue I would prefer the knuckle dragging ape, because if he's going to do the same thing, at least I can then point out to people, guys, you might want to take a look at your government and the evil things that they're doing. When Obama's there, nobody will believe you. They're going to say, look at him. He's got a beautiful wife and two kids, and he came from Harvard, and he's so smart. And he is. And he's a great speaker. Yeah. And every Tuesday, they have a drone kill meeting, and they slaughter people. And he overthrew government after government after government. That's what you have to do in brainwashed America.
3: Hello, God? Yeah, hi. It's me, the Donald. You know me. Of course you know me. Everybody knows me. Big fan of yours, by the way. Yug, maybe the biggest. People are saying I've been handpicked by you to be president. Listen, we have to talk. Very important. I'm thinking that guy you have is Pope. He sucks. Very liberal and weak. Worst of all, he doesn't support Trump. Pretty crazy, right? Anywho, I need you to replace him. Get him out of there. Find someone so loyal to me that they can make even the Epstein file seem like it was written by God. I mean, you. But who would be so loyal to me that they deserve to be Pope? And I'm thinking, why not me? Honestly, why not? I've got the ratings, I've got the crowds, I've got the look, very papal look, strong robes. I'd look fantastic in white, better than anybody. They'd be the best robes, custom. So I'm calling to let you know I'll take it. I'll be Pope, and I'll keep president too. We're going to do both. Nobody's ever done it. They said it couldn't be done. I said, watch me. Separation of church and state, outdated. Very outdated concept. We're going to unify it beautifully. One brand, very strong brand. The church already has that giant letter T hanging around everywhere for their branding. We just take that depressing guy off it. Very sad he's been hanging there so long. Must have been a bad guy. And boom, Trump Catholicism. Now let me tell you what I'd do. First of all, Vatican, great location, but we can improve it. Needs more gold. Get that gold out of the basement and put it on display everywhere. Maybe a ballroom. You know, I do the best ballrooms. Cardinals will love it. They'll say, wow, this is a tremendous church. Mass? Too long. Got to tighten it up. I think it should be tweeted with the occasional rally. And we add a little energy. Some music, maybe a light show, nothing crazy, very tasteful. People will actually want to go. Churches will be packed. Standing room only. Never seen anything like it. Confession, I rebrand it. Winning reports. People come in, they say what they did, and I say, okay, but how are we going to spin this? Much better. Much more positive. Nobody wants to feel bad anymore. We keep it upbeat. And the prayers? They should be more about what people want instead of that crappy telling sin stuff. Make it more like a daily Christmas list. Give me this, give me that. People will love it. You'll love it. Now as President Pope, which sounds amazing, by the way, incredible title. We're going to solve everything. War's gone. I'll call both sides. I'll say, look, I'm the Pope now. Also the President, double authority. You have to listen. And they will. They'll say, wow, he's got both. That's a lot. We'll have holy deals.

0: control, everything's going to be amazing. People need that confidence. So let's make it official. You say the word, I'll announce it. Donald Judas Trump, President of the United States and Pope, has a nice ring, right? Very historic. Probably the most historic ever. Hello? Are you there? Are you even listening? Well, it's a big decision. I get it. Take your time, but not too much time. We move fast. That's how we win. All right. I'll assume it's a yes. It usually is. Talk soon. Great speaking with you. Really great. Oh, and I'll be moving the Vatican to Mar-a-Lago. Just makes sense. Do it, or else I'll kick your butt.
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3: This is the first time you've ever willingly returned to a school.
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5: Like returning to the scene of the crime. 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
7: Can I get your autograph?
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3: I know what those tears mean. 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
4: I die because of you!
3: I will not let history repeat itself.
5: Secrets are the bedrock of the Addams family. 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Or die trying.
3: Women like us, we forge our own path. 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
7: What the hell happened?
4: Wednesday happened.
5: Wednesday Addams is here. It's Addams with two D's. Like padded room.
1: And those were scenes from Wednesday, the Tim Burton gothic drama series burrowing into the chilling escapades of that Addams Family offspring at the Nevermore Academy, and Wednesday's likewise surreal classmate, portrayed by Georgie Farmer, alias Ajax, our guest on the show, in a conversation about the somewhat equally unhinged online youth crime spree ripping off the wealth of an unscrupulous billionaire offline in Lifehack. The 24-year-old farmer will delve into the plight of youth in this economic crisis downwardly mobile surveillance state today and more. First, some scenes from Lifehack, then Georgie Farmer.
8: 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Incel blackmails billionaire's daughter.
9: Who's dumb enough to flex about having Bitcoin?
10: What are you going to do, steal them?
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10: Yeah.
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12: Where would we even start?
10: Dahlhardt's daughter.
9: She posts everything. 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
13: Come on! Do it!
12: Money. You have no idea who you were stealing from.
9: Wipe everything now.
11: You don't know what they do to people like me in jail.
9: Do not let them in.
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10: You know I'd never rat on you.
9: You can spend millions on security, but at the end of the day, people are stupid.
14: Dude, I joined the server to play Minecraft.
9: Don't freak out, man.

0: How you doing?
1: Hello, Georgie Farmer, and welcome to our show.
0: Hi.
1: Okay. Now, how would you say Lifehack is a different film for youth into the internet as a significant part of their lives as opposed to everyone else in the audience?
0: Yeah, I mean, I think this film is very, very current of the times that we're sort of living in. It's a real sort of reflection on how, kids are growing up these days and how they're interacting with their friends and how they're building, friendships. I think it's also quite clear that, the sort of internet in this movie is sort of a character in itself. It's sort of like this no man's land area. And I think it shows that, there are consequences to our actions online, and especially for what these kids end up doing, there's consequences for that.
1: And was there anything in your own life that drew you to go for this film?
0: Well, when I read the script, I thought that it was like I'd never like seen or heard of anything like this, and especially like I wasn't really too aware of the screen life genre. I had seen Unfriended, but after reading this script, it was like, well, there's no other way to tell this story. Like the fact that we see it like in real time, and we see what these kids are doing like as they're doing it. It's a real like adrenaline rush, and it's nonstop from start to finish. So I just had never read anything like it at all.
1: And how do you feel this film is a reflection of these young lives today, pessimistic, angry, rebellious, and in the midst of ongoing economic crisis and endless wars compared to generations preceding them?
0: It's a heavy question. I think that, as I said before, this movie is incredibly current. I think that, this generation, my generation, we've grown up with this sort of new massive technology, which is the internet, which is so unknown in so many ways. And I think it, sometimes I think maybe from, I think the perspective is shifting now, but I think for a while it was sort of underplayed of just how much of an influence this thing of the internet can have on our lives. I think it's a testament like to that. It's a testament to growing up sort of in this age. I think it's just a very scary time to be alive right now. The internet is a very scary place. And I think,
1: There is also the contradictory reality of these hermetic lives lived out online, yet long distance friendships stretched across continents. What are your thoughts about that?
0: Well, that was something that was actually really for me when I read it. And I think it's so true. I mean, like there are so many friendships, and I think, we can sort of take for, I mean, I was never a gamer growing up. I was never sort of on like Discord communities and stuff. But, I think doing this movie and sort of, hearing about, just the sense of community that, these things can create, is a beautiful thing, like the connection that people can have, like how they can build friendships, through screens and through playing games together is amazing in a sense. But I also do think that, it's also important to sort of come offline and focus on like, real life as well in that.
1: And are you working on anything next or coming out in anything else now?
0: I'm filming a show called Wednesday at the moment. And yeah, it's going good. It's exciting.
1: And anything that you can reveal or not about Wednesday, what will be coming up?
0: Oh, there's, I think this is the perfect time to wrap it up. it'll be very exciting. I love this show. I love the people I get to work with, and season 3 is pretty cool.
1: Okay, and I have one final question. Since this is for radio and the listeners can't see you, when Georgie Farmer looks in the mirror as opposed to looking into a computer screen, what does he see?
0: I guess just trying to figure it out. You know, I've been trying to figure it out for 25 years almost. So I'll tell you when I get the answer.
1: Okay. And any last word about Life Hack to share?
0: I think that, yeah, the thing I want to stress about this movie is that it's, I don't think it's like anything else that's ever come out before. It's really one of a kind, and it's got a great, I got to work on it with a great cast, and Ronan's amazing, and yeah, it's great.
1: Okay, well, thank you so much, Georgie Farmer, for joining us on the show.
0: Thank you. Thanks for having me. Thank you.
1: Okay, bye.
2: Bye.

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1: Hi, this is Jack Shalom, and today I'm thinking about a loss and this song by the great Phil Oakes. Have a listen.

Hi again. You may have recognized that song by Phil Oakes called I'll Be There. Its lyrics are based on the grapes of wrath when the young Tom Joad tells his Depression-era farming mother that ultimately they can only be saved by a socialist revolution, and Tom promises that he'll go out in the world to spread the word far and wide. And I'm thinking about that song today because this past week we lost someone who exemplified that song, Mitchell Cohen, a passionate radical Marxist activist, thinker, writer, environmentalist, organizer, poet, and Phil Oakes fan, who was seemingly everywhere, connected to everyone on the left, including from WBAI in Pacifica. It seemed like there was hardly a protest, demonstration, civil disobedience, or conference that he wasn't a part of in one way or another. I'll be there indeed. And it makes sense that Mitchell would love Phil's songs because they were both at heart romantics with a capital R. They believed human nature was basically good, that words and music matter, that injustice of any kind was something to be fervently fought against, that passion and Marxism could save the world, and that showing up mattered. Mitchell, of course, was intimately involved with WBAI in Pacifica, and he was our Arts Express colleague and friend, the person who brought me first to Prairie Miller and Arts Express, and he was also a former WBAI local station board chair. Prairie, upon hearing about Mitchell's death, said that it reminded her of what Amy Goodman had said about the death of former BAI program manager Samori Marksman. It felt like 1,000 libraries had just burned down. Speaking of libraries, Mitchell's book, The Fight Against Monsanto's Roundup, was so much Mitchell in that it was more than just about Monsanto's evil pesticide glyphosate, but a primer in how to practically fight a monster like Monsanto, not just in the courts and the press, but in the streets and neighborhoods of the people affected. And this is a hallmark of so much of Mitchell's work, a blend of hard theory along with creative strategy and tactics to bring about actual change. His fight against Monsanto is informed by his on-the-ground work in New York City with the No Spray Coalition, which he co-founded in 1999 to stop the illegal spraying of pesticides in New York City parks and streets. They won court cases, they got laws passed, and they showed the city how they could control problems by non-toxic means, a fight that has had to continue through each subsequent New York City administration, with Mitchell speaking up. Oh, Mitchell, let's listen to some more Phil Oakes.

I've known Mitchell for over 40 years, but the thing that makes it sometimes hard to talk about him was that he was involved with so many organizations and people that it's maybe difficult to get a complete picture of Mitchell from any one person. So it was actually kind of enlightening to hear others talk about Mitchell during his funeral at the graveside this past Friday. And everyone there had great stories. For example, one longtime friend talked about some of his experiences doing direct actions with Mitchell throughout the years, blockading the Wall Street Stock Exchange while facing the hooves of giant New York City police horses, constructing plywood shanty houses with the carpenters of the Nicaragua Solidarity Network at the corporate headquarters of Mobil Oil and Citibank, organizing students to talk at the UN about South African and American apartheid. And I had to laugh about all the stories because just as he had 20 stories about Mitchell, I had my 20 stories about Mitchell too. How he chained the doors of the South African Airways terminal at JFK Airport, shutting down the flights. How he dressed up as South African cops and thanked people on a movie line in New York City for coming to see a film that was being shown in violation of a boycott of apartheid South Africa's films. And then we started a loud political discussion inside the movie theater in the dark in the middle of that movie. And then being thrown into jail with Mitchell, as he masterfully explained to the sex workers and drug addicts in the holding cell as to exactly why we were there. And everybody else at the funeral had their own 20 great Mitchell stories. How, in the midst of a BAI financial crisis, Mitchell made a cold call to a very famous person, held his breath, and amazingly got a $10,000 check from her in the mail for WBAI. I won't say who that famous person was, but if you're thinking of the spouse of a New York City-based Beatle, you'd be right. The last person to speak, though, touched me the most. That speaker told of how, when his own mother was dying, he called his friend Mitchell, who at the time was 300 miles away at a demonstration in New Hampshire at the Seabrook nuclear power plant. Nevertheless, Mitchell that evening hitchhiked 300 miles to make it to his friend's mother's funeral. That was so Mitchell. Let's listen to some more film.

Well, I've tried to paint a bit of a picture of Mitchell Cohen as best I could, but really his own words and work are what are needed to fill out this picture. Mitchell was also a fantastic radio interviewer who did over 100 episodes of an internet radio show called Steal This Radio. He had on that show some great conversations with revolutionaries here and around the world. So next week we'll play some excerpts from those interviews and more. You won't want to miss it. So let's close, of course, with Phil Oakes again. This is Jack Shalom for Arts Express, the Post Prairie News.

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1: This is Bro on the Global Television Beat, Breaking Glass. Today's episode, your TV is handcuffing your rights. Increasing state violence and violation of the right to protest in Minneapolis, Los Angeles, and other places. We are now presented with two TV series that are perky and gleeful about those violations. The American series High Potential and the Australian series Blue Murder Motel feature ordinary citizens, in the first a housewife, office cleaner, and in the second two owners of a motel, trampling the rights of the accused, all in a cutesy light atmosphere where the hilarity never stops. That is, unless you're the victim of the characters in either of these series. High Potential, which is a hit on ABC and was renewed for a second season, follows the fun escapades of Morgan, an overnight janitor at the LAPD with an IQ of 160 and by day a mother with three kids. The series, a combination of more standard ABC Disney family melodrama and CBS police procedural, begins with a series of role reversals. Instead of being an immigrant stuck in a low-paying job, Morgan is a Caucasian, consigned to being a cleaner, but who between dusting puts the police on the right track towards solving a murder. The upper echelons of the LAPD, the detectives in this woke fantasy, are African-American and Latino, and their sensitivity contrasts to two white goon cops on the street who accost Morgan. She bullies her way onto the staff, and in solving crimes is distinguished by her utter disregard for 75 years of court protections of police suspects. She paws through a female biologist's office in an illegal search as the official police detective is talking to the woman. She then more brazenly steals a letter from the same office by posing as a cleaner and breaking and entering a safe because she figures out the combination. Finally, in an interrogation, she wants to play the bad cop, coming down more violently on the citizen being grilled. This is Desperate Housewives meets CSI, even employing the CSI flashbacks of suspects as Morgan tells their story, but not as murderers, but as a suspect couple enjoying a fun Waterworld ride. Morgan describes her flaunting of citizens' rights as her rebelliousness. And in the end, we all have a laugh at her walking all over the Constitution. What could be funnier? And she does it for a good cause, to save a woman the suspects have kidnapped. It's Me Too, enlisted under the authoritarian sign of Joe Friday's dragnet. Blue Murder Motel, an Australian series, is about a couple of former police detectives from the New South Wales force in Australia who retire and buy a rundown motel in New Zealand. The gimmick alluded to in the title is that every week there is a murder at their motel, which the couple solve. The way Peter and Vanessa Coleman solve their crimes is, as in High Potential, by using their status as civilians to spy on and trample over the rights of their guests at the motel. In this combination of romantic comedy and detective series, Vanessa especially is the more aggressive, grabbing hold of one guest's arms and twisting it to stop a verbal confrontation that even Peter thinks is too much on her part. She later breaks into the room of a suspect couple and steals the woman's lipstick to be used later as evidence against her. Peter, standing guard, calls to warn her. The other couple is outside, putting us in the position of sympathizing with her breaking and entering, hoping she gets away with it. Later, Peter, in unclogging the suspect couple's drain, finds the missing piece of evidence that seals their guilt. He suggests they simply install cameras in the rooms to spy on all their guests, which Vanessa resists that seals their guilt. It will kill the fun vibe. The pilot ends with the two dancing under a disco ball, highlighting their romance, which is enhanced by their combined flaunting the law. In our modern police state, this is called a romantic interlude. It's not often that a TV series spills directly into the headlines, but the New South Wales police force, from where Peter and Vanessa retired, is in the news for the brutality in which they assaulted demonstrators during a rally to protest the royal treatment of the Australian government for the president of Israel, Isaac Herzog, who they accuse of perpetrating

0: genocide. Even the Australian mainstream media described the protesters as being punched, pushed, and arrested, and questioning whether this was excessive use of force. Though it's interesting to note that ABC, the Australian broadcasting company, there on the ground, ran with the story questioning the police, while the BBC, the British broadcasting company, in their story defended the police, drawing attention instead to what they termed protest violence. We also have the LAPD, Morgan's force, accused of violent treatment of ICE protesters, with a woman shot in the face by police. These two series then make light of ongoing violence as protesters ramp up dissent against governments, which are becoming increasingly hostile and belligerent. They do it in a way that makes police flaunting of rights fun. After all, to demand the police honor the rights of protesters is for the police killing their vibe. Though the problem, of course, is what constitutes their vibe. This is Bro on the Global Television Beat, Breaking Glass, and reminding you that this is a preview of our podcast, episode 2 of Lies, More Lies, and Damned Media Lies.
1: 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Until next time, this is Prairie Miller leaving the station.

0: Charme, Peace and Freedom. I'm Lorraine Mamani Lane, known to most as Queen Mother Imaku. 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
2: 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Thanks for reminding me.
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1: Buy a lot of radios? 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

0: Ladies and gentlemen, it's time for a celebration. 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

0: All right. Welcome to Afrobeat Radio with the help of Prince Nico Mbanga. And that track was titled Sweet Mother, a classic from the 1980s, I think it was. Yes, super, super classic. We had to play today because, you know, it was Mother's Day a few days ago.
1: Mm-hmm. And that's the Pan-African...
0: And that's the international
1: anthem
0: for Sweet Mother. And so we just had to open the show today. Welcome to Afrobeat Radio on WBAI at 99.5 FM in New York City. 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I'm Wee Jacobs and...
1: I'm Zoe Vongta. My mic might be... Is my mic on?
0: It's on. You have to speak louder.
1: Hello. Okay. I'm Zoe Vongta.
0: Nice to have you back.
1: Thanks.
0: And so we have a good show for you tonight. And we opened with Prince Nico Mbanga. Akinator is back with for the second hour of Afrobeat Radio for you today. All right. So what do we have for the people today? Let's take another track.
1: Okay. What's next?
0: So I looked into my archive of music, my library of music, and I just typed in Mother, and I was surprised how many tracks came up. So I have a few tracks.
1: No. I'm curious.
0: That has Mother in its title.
1: I'm curious.
0: let me play for you. This is from Ruth Tafebe and the Afro Rockers.
1: Oh, yeah.
0: You know that?
1: I know her group? Her NTS show, I think.
0: All right.
1: Her radio
0: and
1: show.
0: And it's titled Mother.
1: Okay.
0: So let's listen to it.

0: Wow.
1: All right, that's my selection.
0: Really, really
1: from
0: nice.
1: Random selection on Mother's Day.
0: Incredible selection.
1: Yeah.
0: Good picks. Yeah.
1: So let's do a quick rundown of what the people heard. Okay. We opened that with Ruth Tafebe and the Afro Rockers. And her title was Tribute to My Mother. Is that what her title is? Oh, no, Mother. Just Mother. Mother. Remember, I kind of just did a search for Mother. And I got about like maybe 20, 30 songs or something like that. But then I just randomly chose these songs, and I didn't choose them carefully enough because tons of them like that. But then I just randomly chose these songs, and I didn't choose them carefully enough because tons of many of them, most of them are Nigerians. I didn't plan that.
0: Ruth is Ivory Coast, though, right? So Ruth, got one.
1: Yeah, but she sounded very Nigerian.
0: She did.
1: And that was followed by Majek Fashek, titled Mothers. Mothers, yeah.
0: I think, yeah, just Mother.
1: Mother, just Mother. Just Mother, okay. And then there's this thing that we did, Synopsis 2, Mother's Day. And that was followed by Waves, Mother. And the last track you heard is by Fatai Rolling Dollar. Tribute to My Mother is the title of that track.
0: So beautiful.
1: Well, so these are songs that we would probably not play together mm-hmm. normally. Mm-hmm. Or most likely would never have played, mm-hmm. but like most songs, right? We have so many. I mean, there's so many.

0: think so. But I'm glad that we get to try to play music that other people don't play.
1: I loved it.
0: All right. So I hope you enjoyed that selection. We have some announcements for you. Do you want to do the announcements? Natu Camara, Natu Camara. Oh yeah, New York based Natu Camara. She's got Natu Camara, Natu Camara. Oh yeah, New York based Natu Camara. She's going to be where she's going to be. She's going to be at the Sanctuary for Independent Media in Troy, in New York. So those of you who are in Troy, and she's going to be there on May 15th, 2026.
1: That's Friday.
0: That's a Friday, yeah. So you can find more information about that at mediasanctuary.org. Look into their event section. And if you're out there in Troy, be sure to stop by and say hello to Natu Camara. Dance Africa, that's going to be Dance Africa 2026. It's an annual event, as you all know. Will be taking place at the Brooklyn Academy of Music. That's its home. And that's going to be from May 22nd to the 25th. You can find more information about that at bam.org/Dance Africa. And then this year as well, the Saratoga Jazz Festival will be taking place on Saturday, June 27th and Sunday, June 28th in the town of Saratoga Springs, New York. This is the 48th annual production of the festival.
1: Wow.
0: So, yeah, it's going to be... It's been around for a while. It should be fun. And as usual, this year's festival brings together incredible artists from across the jazz spectrum, all leading to a powerful... powerhouse performance by iconic headliner Patti LaBelle. Whoa.
1: Patti LaBelle?
0: Yeah, man. That's going to be fun.
1: Oh, my God.
0: Don't miss your chance to be part of this season's hottest events. So for more information on that, please go to www.spac. That's S as in Sam, P as in Peter, A, C as in Charlie.org. Spac.org. Renowned Moroccan musician Malin Hamid El Kasri will be making a rare appearance on New York stages when he plays the Central Park Summer Stage on Wednesday, July 15th, 2026. That should be wonderful.
1: It's free.
0: And it's free, yeah, it's at the Summer Stage. So please, for more information, go to CityParks Foundation. .org/events. Look for Morocco and you should be there. I would love to see that.
1: Let's go.
0: And then Susanna Baca. Oh, I would love to meet her. I've spoken to her, but I haven't met her.
1: On the show?
0: I think we had her on the show many, many years ago. I can't remember. But I remember. Yes, yes. We've had her on the show many years ago. Perus. Susanna Baca. She'll be at the Afro Latinas show at Central Park Summer Stage on July 26th, 2026. It's been a while that she's been around, I believe, but her wonderful poetic expressions of Lando or the faster tempi of her marineras and festejos, then... you should definitely be at the Central Park to catch her on July 26th.
1: That's also free.
0: And that's also free.
1: Nice.
0: And you can get more information at cityparksfoundation.org/events. And thank you, Akinota, for submitting the events. All right. Before we go, how was the Zine Festival? You went to a Zine Festival. We had her...
1: The Black Zine Fair.
0: The Black Zine Fair. Mm-hmm. That's what it was called. And we had a guest.
1: Mm-hmm. We had Miriam Kaba.
0: Miriam Kaba. How was the event?
1: It was wonderful. It was the third year the Black Zine Fair has happened. And so I think this year I was mostly reflecting on how much it's grown. The first year, I can't remember exactly how many people came. But this year it was almost around 3,000.

0: which was unexpected but amazing. Even in the rain.
1: In the rain, yeah. I like that number.
0: Yeah. So lots of beautiful zines I saw, lots of wonderful people. Excited to keep it going, but it was wonderful.
1: Nice. And I went to the poetry event.
0: Yes.
1: It was very nice, actually. Mm-hmm. That's the no, thank you. That's the Mama I Love You celebration, pre-Mother's Day salute. It was right here in Brooklyn, mm-hmm. at Ujamaa Health Food Store.
0: It was
1: on
0: nice.
1: May 9th.
0: It was it in nice. The backyard still? Or?
1: Yeah, it was in the backyard of Ujamaa Food Store. They have like this open space where events take place. It was well attended.
0: Oh, nice.
1: Sister Carol was there. And yeah, it was nice. Mm-hmm. It was exciting.
0: I'm sad I missed it.
1: Well, next time. There's not next year, next month. There's an
0: next
1: event
0: month?
1: Coming up next month.
0: Oh.
1: And let's see. I'll get the dates and we'll make an announcement.
0: Okay.
1: Do you have some songs for us?
0: I do. Ooh. I'm gonna follow the. I can't follow your theme exactly, but what should we play? Let's play Samir Samir by Kerfala Kante.
1: There we go.

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1: You're listening live on WBAI 99.5 FM in New York City. My name is Zoe Vongtao, and I'm in the studio with my co-host, Wee Jacobs. Last two songs that you heard were both by South African artists. The first is by a Joy, girl group called Joy. The song was Izanazembi. And then the last song was Ukamba by Space Cats. We're coming up on the last few minutes
2: of the first hour. Yeah. And you have one more?
1: I got one more.
2: All right.
1: I really love this song.
2: Which one is it?
1: I just found it today. It's a cover of a Beatles song, Here Comes the Sun. And this is by Roots Foundation.
2: And after that, we have Akinata for the next hour of Afrobeat Radio. So stay tuned here.
1: Yes.
2: And hope you're having a wonderful time. We're sure you'll be having a great time with Akinata.
1: Welcome back.
2: We know you missed him.
1: I missed him.
2: You did?
1: I did.
2: Oh, okay. The people missed him too.
1: Welcome back.

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And this is the second hour of the show. I'm your host, Akenna Magaji, and we started the second hour with the music of Malim Hamid El Kasri, who will be coming to New York all the way from Morocco, playing at Central Park on Wednesday, July 15th. And that's a show that I hope I will be able to attend, because I've been playing the music of Malim Hamid El Kasri for many, many, many years. And you just heard a song that I've played many times on this show entitled Kalimbara from Malim Hamid El Kasri. And Malim Hamid El Kasri is a master of the Gembri, which is the preeminent instrument of the Gnawa music tradition. And he's also, of course, expert at all the rituals and the traditions that accompany this type of, this genre of Moroccan music. I especially want to see his dancers and choirists who play the karakeb, which is a kind of a metal castanets that they click in their hands. And the choirists are very, very lively dancers as well, that they animate the crowd. So don't miss this show, Malim Hamid El Kasri, Wednesday, July 15th at Central Park, part of Central Park Summer Stage. And let's continue with the rest of the show now. I have a three-song set coming up, beginning with music by Susanna Baca, who is also playing at Central Park on Sunday, July 26th. Susanna Baca, African-Peruvian artist, who is expert at the many different African-Peruvian musical genres there are, such as festejo, lando, tondero, and marinera. And of course, the oldest African-Peruvian genre known is zamacueca. And she will be making a very rare appearance in New York on Sunday, July 26th at Central Park. And here she is now with a beautiful lando. In the lando style, this is Golpe e Tierra by Susanna Baca. Enjoy.

And welcome back to the show after that three-song set. And what did you hear? We began with Golpe e Tierra by Susana Baca, a Lando, song in the Lando style from Peru. After that, Monique Seca gave us Serrete ta main. And finally, Carlu D gave us Fima Ja. Another three-song set is coming up next with a living legend in an African genre from Colombia called Bullerengue. Bullerengue, Petrona Martinez, I should say, is a master, a mistress of this African-Peruvian genre, a pioneering woman, I should say, in recording this type of music. She was born in 1939. She's still alive. And in 2021, she won a Latin Grammy for her album Ancestros. But this song, La Critica, is from another of her albums. And we're going to listen to that now to begin a three-song set.

and welcome back to the show. You're still listening to Afrobeat Radio on WBAI. This is the second hour of the show. I'm your host, Akenna Magaji. You just heard a three-song set. Let me tell you what the songs were. We began with La Critica from Petrona Martinez, a mistress of the African genre Bujerengue, originating from Colombia. And La Critica was taken from her album Mi Tambolero. And I'm still trying to find her album that she won a Latin Grammy for. And I wasn't able to get that album yet. But that's what you heard, La Critica from Petrona Martinez. After that, you heard Mundo Cabu Cabá from Elida Almeida, coming back to New York after her triumphant performance at Global Fest 2025 in Lincoln Center. She's coming back to New York to Lincoln Center again on August the 1st. And from Elida Almeida, you heard, as I said, Mundo Cabu Cabá. And then finally, from Denegan Janvier Honfo, you heard Aziza. All right, a four-song set is coming up next.

Okay, welcome back to the show. After that four-song set, let me tell you what you heard. We began with Punza from Biggie Tembo, from a solo album by this artist, one of the founding members of the ill-fated Zimbabwe group Bundu Boys. Seven members founding the group, and only two are alive today. Five died, most of them during the AIDS crisis. And there's two of them that are alive today. There were such big hopes for this band in the late 80s and early 90s, but as I said, ill-fated, really cruel the way how their career just disintegrated and crashed and burned. I mean, these people opened for Madonna in London's Wembley Stadium. Can you imagine? But anyway, from a solo album by Biggie Tembo, you heard Punza. After that, the brothers Puzekemis and Ketani, they gave us Ela Palamende, and Puzekemis is still alive. His brother passed away. After that, you heard Buere from Aruna Ishola, and finally, Natu Kamara gave us Amasuku. Natu Kamara is going to be in concert soon. She will be playing at the Sanctuary for Independent Media in Troy, New York on May 15. Troy, New York is a city, I should say, that I've been to several times. It's on the other side of the river from Albany, and it is the home of Uncle Sam. Troy, New York. That's where Natu Kamara is playing on the 15th of May, which is in 2 days. Yeah, 2 days. And so that was the four songs that you heard. And to end the show, I have one more song for you. We're going to close out with something from Lukwa Kanza entitled Kumbangai. Stay tuned for that.

0: a song by Lokua Kanza entitled Kumbangai. Come back again next week, Wednesday from 10 p.m. to midnight for more great African music and content. But I'm going to be signing off now for Zoe Wui and myself. 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

0: 10 WBAI, you're on the air. Good morning.
1: Good morning. I think you guys are doing a terrific job. There's some wonderful people overnight. I think Matt Schneeb is brilliant, and Arpo Martin is brilliant, but I don't know how many people get to hear them. And I want to say thanks. A tremendous job.
0: Well, thank you very much for that.

0: 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Any Anderman. Any Anderman.
1: Martin, now. Get your family.

0: Okay, is this the week we actually get the show done and on the air before it starts complete? Well, we'll find out. The show being the Dustbin of History, I'm your curator and janitor, Max Schmid. We had a quick change because one of our programs was too long to fit in our time slot, so we made a substitution, and all's good. We got Nightfall, we got Vanishing Point, and we have another lost episode of Gene Shepherd from Saturday, May 9th, 1970. The Bourgeoisie, the Great Rube Revolution. But that's our second hour. We're going to begin with Nightfall, the next episode in our series, episode number 59, called The Jogger, originally broadcast on April 16th, 1982, CBC Toronto. Let's listen to Nightfall to start off tonight's Dustbin of History here on WBAI New York.
1: In the dream, you are falling, lost in the listening distance as dark locks in. Nightfall. Good evening. This week, we have yet another change of pace for you. But you'd better be in shape for it. The play by Calgary writer Tony Bell is called The Jogger.
2: Braddock High is an old school, a lot older than it used to be. Rumor has it may shut down soon for lack of enrollment. But the goalposts are still up. The kids still play touch football on weekends.
3: Ready, set, get one, get two, up. One, steamboat, two, steamboat, three, steamboat, four,
2: and if they were as old as me, they could remember a game 30 years ago. When a kid named Joe Brady called him out.
4: There's a pass over the middle of Brady. He breaks the tackle. He's in the clear. He's at the 25. The 20.
2: They think of the day when Joe Brady scored a touchdown in the final play of the game. The Windy City Championship. He was quite the kid, young Joe. All city halfback. He was going places, no doubt about it. Everybody said so.
5: Okay, okay, that's it. Bar's closing.
6: Oh, come on, Tommy, it's early still. Just one more.
5: You already had your one more. It's 2 o'clock. Joe, go home.
6: Come on, I'm buying drinks for everyone.
5: Don't try me, Joe.
6: Hey, we'll have a drink together, Tommy, for old times. Don't you care about old times?
5: That's all you ever drink to, Joe. Why don't you try drinking to some new times for a change?
2: Yes, sir, they all said so. Now, 30 years and 20 pounds later, half the people who said so are dead. And the other half? Well, they said a lot of things 30 years ago. But I don't feel bitter. In fact, I haven't felt much of anything for a long time. Or so I thought.
7: I can never find two socks that look remotely the same.
8: Well, well. You certainly look terrific.
7: Look, Marion, don't start.
8: You better sit down before you fall down.
7: We got any aspirin?
8: Uh-huh. Get it yourself. I'm not going to play nursemaid to your hangovers.
7: I am not hungover.
8: Oh. I suppose you were playing darts at the hotel till 2 o'clock last night. Here. Eat your breakfast.
2: Marion, I don't have to answer to you.
8: Of course not. I mean, I'm just the person who has to make excuses when you're too hammered to get to work.
2: Why do we sit here and do this every bloody morning?
8: As if it's my fault.
2: Excuse me.
8: Oh, I know you'd like to get rid of me. Well, keep it up. One of these days, you might just get your wish.
2: I walked out on the front porch to get the newspaper. It's a hell of a life you descended to, Joe Brady. Look at you. You can't even pick up a newspaper without stumbling all over the porch. That's when I first noticed it. It was a jogger running along the road in front of the house. For some reason, I watched him pass. Sun was still low, blinding. Couldn't make out whether it was somebody from the neighborhood or not. All I could see was the red and white jogging suit with a big maple leaf on the back. By the time I could get my eyes focused, he was well past, gliding easily over the gravel down the long path to the park. It was just a jogger. Dozens of them followed the path to the park during the day. Why had I stopped with this one?
8: Joe! Come inside! Your breakfast is getting cold!
2: What? Yeah. Yeah, sure. Nobody should say or do anything before breakfast. We got in the car to drive to work.
8: Busy day?
2: Usual.
8: Oh, well, remember you've got that appointment with Dr. Sims this afternoon.
2: Oh, not again.
8: Look, you missed the last one.
2: Marion, the man is a quack. I go there once a week so he can tell me that I'm overweight, my blood pressure's elevated, and I have a death wish.
8: That makes him a quack.
2: That makes him redundant.
8: Oh, God.
2: I can get you to play the same broken record for free.
8: Well, somebody's got to keep telling you. Look, it's not our fault if you don't have the sense to listen.
2: Right.
8: Joe, I don't understand you. You know you're headed for a heart attack or a stroke, yet you don't even seem to care.
2: Look, there he is again.
8: What? What are you?
2: In the rearview mirror. I can see him behind.
8: What? Behind?
2: Don't
8: you
2: see him?
8: What are you talking about?
2: He just passed by here a few minutes ago.
8: For God's sake, Joe, I am trying to talk to you about your health.
2: But he's coming from the same direction again. How could he get back there so soon?
8: Could you stop changing the subject?
2: See that? His legs hardly seem to be moving, and yet he's already halfway up the path.
8: Oh, what's the matter? My God, the sweat's pouring off you. I can hear your heart pounding all the way over here. Honestly, you react to every little thing as if it's a crisis. Honey, look, you're going to have to keep that appointment today before you drive both of us crazy.
2: What?
8: I give up. Come on. Drive.

0: For once, Marion and I were in agreement. I decided to go to my appointment, after all. As usual, the good doctor's news was on the cheerless side.
1: Joe, I don't get it. We just can't seem to get that hypertension of yours under control. Are you taking those pills I gave you?
0: Sure, when I remember them.
1: Joe, this is your life we're talking about. And frankly, I don't see what the problem is. Now, you've got a good job, you've been married to the same woman for 25 years, and you don't have any kids to bleed your pockets dry. I'd say you've got quite a bit going for you.
0: That's one perspective, Frank.
1: Well, what are you going to do? Dive into the sauce till your liver packs in?
0: There are worse ways to go.
1: Oh, you sound like some kid who's hoping his teacher will kick him out for bad behavior. Well, forget it, Joe. I'll save you in spite of yourself.
0: Why? Are you planning to write me up in a medical journal?
1: Now, look. I'm going to put you on another diet, and I want you to stick to it. And lay off the booze and try getting some exercise for once. I don't think you've worked up a sweat since you got out of high school.
0: Maybe I should take up jogging.
1: Good idea. That's just the thing you need.
0: That was meant to be a joke, Frank. Then again, maybe it wasn't a joke, as I was to find out later. Yes, Mr. Benedict.
2: Are you through with the Henderson report yet?
0: Not quite.
2: Well, what are you doing? Reading the French side as well?
0: I'll have it to you in a minute, Mr. Benedict. Listen to yourself, Joe Brady. A 48-year-old man calling other people Mr.
3: Mr. Brady?
0: Yes, Susan?
3: Call for you on 9-2.
0: Who is it?
3: He didn't say.
0: Thanks.
4: Mr. Brady? Mr. Joe Brady?
0: Yes.
4: This is John Miles.
0: Yes.
4: You were talking to me just a few hours ago.
0: What?
4: Mr. Brady, I'm the guy who runs the Miles Athletic Club. You called up about a membership.
0: Did a Dr. Sims put you up to this?
4: Who?
0: Oh, look, I'm sorry. You must have the wrong Joe Brady. Try calling information.
4: What?
0: He was there again. Outside the window. The same red and white jogging suit. The same measured stride. Or was it? The afternoon sun obscured him. I could only make out his legs like spokes where the light met the pavement.
4: Mr. Brady, are you still there?
0: Huh? Mr. Miles. Sure.
4: Well, what do you say, Mr. Brady? Do you want to be a member or not?
0: Yes. Yes, why not? I'm sorry. Stay right there, Mr. Miles. I'm coming right over. It was too much of a coincidence. There had to be a link between the phone call and what I had or hadn't seen. Maybe this Miles character could help me clear things up.
5: This is really just your basic gymnasium, Mr. Brady. You got your exercise machines and your weights and your whirlpools.
0: Yes, it's fine. Very nice.
5: Well, excuse me for saying this, Mr. Brady, but you look like something of a stranger to gymnasiums.
0: To exercise in general, Mr. Miles. But don't let that fool you. I used to be a pretty fair footballer in my day. First string, all-city, the year we won the championship, in 1949.
5: Before my time, I'm afraid. Well, where would you like to start? Weight room? Sauna?
0: How about with the joggers?
5: I'm not sure what you mean.
0: Well, don't you have any jogging groups here?
5: Well, not really. Jogging's sort of an individual thing. They like to go out on their own. You know, find their own pace, set their own goals.
0: Do you happen to know anybody who wears a red and white jogging suit?
5: Yeah, sure.
0: With a red maple leaf on the back?
5: Ah, it must be 1,000 of them. It's a popular style.
0: I've got to find him.
5: Oh, yeah?
0: You know, what I mean is, this person's been looking for me.
5: Look, Mr. Brady, why don't you have a nice whirl? Relax some of those muscles. Let your mind go blank for a while.
0: There he is. Do you see him?
5: What? Mr. Brady, where are you going? There's nobody out there.
0: I took off after him. I lost him for a moment, but I knew he was still around. He nearby.
6: No, wait. They're by the exit. Wait! I want to talk to you!
0: I followed him. Ran after him out on the street. Across the intersection. 3-4 blocks. He disappeared into the crowd. No, there were flashes of him between the people.
6: What do you want with me? What do you want?
0: And all I could see was the back of his jacket, that maple leaf flapping in the breeze. I ran faster than I thought I could. But it was no use.
7: Hey, you almost locked me over.
8: I had a good mind to call a cop.
0: He was gone. Somehow I knew I hadn't lost him. I knew he wouldn't let me lose.

I discovered that my body was no longer the kind of old friend I could use or abuse as I liked, because it would still be my friend. I had ignored it for too long for it not to know how to betray me. But I had one thing going for me. My body's memory.

0: feel like an old man. What's happened to you, Joe? What's the secret?
1: Oh, maybe all that nagging of yours finally got through to me.
0: But, Joe, maybe you're rushing things a bit.

0: push-ups in the living room. Don't. You get sweat on the carpets again.
1: Can't stop now.
0: Oh, come on.
1: 44.
0: Look, don't you think you're overdoing it?
1: Thanks.
0: Joe, you're not a young man. You know, you're 48 years old.
1: 48? How can I forget with you constantly reminding me?
0: Just as well I do. You wouldn't have made it to 48 without me propping you up.
1: Well, you don't need to prop me up anymore. You see, I can stand on my own now. You can leave with a clear conscience if you like.
0: Well, darling, don't think the idea hasn't occurred to me.
1: I can't let things go on the way they have, Marion. I am not fat anymore. I can't roll with your punches. I feel the hurt.
0: Hurt? What about the hurt I felt for the past 25 years? Playing nursemaid to a drunk.
1: I know. I suppose I should be grateful for that. You were afraid of what would happen to me. But that's not love, Marion, or anything like it.
0: Oh, you just shut up. God, I can't bear to hear you talk like this. Wish to God you were fat again.
1: It's too late. There's no turning back now.
0: What do you mean? Where are you going, Joe?

0: I go for a run every evening at dusk up the path to the park, hoping to find him. I'd stand on the path and wait. So far, there'd be no sign of him.
1: Well, I'd better head home. He's not coming tonight.

0: dust and darkness rose up around him, obscuring his body. He was no longer the peaceful jogger with measured stride. His speed was inhumanly fast, legs protracting and retracting like demonic pistons. He was almost on top of me.
1: What do you want? Answer me.

0: Stop! Stop!
1: And then there was nothing. Just nothing. Had he passed at all? It was only the wind and the dirt on my face to remind me what had happened. Next time I'd be ready for him. My body was getting stronger all the time. All I lacked was speed. I'd find that somehow. I'd wait for him, and when he passed, I'd give chase and catch him, and then bring him down with one of Joe Brady's famous flying tackles, just like in the old days 30 years ago, when there wasn't a man made who couldn't be caught. When there wasn't a place I couldn't run to without the slightest of efforts. They all knew me.

0: I've thought it over, Joe, and you're right. There's nothing holding us together anymore.
1: Mary Louise.
2: Are you listening, Brady?

0: Hello? Hello?
1: I'm sorry, sir. You've been cut off.
0: Susan, what do you mean? Susan? Hello?

0: the paint. You're almost there. Move that me.
1: And then there was nothing. Silence. Peace. It was past. The body no longer screamed. I floated along, each muscle moving in crisp uniformity. I could catch him. We were equals. He stopped just ahead of me.
2: Please.

could see the maple leaf clearly on his jacket. He turned and came towards me, and there, at last, well, maybe I'd known it from the start, before me stood Joe Brady, the terror of Braddock High. With a spot of mud on his face from one of his famous flying tackles. He smiled at me then, as if he'd been with me all along, waiting for me to find them again. I started to say something, but too late. The image dissolved. Or had it? When I looked down at myself, there was a red maple leaf on my chest, and my jacket suddenly flapped in the breeze. I turned around, and there was an old man holding a football who couldn't understand why the crowds had stopped cheering. And when I turned again, there was his house where so much of his life had passed like a dream or a single breath. I breathed in, and the dream vanished. There was no turning back. I took a final look around, then, making sure my shoes were laced good and tight, I started to run. In easy, measured strides, past the streetlights, past the houses, down the long, narrow path to where? Guess was good enough.

0: The Jogger by Tony Bell. Featured in tonight's cast were Neil Daynard as Joe Brady and Linda Sorensen as Marion, with Alan Fawcett as Miles, John Granick as Benedict, and John Stocker as Dr. Sims. John Stocker also played the radio announcer and the bartender, and you heard Melanie Brown as Susan. The recording engineer was John Jessup, with sound effects by Bill Robinson. The production assistant was Nancy McElveen. The Jogger was produced and directed in Toronto by the executive producer of Nightfall, Bill Howell.
1: And Nightfall will continue in weeks to come here in the dust bin of history, WBAI New York. We turn next to the follow-up series to Nightfall called Vanishing Point. We had to ditch the episode that followed the one we heard last week and jump to the one that after, called The Enormous Radio, classic John Cheever short story adapted for radio many times. And it's short, which is why it's plugging into this slot right now. From the Canadian Broadcasting Corporation on October 14th, 1985. Classic story, The Enormous Radio, here in the dustbin of history, WBAI New York.
2: And Irene Westcott were the kind of people who seemed to strike the satisfactory average of income, endeavor, and respectability that was recorded in the statistical reports in college alumni bulletins of their day. They were the parents of two young children. They had been married for 9 years. They lived on the 12th floor of an apartment building in uptown Manhattan, and they hoped someday to live in Westchester. The Westcotts differed from their friends, their classmates, and their neighbors only in an interest they shared in serious music. They spent a good deal of time listening to music.

0: There it is again.
1: It's almost the end of the movie. Damn. Oh, now I've done it.
0: Oh, it's not your fault. We knew it was coming.
1: God damn it. That settles it. I'm buying a new set tomorrow.
0: Oh, what about Julian's lessons?
1: He'll have his lessons. And Pamela will have her dance classes. Somehow. And we, Irene, will have our music.
0: Well, if you say so.
1: Tomorrow.
2: I'll get it, Emma.
0: Hello?
3: Shh. Is this Westcott residence?
0: Yes.
3: Is big surprise in store for Madame Westcott?
0: Jim? What kind of big surprise?
3: Monstrous big surprise. Bigger than bread box.
0: Bigger? Jim? Hello? Hello?
4: What is it? Another obscene phone call?
0: I don't think so. No, I don't think so.
5: Yeah, Westcott?
4: Uh-huh. Lordy, Lord. Mrs. Westcott.
5: Big money.
4: My God. You think maybe there's been some mistake?
0: Well, he did say a monstrous surprise.
5: Hey, somebody want to sign for it?
0: I guess I don't have much choice.
5: Yeah, right here.
0: There you go.
5: Yeah, great.
4: Gumwood.
0: What's that?
4: The cabinet. It's gumwood.
5: I'll wheel it in, huh?
4: I didn't think they made cabinets like that anymore.
0: Over here. Oh. Yes, well, this will have to do.
5: Yeah, you should be able to get Pluto in this thing.
0: Thanks. Oh, here.
5: Oh, thank you, ma'am. Well, so long. Happy listening, huh?
0: Hmm. It doesn't really go with anything.
4: There isn't a decor in the world that'd go with... Here, let me plug it in. There now.
0: Thanks. I'll just switch. I never heard such a noise.
2: The Royal Doulton didn't like it much either. I'll get the dustpan.
6: Hi, Mom.
7: Hi, Mama.
0: My Lord, is it so late?
7: Can we go to the park?
0: Yes, of course you may go to the park.
6: Ginny!
0: I'll come with you.
6: What's that?
0: It's our new radio, dear. Daddy bought it.
6: I don't want to. I'm playing.
4: Oh, you are you?
6: Emma, stop it. Emma!
7: Hey, stop it!
0: Julian! Pam, it's time for your bath.
7: Mom, come on.
0: Why does it do that? What's that? Now, which dial... There. Oh, no. Let's see. What does this do? I've lost it. Oh, hell. Wait a minute. The elevator? What is going on?
8: There's been a subway murder case. Chief Inspector Murbank of the city police has issued a composite
7: Mommy,
8: drawing
7: Mommy,
8: of the man believed
7: Julia,
8: to be...
7: Mommy! Julia, no, I don't!
0: Coming, I'm coming, children.
9: Home.
2: Be right with you.
9: Sorry I'm so late.
10: Hi, love.
4: I'll get you a drink.
9: It's this Addison Securities business getting pretty stiff. Aha. So it arrived.
2: What? Jim? Oh, Jim. It's a little unpredictable, I was going to say.
0: Here, drink up. It'll help.
9: Thanks. What? That sounds like a mismatch.
0: It has a mistaken sensitivity to discord.
9: I don't believe it. I spent a small fortune on this thing.
0: Well, we can get someone in tomorrow morning. Now, why don't you go look in on the kids?
9: Yeah, okay.
0: Let me see. We just fiddle. There.
10: They were both asleep.
9: What's that you found?
0: I don't know.
9: Sounds like the Missouri Waltz.
0: Yes. It reminds me of when I was a kid up at the lake. Somebody across the way had this scratchy old phonograph. That's funny.
9: Too funny for me. I've got some papers to look over.
0: Okay. Smells wonderful, Emma. I'll set the table.
4: You expecting company?
0: No, just nice to use a silver now and then. Jim's been working so hard lately. He deserves something special.
4: Well, that'll just need another few minutes. I'll go and get the kids ready for bed.
0: Great. Right on time. Hello.
9: Where's everybody?
0: Emma's got them tied up so we can have a little peace and quiet.
9: The radio sounds all right.
0: Well, the Chopin's a little choppy. The man was here from the store around 10. He couldn't find anything wrong with it. We should eat this now. There we go. On your plate. There's supposed to be a live broadcast from the Met later.
9: It smells great. I'm famished.
11: Oh, for Christ's sake, Kathy, do you always have to be playing the piano when I get home?
12: Well, it's the only chance I have. I'm at the office all day.
11: Yeah, well, so am I. And when I get home, I'd like half the attention you give the upright.
0: Did you hear that?
9: Must be a play or something.
0: I don't think it is a play. Change the station, honey.
13: Roxy, have you seen my cars?
0: Good grief.
14: Button me up.
9: What in the name of...
13: I said, have you seen my garter?
14: Just button me up. I'll find your garter.
9: Well, I can soon fix this.
11: Oh, I wish you wouldn't leave apple cores in the ashtrays. I hate the smell.
0: This is fantastic.
9: What else have we got?
15: On the coast of Coromandel, where the early pumpkins blow, in the middle of the woods, lived the Yongi Bongi Bird.
0: Oh, my God, that's the Sweeney's nurse.
15: And half what? A candle.
0: That's one old Armstrong, without the Sweeney's nurse.
15: These were all the
0: she must be reading to the children.
15: Of the Yongi Bongi Bird.
0: They live in 17 people. Must be getting other people's apartments.
9: That's impossible.
0: Well, that is the Sweeney's nurse. I talked to her in the park. To a little I know her voice well.
15: Yongi Bongi Bird. There he heard a lady talking to some milk-white hens of Dorking.
0: Jim. Jim, perhaps they can hear us.
15: On that little heap of stone Hello. Sits the lady Jingly Joe.
16: Hello out there.
15: Said the Yongi Bongi Bo. Said the Yongi Bongi Bo.
0: I guess not. Try something else.
15: Don't give the best scotch to anyone who doesn't have white hair.
0: I saw her at the liquor store today.
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17: Hello, Phyllis. Bob, come in. Stelly. Oh, it's really something. It's like entering, or you know, it's like discovering a place where time is both contour and reflection.
9: Can you believe this bullshit?
17: Oh, no. You've got to see the show.
11: Oh, for Christ's sake, Robert, talk to somebody. If she catches you standing here not talking to anybody, she'll take us off her invitation list.
9: It's amazing what people won't do to themselves.
0: Oh, I think it's Teddy, you're lying.
17: Oh, come here, Thank you.
0: Let's try something else.
9: No. Listen to those two.
15: I found them
10: Right.
16: Holy cow, what do you think of
10: Gwen? I love it.
16: I don't know if it's real. I'd say one has to. You see that woman by the window? The big one in red? I think it came from her bracelet.
15: Isn't that amazing?
16: No.
9: That isn't quite the word it is used.
13: See, it's amazing, Charles. The suction does the living room, the patio, and the marshmallows.
10: You really drives me crazy. You know, people just think that they can have cigarettes in the museum.
13: My daddy's
10: you can keep the burgers.
15: You know, they're probably keep all those trees.
10: Tomorrow morning, but there are a lot of cigarette. No, but cigarette burns on the furniture. You know, it's terrible.
13: I told you not to get involved with a waiter.
10: No, through there.
13: Well.
10: No, no, I'll turn right.
13: Let's go back.
10: No,
13: speaking
10: there.
13: Of waiting, I'm
10: no,
13: saying, I mean,
10: no, don't
13: you, know,
10: I,
13: you know what I call me? I'm on the sixth estate.
15: I wonder if we can find that old dear who drives the Jeep. She lives on the sixth floor.
9: Yeah.
13: Much, much more.

0: Coming, Julian. There, there. Sit up, darling. Here, I brought you some water.
1: Thanks, Mommy.
0: And there we go. There's your kitty. Night.
1: Night.
0: I wonder who's up at this hour of the night.
2: Oh. Are you all right, honey?
1: Yes, I'm all right. You know something, Charlie? I don't feel like myself anymore. Sometimes there's about 15 or 20 minutes in the week when I feel like myself. I don't like to go to another doctor. Bills are so awful, but I just don't feel like myself.

0: Good morning. This is Ernest Gowers with the 8 o'clock news.
1: Morning, Ernie.
0: There will be some relief in store after the record low temperatures of the last few days. City police say the chill has claimed at least three lives, not counting the many car accidents.
1: That's enough weather. Thank you.

0: fortune to get you into that bloody school, and you'll go if it kills you. Do you understand?
1: Oh, stop it, woman, if you could only hear yourself.
2: Hello?
3: Irene, you okay?
2: Oh, Millie. Hi. Yes, I'm all right.
3: Well, are we still on for lunch?
2: Yes. That'd be nice. I should get out.
3: Okay, Benito's then. At one?
2: I'll be there.
3: Sounds like we better make it a 2-martini lunch.
2: Good idea.
3: Well, I gotta run.
2: Oh,
3: bye now.
2: Bye-bye. Excuse me.
4: Sure, honey.
2: Thank you. What?
4: Mm-hmm. I didn't say anything.
2: Oh, no, of course not. I'm sorry.
5: Good afternoon, Miss Horner.
4: So it seems.
5: Ah, good afternoon, Mrs. Westcott. Off for lunch, are we?
6: Hi, Fred. Yes. It looks a little warmer out there.
5: Aye, a bit. But according to the forecast, the worst is still to come. Oh, all right, here, I'll open the door for you.
7: Come on, David. Caroline? Oh, hello, Mrs. Westcott.
2: Oh, hello, Miss Armstrong.
1: Yes. Hello, Miss Armstrong, the Yonky Bonky Bo. I know a lot about you. I know a lot about everybody.
7: I wish you wouldn't leave
1: Jim. Jim. Perhaps I can hear us.
8: Hello. Listen to her.
1: Don't feel like that.
8: No, not again.

0: So, what is it?
1: Oh,
0: Irene.
1: Sorry. I'm a little on edge. We got this new radio. It's a ghastly thing. Well, it's at everybody's apartments.
0: Mm-hmm.
1: No, I'm serious.
0: So it's kind of like eavesdropping.
1: Worse. This morning I listened to our neighbors discussing the mechanics of their lovemaking. And someone else with the most awful indigestion blaming his wife for her cooking. And this guy going on and on about himself. I don't think there was anyone there with him at all.
0: Oh, sounds terrific.
1: No, it's not terrific. Well, at first I thought it was, but...
0: Well, you don't have to bite my head off.
1: You're so forthright and brutal.
0: Oh, now, hey, kid, buck up. You haven't been getting enough sleep. That's your problem.
1: Well, there was a Salvation Army band playing on the street. And I stopped to listen to them. They're really such nice people. They're so much nicer than a lot of the people we know.
0: Mm-hmm. I know what you mean. Oh, here come the goodies. No, no, the Caesar's for me, and the minestrone's for you. That's right.
1: Mm-hmm.
0: Now you tell me all about this wonderful new radio show you've been listening to.
2: You stupid cop, bitch!
3: Oh, how dare you!
2: Haven't you heard a word I said? I'm talking to you, and God damn it, you're going to listen if it's the last thing you'll do!
3: All right!
2: Why?
3: Don't you dare!
2: That's the last time I'm letting you drive.
1: Oh.
3: It wasn't my fault.
2: I said my fault. Three lanes of traffic. You have three lanes in which to drive.
4: Irene?
2: That's why you were driving.
1: Jim, go up to 16C. Don't even take off your coat.
4: What is it? Where are the kids?
1: It's not the kids. They're at the park with Emma. It's the Osbournes in 16C. Harvey Osborne is beating his wife.
4: What?
1: They've been quarreling since 4 o'clock. You've got to do something.
4: Oh, for Christ's sake.
1: Oh, Jim.
4: You don't have to.
1: Aren't
4: listen
1: you going
4: to this
1: to
4: sort
1: go?
4: Of thing. It's indecent. It's like looking in windows.
1: But
4: you
1: Jim,
4: can turn it off, you know?
1: God. It's so horrible. I've been listening all day. It's so depressing.
4: Well, if it's so depressing, why do you listen to it?
1: Don't you quarrel with me. All the others have been quarreling all day. They're all worrying about money. Mrs. Hutchinson's mother is dying of cancer in Florida, and some woman in this building is having an affair with the handyman, with that hideous handyman.
4: Irene.
1: And that girl who plays the Missouri Waltz is a whore, a common whore.
4: Oh. And you have to listen to it all.
1: Oh, life is so sordid and awful. But we've never been like that, have we, darling? I mean, we've always been good and decent and loving to one another, haven't we? And we have two beautiful children. We're happy, aren't we, darling? We're happy, aren't we?
4: Of course we're happy.

0: Oh, at last. Something really worth listening to. Thank God it's finally fixed.
1: Thanks.
2: Yes.
0: It's got all the swell of the old Ansemet recording. Remember, honey?
2: Huh?
0: The mirror. On the radio.
2: Oh. I'm sorry. My mind's elsewhere.
0: It really is a wonderful radio. Now, nothing untoward has happened since that repairman came. Thank you.
2: Well, I hope you enjoy it. I paid the bill today. Cost a hell of a lot more than I can afford. It's the last extravagance we'll be able to indulge in this year.
0: I will enjoy it, believe me.
2: I see you haven't paid your clothing bills yet.
0: Oh.
2: I saw them on your dressing table.
0: I didn't want you to worry.
2: Why'd you tell me you'd paid them? Why'd you lie to me?
0: Oh, I'll be able to pay them under this month's allowance. There were the slip covers last month.
2: You
0: and the party.
2: You got to learn how to handle the money I give you a little more intelligently. I had a very sobering talk with Mitchell today. No one's buying anything. We're spending all our time promoting new issues. You know how long that takes. I'm not getting any younger. My hair will be gray next year. I haven't done as well as I'd hoped to do. I don't suppose things will get any better.
0: Yes, dear.
2: We've got to start cutting down. We've got to think of the children. I'm not at all sure about the future. No one is. There's the insurance. God, I've worked awfully hard to give you and the children a comfortable life. I don't like to see all my energy, all my youth, wasted in radios and slip covers and...
0: Please, Jim, they'll hear us.
2: Who'll hear us? Emma can't hear us.
0: The radio.
2: I am so sick of your apprehensiveness. The radio can't hear us. And what if they can? Who cares? What gives you the right to comment or care about other people's mean and sordid lives? Why are you so pricely all of a sudden? You stole your mother's jewels before they probated her will. You never gave your sister a cent of that money, not even when she needed it. You made Grace Howland's life miserable. And where was all your piety and virtue when you went to that abortionist? I'll never forget how cool and calm you were. It was like you packed your bags to go to Nassau. I'm going out to do some thinking, get some fresh air. Maybe I'll even come up with some brilliant scheme to keep us afloat for another miserable year.

0: Where are you? Where are you, Jim? We're not like them.
1: Good evening. 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
1: A fire in a Catholic hospital near Buffalo for the care of blind children was extinguished early this morning by nuns. The temperature is creeping down again. There are snow warnings for our broadcast area.
2: 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Music and news. Radio, how do you do what you do? He's out there, Irene, with them. Out there where the news is nearly always bad. Don't touch that dial. You might lose him forever. 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
3: And that was the 36th episode of the Canadian series Vanishing Point, John Cheever's The Enormous Radio, October 14th, 1985. Well, we turn immediately to a Saturday lost episode, never before rebroadcast, unavailable elsewhere. Gene Shepherd from the Zarul Collection once again. This one, Shepherd recounts his friend Roger Price, yes, of Droodle fame in the 50s and Mad Libs in the 1960s. He was a writer for The Tonight Show as well. Well, he wrote a book in around the time of this broadcast, called The Great Rube Revolution, and Gene Shepherd will go over many of the points in this Saturday episode, originally broadcast on WOR on May 9th, 1970. Here's Lost Gene Shepherd to wrap up our program tonight in the dustbin of history here on WBAI New York.
4: This word just in, communist gunners rocketed the city of Hue in South Vietnam late today. One of the big 22-millimeter missiles crashed into a military hospital, killing 12 Now here's the weather forecast for New York City and vicinity. Partly cloudy tonight with lows in the upper 50s. Tomorrow partly sunny and warm with afternoon highs in the 80s. Tomorrow night partly cloudy with lows in the upper 50s. The outlook for Monday, cloudy and warm with a chance of showers or thundershowers developing during the day and a high in the 80s. Chance of rain 20% tonight, tomorrow, and tomorrow night. Right now in clear Manhattan, the temperature 80 degrees, humidity 44%. Wind is from the southwest at 9 miles an hour, the barometer 29.92 inches, and is rising. Repeating the present temperature, it's 80 degrees. That's the news in brief from the WOR newsroom. Bruce Elliott reporting. Your news as it happens on WOR. I'll be back with news in detail at 11 o'clock. Stay tuned now for Gene Shepherd right here on WOR New York.

to chew. Oh, PepsiCo, it's a smile. And just the other day, I heard a lady say, give me Mission Bell wine. Because Mission Bell's fine. Chitty-chitty-choo. Oh, gee, you know, you just can't get those old great tunes out of your mind. You know, like Chiquita Banana, da chi chi chi chi. Those are magnificent old fine great classics in the American tradition. Bring it up, Tony, please. La ta da da da cha chi chi. We have here a letter. It says, Shepherd, who the hell listens to you? Well, now, that's a direct question, and I'll have to answer that as best I can. Among those who listen to me is obviously my letter writer. And but no, it's a direct question, and I have to answer that by quoting a Fred Allen famous line. Fred Allen was once asked where the people who came to his studio audience came from. And he said, there's a slow leak in Iowa. And there's no way to top that. I mean, because it says it for everybody and everybody, and you can't argue about where your audience comes from. After all, you know, where does Barbara Streisand's audience come from? Where does Mickey Mouse's audience come from? You know, I mean, it's all of us. You know, the whole thing together, and you can't separate yourself. You know, from fact, from fiction, and you know, speaking of audiences, did I ever tell you about the time I was doing the show in the limelight? And you remember I used to do Saturday Night Show in the limelight. For those of you who wonder why we don't do it any longer, it's obvious we were there 3 years, wasn't it, something like that? 3 years. And at that point, you know, I just felt that I wanted to spring. You know, you see the same waiters and you get hit by the same pizzas night after night, and you know, after that, it's time to move on. And nevertheless, one night we're doing this show, see. And, you know, I'm amazed at how people's mind is affected by radio in the time sense. You know, I ran into a guy here not too long ago at NYU, a professor over there. Well, I was teaching a course there last year or so. And he's doing a paper on the idea, and a lot of research is going into it, on what happens to people's mind when they listen to the radio vis-a-vis time. People tend to think that time is much faster. Oh yes, I got a letter from a lady the other day. I couldn't believe it. And she said, "Dear Mr. Shepherd, we're so delighted that you're doing these wonderful college programs, and I'm taking my sons to see you at Newark State College is. I'm a little hazy on that because my brain is getting a little soft. But I'll say this, we certainly are looking forward to you because I took my son to see you when you were down at that place in the village. I think it must have been, yes it was, 15 years ago. Great Scott, that was, let's see, last year. It was a year and a half ago, you know. And now that's the truth. I mean, you know, I'll bet there's a lot of people out there who seriously believe they listened to me when they were kids. And they're now applying for Medicare. I'm serious. Very, very, very serious. Because the radio does strange things to people. And nobody quite knows why that is. It in a sense, telescopes time. And one of the things that I've noticed about radio is that if you tell a story, like say quite often I'll tell a story about when I was a kid, primarily because I like to use the world of childhood as a literary device, you know, the way Mark Twain, say, would use it, or say J.D. Salinger, something like that, because it's the one thing that we all shared. I don't care what race, what religion, what nationality you are, you know, we all share childhood. And we all share the thing of not knowing what the world is about, and looking at the sun, and growing up, and vaguely getting an idea what it's about. And then all of a sudden you realize you didn't know it all, and this is the whole problem and process of maturation. So that's a good literary device. But what I was going to say was that many people, if you tell a story about your childhood, and they listen, you see, and they get themselves involved in your story, that they begin to commingle what you've told with their childhood.
In other words, a guy will hear me tell about a thing that happened to me and Schwartz and Flick and Bruner, and he'll say, "Oh, man, that's just the way it was. Oh, wow, you know." And he's hitting his friends. "Hey, Charlie, you hear that? I knew a guy just like Schwartz." And, all right, he's still safe. Well, then the next time I tell a story about Flick and Schwartz and Bruner, he listens, but he's a little quieter, see? And this time he says, oh, yeah, that's the way. Oh, man, that's just the way it was. Well, about 2 weeks later, he begins to believe that he was a child when he was listening to me. Yeah, and so old guys have come creaking up to the stand, you know, with a cane in one hand. "Son, why, I can't believe it. I listened to you when I was a boy. I knew." And, you know, and what he was listening to when he was a boy was Marconi, who was playing around with the first spark gaps. But nevertheless, this is a strange situation, this business. And yet, you know, on the other hand, television seems to operate the opposite. People have very little memory about television, but great memories about radio. I'll let you know, think about that for a minute. It's quite true. In fact, most people cannot remember the top television show that was the biggest show, let's say, a year ago. They don't even remember watching it. How many of you remember, say, Route 66? That was, at one point, absolutely the number one show on the country. Everybody watched Buzz. What was his name? Buzz and something in Route 66. And they had this, Marty Milner was in it. Was it Vince Edwards? Was the other guy? No. Marty Milner, George Maharis, that's right. And this was the biggest thing since bottled beer, you know, everybody. And it's like, the minute the show goes off, it's instantly forgotten on television. So there is no built-in, in a sense, memory distortion that's involved in television. Hardly anybody, for example, how many of you remember when the biggest thing, absolutely, if just a sensational show, everybody was watching it, was Batman. You remember when everybody used to write about Batman, had big essays about Batman and all that stuff? Well, me telling you this, you see, you're listening to this story here, and you say to yourself, yeah, I remember Batman, oh, yeah, gee. And, it's very hard for people to remember what year that actually was. And it was just, you know, comparatively recently in the history. And so television has a tendency to have a built-in memory eraser, whereas radio works the opposite. People will remember a radio show that they, practically word for word, guys will remember the opening theme, we'll say, or the opening line of every word that was in the opening of The Lone Ranger. They might have heard it, you know, 150 years ago. And so they know that out of the West, the stranger alone, you know, they remember every word. And yet if you ask them what they had for lunch yesterday afternoon, they can't remember. They can't even remember who they had lunch with. You know, a lot of guys walking around today, if you stop them real quick and say, "What's your name?" He'd say, "Oh, Fred, of course, Fred Gutstop." Well, it was a quick, momentary grappling, you see. I just wonder how many guys, if you wake them up real quick at 2 o'clock in the morning, real quick, you wake them up and say, quick, give me your telephone number. His telephone, he's probably had the telephone number for 20 years. But, on the other hand, if you say to him, "Who played the Shadow?" "Oh, well, I'll tell you who played..." Now, what is this, you know? It's a curious thing. And I can only say that you have not listened to me as long as you think you have. Now, I'm going to be swamped with letters, and every one of you are going to say, why, I was with this girl. I'll never forget that night. And I did not come to New York until the late 50s. Now, put that in your corn cob and smoke it, friend, whether you like it or not. I'm going to get large numbers of letters from people saying, "Hi, that's not true. I remember when I was just a lad, I was going to Rutgers Polyclinical Dental School. Of course, I later failed out, but I was going to school with a girl, I believe her name was Agatha, and we were in a, it was a Willie's Night Sport Roadster, and..." And it's just, it's insane. And you know, at this point, I don't even argue with people. Writers continually, whenever they write about your story, they always pretend like they were listening to you when they were kids. And I'll meet the writer, and he's 10 years older than I am, you know?
At the you just come and take it, and that's what Fred Allen was really referring to when somebody said that, you know, where does your audience? He can't tell where his audience comes from. You know, they're like cockroaches, they're out there, and of course, like Allen dug his audiences. He said that with humor. You see, and he was not putting it down. At the same time, he had a sardonic eye, and oftentimes I feel the same way about it. People ask me, you know, what about your audience? And I rarely talk about my audience on the air at all, you see. But it's there. But what I'm always surprised at is the strange comments they'll make about, and how they'll misinterpret something completely that you said. Like a couple of nights ago, because one of the things you learn on radio, and I suspect it's even more so on television, is that the average person's attention span is roughly, 3 to 4 milliseconds. He's good. His attention span is roughly that of a chipmunk. And he tends to act, however, on the misinformation that he is misabsorbed. For example, a couple of weeks ago, after Mr. Nixon made the Cambodia speech, I gave a little thing. You know, I talked a little bit about it that night because a lot of people had called in, and I simply said I didn't think personally I was not for this thing. And instantly, I'm deluged with thousands of letters accusing me of being everything from a Black Panther to a paid agent of the Kremlin. Well, now, that's all right, you see, because hate is endemic to every population. I don't care where you go. If you think that's an American product, friend, that's because you don't know human nature. Do you agree with that, Tony? I mean, believe me, you'll find in every society, you'll find hate just pours out of people because it's part of the human nature, just as much as self-defense and as a desire to eat and everything else. We are a carnivore, after all. And nevertheless... In explaining what I said, I said, you know, I don't hold with these people who walk around and say that the president is an idiot. You know, you'll hear people say things like that. And I says, this is ridiculous. People who name call and who pretend that everybody's stupid, but they are, always bothers me. Instantly, I got 500 letters saying, I'll remember that. Don't forget. I'll remember that you called our wonderful president an idiot. Gee, listen, will you? Before you pop off, friend. Listen, you're liable to get yourself in trouble someday. And you know what? What I find that is beginning to increase vastly. It's increased in the last, I'd say, 4 years to almost epidemic proportions. It's the unsigned warning letter. The unsigned warning letter. From somebody who considers himself very hip, he knows everything, say, never signs his letters, and is generally, utterly suffused with hate. And I find that the more a person is embattled, and feels that his hates are not hates at all. They're just absolute, solid, considered positions on inferior people. This type generally tends to not want to sign their letters. It goes hand in hand with paranoia. In fact, one of the classic problems with the paranoiac is his desire continually to hide. He feels that the world is after him. He feels that he's beleaguered. And generally, by the way, he feels that he is one of the few people who are right thinkers. This is another classic problem with paranoia. And so, ultimately, he tends to hide behind symbols and little things, pen names and various things like that. Now, by the way, I'm immediately going to get the letters from a lot of people say, what do you mean the pen name was used by Charles Lamb and so on? But the reason that an author will use a pen name quite often has to do with things like contracts. Simple basic things like he's got a contract with publisher Y, and so to write for publisher D, he has to use a name like Charlie Gutstop. Generally, every author I've ever known wants his name known very much. And in fact, one of the biggest fights in many a publishing house is how big the author's name is going to be published on the dust jacket. Oh, that's a big fight, friend, I'll tell you. In fact, many an author has threatened simply to call his book his own name. I want my book called Charlie Gutstop Speaks.
This, well, wait a minute now. I mean, come on, please, you know. Who cares about the other? No, I want it. After all, it took me over 2 weeks to write it. I mean, I sweat blood writing that book. You know, I had to give up bowling and everything. 3 nights one time to write it. And I want it. Charlie Gutstop speaks. Puts the Dildocks in their place. Well, it's one of the, you know, great... of course, that's probably... That's you know, that goes galloping hand. Incidentally, speaking of the great... I think somebody has coined a beautiful expression to cover this. My friend Roger Price, one of my oldest friends, and Roger, you know him as a cartoonist, the guy that does the droodles and all that, but actually he's a very funny, sardonic guy in his own private life. And one of his great phrases is the great boob revolution. He likes to call people rubes, the great rube, excuse me, not boob, the great rube revolution. And he's continually concerned with the rubes. Now, for example, he has a book out recently, and I'm not plugging this book. I'm simply saying here's a typical example of what we're talking about. Rube Conversation, where the classic rube was traditionally taciturn or laconic. The new basic rube is a talker. A basic conversation consists of two or more of them taking turns reciting what has happened to them recently. In order of importance, the subjects of these continual rube recitals are 1. TV. 2. How much they had to drink last Saturday night. Or the last time they were in Chicago. 3. Quote, interesting facts, or as usually pronounced, interesting facts about automobiles, prices of, routes, and mileage. 4. Interesting facts about job. 5. Sports, male only. 5A. Kids, home furnishings, hairsprays, other people's kids, home furnishings. That's female only, female rube. 6. Food, where eaten, size of portions, and prices of. 7. Opinions, almost invariably don't like, about politics, celebs, and prices. That's basic rube conversation. How many times you heard a guy say, "Hey, Charlie, how are you?" And Charlie says, "How are you, Fred?" Good to see you, Charlie. Well, it's good to see you, Fred. Yeah. Well, what you been doing, Charlie? Oh, yeah, you know, the wife, I'll tell you, listen, we had a great time. My wife and I, went to see that musical with, what's her name, the movie star, she was with the Humphrey Bogart. It's really great. I like a musical, you know. I don't know why these critics are always putting down musicals. I like them. I like to be able to come out of a show and hum a tune, like, let's see, what's this one I saw? Where? Yeah, I was humming it for a

starts to heckle him, and he hollers, "Hey, man," he says, "what is that? Is that a banana you're eating, or is that your nose?" Oh, the crowd just a fantastic bit, I'll tell you. Well, all right, this a typical conversation. Another one is, I don't know how you drink that rot gut. I'll tell you, I can't drink as much as I used to. Oh, yeah, but let me tell you, did I tie one on last Saturday night? You know, Mabel and I went down to the bowling alley, and we met Frank at the bowling alley. You know Frank from down the shop? Well, we met Frank at the bowling alley, and Frank was having his anniversary. You know, he's been married to Arlene. Isn't that her name? Yeah, Arlene, the big, tall, skinny one. He's married to Arlene, see? Well, I'll tell you, we went to this place on Route 3. You know, I think it's called the Bluebird Tavern there on Route 3 out there outside of Patterson. And did we tie one on? I want to tell you, I had a head for a week. This is a typical bragging about booze. Now, basic vocabulary. Now, basic humor. The basic is usually a good-natured person that has a sense of humor. Unfortunately, his lack of information or data about the non-rube aspects of the world drastically limits his ability to appreciate it. He automatically resents any jokes which he doesn't understand. However, he will laugh easily at those he does, including those which make fun of himself, but not of his culture. He enjoys repeating dirty stories when he can remember them. My favorite type of basic rube, if I may use Roger Price's lexicon, and in fact, this is the kind of rube that I don't know quite how. Hey, Nick, how are you at handling this kind of rube? We're talking about the rube revolution. You know, the basic rube. By the way, the basic medium of the rube is television. And the rube, if given his choice, would gladly elect Walter Cronkite president. And he would love to see Secretary of State, a deep thinker like Dick Cavett. That would make a great Secretary of State. See, that's basic rube ideology. And his politics generally are against. He's generally against most everything that's happening. And so any candidate that runs on an against platform is a sound candidate to a rube. Now, a typical example of rube humor is a guy, you come back by the water cooler, and you can always tell, he gets this lascivious look in his eye. He says, "Hey," and you say, "What, rube?" He says, "Hey, listen," he says, "did you hear the one?" And he looks around, sees skulkingly to make sure that no chick from the steno pool is around. He says, "Hey, listen, did you hear the one about the bartender and the bow-legged dachshund and the three defrocked Franciscan monks on 3rd Avenue?" Well, I wanted to... Of course, it doesn't do you any good to say, "Yeah, I have not only heard it, I have heard 5 million variations of the same rotten, stinking, crummy story. Stop it, will you?" Now, the worst problem is how to assume a position with the face. What do you do with your face when a rube is telling you a boring, long, endless, totally pointless, dirty story? Now, what do you do? Well, generally, what happens is the left side of my face starts to tingle. It starts to go to sleep. I find my face getting sort of hard around the edges, and I stand there, and it goes on and on. Now, salesmen are often given to this kind of thing. We have several, yes. And by the way, he considers himself a man of rapier-like wit. Rarely does a speaking of rapier wit, this is WOR New York, your rapier wit station. And we certainly have it here. Do you want to hear some more? Listen, you want to hear what the what Roger says? You want to hear what Roger says about information? This is basic facts of culture, rube culture. Now here's the information that the rube has at his disposal, basic information. In spite of the basics compulsion, he refers to them in his book as basics, the basic rube. In spite of the basics compulsion to make instant and categoric judgments about everything, and by the way, this is the most consistent quality of the rube. If you ask a rube, say, what do you think is happening in the campuses? What do you think they ought to do about the campuses? Well, the rube would say, "Ah, oh, come on, are you kidding?" And you'll say, "No, Mr. Dildak, would you please tell me what do you consider should be done about the campus situation today?" "Ah, oh, come on, you're kidding, man. I mean, anybody knows that. You're putting me on?" "No, Mr. Dildak, we'd like to ask you."

0: very considered opinion. Ah, you know what they ought to do? I'll tell you, they ought to take them guys, you know them long-haired fagolas? You know what they ought to do? They ought to take them guys and give them a bat, see? After that, they give them a haircut, and I want to tell you, get them a job and draft them in the Army. That'll take care of the whole thing. Yeah. What are you, some kind of reporter or something?
1: Say, no, Mr. Del Doc, I'm just a concerned citizen, and I'm interested in your considered opinion.
0: Well,
1: he looks at you in the rearview mirror, see, to make sure that you haven't got a tape recording him. But then the next thing he says,
0: I'll tell you, there's a lot of things. You know, it's all them guys. Lindsay, you take Lindsay. Oh, what an idiot that guy is. Lindsay, I want to tell you. I'll tell you, if Lindsay tried to run today, that guy couldn't get like the dog catcher in my own town out in Queens. That guy could not. What a dildoc. I want to tell you, he's absolutely a dumb klutz. That's what he is. He don't know nothing.
1: Well, that's interesting, Mr. Dildoc. How do you think he got elected?
0: Are you kidding how he got elected? What are you talking about? All them fagolas, they vote for him, the whole crowd. What are you talking about? All them professors, all them guys from TV? You're kidding? What was his name, Procchio Macchiacini, the guy to run against him? You don't think nobody listened to him? Procchio Macchiacini, nobody listened to him, and he had the right idea, I'll tell you. You know what he said? He said, you ought to go out there and get them guys a job. That's what they ought to do. And I want to tell you this, you must be kidding. How did Lindsay get elected? Oh, wow.
1: Well, thank you, Mr. Dildoc. This is my stop here. I'd like to say thank you for your... You ought to went over there. Yeah, thank you. I'd like to thank you for your cooperation. The next time I have a question that I'd like to ask about what's happening in the world, I'd be certainly delighted if I get the chance to ride in your cab and find out what you have to say about it.
0: Oh, that's all right, buddy. You know, I tell you, I like a good... you know what I like? I'll tell you, my friends think I'm some kind of a long-haired intellectual or something, but I'll tell you this, you know what I like better than anything else? I like a good discussion of serious things. People don't talk about serious things, enough these days. You know that? That's what I said. The other day I was watching Merv Griffin, and I knew he's got a very deep show, and he says to Joshua Gabor, and I...

0: Yeah, thank you. Very good. That was just beautiful. Elegant. Now, you want to hear about the basic information of the rube that is at his fingertips, he says. In spite of the basic's compulsion to make instant and categoric judgments about everything, he has very few points of reference upon which to base his opinions. Although the odds are 5-1 that he is a high school graduate, his lack of general information is blood-curdling. He recognizes a few names, but often has no specific idea of who they really are. He knows Hemingway was a writer, but does not know his first name or anything he ever wrote. Excluding a few selected handful of television and film personalities, no more than 4 presidents and or presidential aspirants, and a clutch of active sports figures, he knows with any degree of assurance only one. Here are the people he knows about. George Washington, Tarzan, Napoleon, Snoopy, Picasso, Shakespeare, Hemingway, Julius Caesar, Abe Lincoln, Freud, the Jolly Green Giant, Rembrandt, Winston Churchill, David and Goliath, that's in parentheses, A. Hitler, Billy Graham, Mickey Mouse. He will recall having heard of, but be totally unable to identify. Now, come on, listen to this now. He will recall having heard of, but he will be totally unable to identify, one, Charlemagne, J. Paul Getty, Hannibal, Moby Dick, Macbeth, Robert McNamara, Benedict Arnold, Ralph Bunche. He will never have heard of Polonius, Henri Matisse, Norman Cousins, David Ben-Gurion, Norman Podoritz. Now, do you want to know some of the basic status symbols of rubes? Cameras. Rubes wear camera straps as if they were Legion of Honor ribbons. Formica. Combination stereo and color TV sets. Goldfish tanks with plastic plants and orange plastic castles. Cultured pearls, female. Salt and pepper shakers shaped like female breasts. Nutcrackers shaped like female thighs. Lawn flamingos, a real oil painting done by a female relative. Ashtrays from Hawaii, Mexico, or the Caribbean, or any nearest World's Fair. Now, do you want to hear what the basic drink of a rube is? Now, do you fit into any of these things? Basic drink. All cola drinks and coffee. Bottled or canned beer. 7-7 is considered a very sophisticated drink. That's Seagram's 7 Crown and 7 Up, which is an incredibly bad conversation. Rye and ginger, vodka and orange juice. Basic cuisine for any special occasion, steak, and only steak. Otherwise, French fried anything with ketchup. Barbecued anything, instant anything, pizzas, spaghetti, and constantly at any place at any time, hamburgers. Basics and their families eat a lot of cold cereals with milk, but seldom drink milk or eat cheese except on a burger after they're 10 years old. Do you hear that? They seldom drink milk or eat cheese except on a burger after they're 10 years old. In Chinese restaurant, they always have egg rolls, chow mein, and chop suey. They never, ever order anything in a restaurant that they haven't had before. That is absolutely basic. How about basic hobbies of rubes? Do you like this one? Basic hobbies. In addition to talking and drinking, the basic rube is addicted to a number of other leisure time activities. One of the more specialized of these hobbies is A, gawking. Whenever there is a disaster, rubes rush from their homes into their cars, and within a matter of minutes, they have clogged the highways, making it difficult, if not impossible, for legitimate personnel, ambulances, and fire trucks to get there. That is a basic rube. Once on the scene, they line up by the thousands and stare for hours at the building where the old lady was decapitated, at the spot in the ocean where the airplane crashed and sank with 125 on board, or the seven-car auto wreck. They consider it a major triumph if they arrive in time to see actual bodies or blood. Strangely enough, many of them become queasy at the sight of blood, but this doesn't in the slightest deter them in their rush to view it. If not restrained by the police, they will grab buttons, fragments of the plane, even a victim's shoes as, quote, souvenirs. They snap each other's photos in front of the spot where the tragedy occurred. They buy hot dogs from the vendors who invariably show up, even at 3 a.m. They drink whiskey from half-pint bottles. It's carnival time. B, this is the second rube activity, bowling. Bowling is to rubes what fox hunting was to the British aristocracy. It offers them a chance to drink and smoke while they exercise, and they can bring along their women. See, general. Older basics have an admirable tendency, inherited from their classic rube parents, to build stuff. They have power tools. They build walls and patios in their backyards. They rewire their houses. They rebuild automobiles, sometimes spending fantastic effort on ingenious and incredibly powerful monstrosities for display at drag strips. They operate and will often build their own boats. Unfortunately, many of their children, now that's the older rube, see, many of them, many of their children, those who have been born in the city, are losing their instinct to do it yourself. They may buy or rent boats and still have a strong interest in automobiles, but they seldom redesign them at any extent and generally buy them just to wreck them or trade them in. They show their interest mostly by watering them with a hose on Saturday afternoons. D, sports biz. That's one word. Sports biz is his third major leisure activity. Although mouse catching is no longer necessary for urban pussycat survival, kittens will stalk and pounce on bits of paper, and little boys will yell. Perhaps more relevantly, bang, you're dead. The young of all species attempt to learn in their play the skills they will need to survive as adults. Young men in ancient times would play at battle. This mock battle was called sport. Excluding rock throwing and wife kicking, the first sport was undoubtedly wrestling. In a few thousand years, other activities pertinent to the times were developed. Javelin throwing, competition for swords and staves, archery, running, various team games played with the ball, and jousting on horseback. In this way, men learned techniques, tested their courage, and strengthened their back muscles. It was all very practical. Today, however, instead of sports, we now have sports biz. Boy, if that isn't true. And, of course, it's. I'd like to throw in my little hooker here that in addition to sports biz, the, you know, the competitors and so on, sports biz includes a whole host of, unified barnacles that attach themselves to sports biz. The commentator, the guy who interviews Joe Namath in the halftime, the innumerable guys named Jim, who wear these CBS blazers, who show up in Garmisch-Partenkirchen with earphones on their heads. And there's every network in the world now has a man named Rune Arledge. I think there's a factory where you buy them, you know. And he's in charge of all sports biz. And that's a new thing. I don't think he's mentioned this, because incidentally, included in that is the new rash of vicarious outdoor shows. So guys who no longer, you know, it's a drag to drive all the way up to Maine to fish for a fish you're not going to catch. And you know, it's dull, too. It rains, you know. So what you do is watch Rip Torn, a fish with Rock Hudson and, you know, the and Joe Foss. And they never miss. They always catch them, you see. And so it's become, that is part of sports biz, and incidentally is part of the rube world. He says, today we have sports biz, athletic competitions held as were the Roman spectacles. Not for the benefit of the competitors, but for the spectators, the plebeians, using the classic Roman term. We are letting someone else do it for us. Our play, like almost everything else in our mass culture, is done by specialists. who perform on the telly, so that millions of weekend fans can sit at home in their T-shirts, holding millions of cans of beer, and be vicariously involved. Americans have long been accused of being spectators, but this type of activity is not even spectatorism. It is more accurately indirect spectatorism. Someone else, the box, is even doing our watching for us. An actual trip to a stadium or a ballpark is considered a big adventure. It's done maybe once or twice every couple of years. Comparable to and often as exhausting as something they never do is taking an overnight hike. And it's a big thing. Yeah, well, we went to the stadium one time. I'll never forget. We actually saw Phil Rizzuto. As a matter of fact, you know, I go out to Yankee Stadium quite a lot. And you know that to give you an idea of how this has grown, that the guys who broadcast the games now, because they're really the heroes to the people who watch, because they're the intermediary, they're their stars, they're constant. And so the guys that have broadcast them have become bigger heroes than the stars. In other words, Roy White is not nearly as big a hero out at Yankee Stadium as Phil Rizzuto, who broadcast the games. And did you notice recently a major sports award was given to Kurt Gowdy for major contribution to sport? Now, I don't know what Kurt Gowdy plays. He's all. By the way, there must be a whole. I'm beginning to believe there's a whole stable of Kurt Gowdys. There can't be one. He's on at least seven different sports shows a week. You know, this is Kurt Gowdy. He's fishing for golden trout in Alaska, and then he's doing the Fig Newton Bowl is being played somewhere. Kurt Gowdy's always on hand, and so Kurt Gowdy is much more important to people today than the people that he reports on. But this is true. This is happening in many other areas. A lot of people believe that a folk singer, for example, is more important than the people she supposedly sings about, or he. And so you find a great host of intermediaries now are springing up. You'll find that in the, let's take politics, we'll take this case, that the commentator on the politics, the political scene, is often considered superior to the man he comments on. And certainly that's true in the Broadway theater. The rube believes in critics completely. And you'll find that today on the Broadway scene, of course it's been for a long time, but it's even more so now, that the word of the critic is far more important, and he's much more of a celebrity than the star of the show among the people. In fact, I've been, I'll never forget one night, I was in a Broadway show, and the night that Walter Kerr was in the audience was the biggest night. You know, everybody, the whole cast was flipping. It was fantastic. And they all, where's he sitting? Oh, no, I saw him, actually. You know, look at that. Gee, he's not as tall as I thought he was. And the night before, in the same theater, the people like Paul Newman had been there and Daryl Zanuck had been there. Nobody mentioned, you know, that was nothing. But the minute that Walter Kerr came, there was an electric thing went through the cast. And so even they're affected by it. You know, in other words, on the other side of the footlight, that's also happened. This attitude of removal, he says, and that's a good point, indirect spectatorism, this attitude of removal is not confined to the sedentary middle age, but is totally accepted by the young. By the time they're 14, most kids today have lost their interest as participants in sports. They don't want to grow up to be baseball players, prize fighters, or football heroes. No contemporary Frank Merriwell goes to college today with the hope of, quote, making the team, unless he weighs over 240 pounds or is at least 6'8". The players who will be on the team are already scouted and evaluated by professionals when they were in junior high. And once on the team, they're rarely looked up to as heroes. They are, in fact, commonly referred to by the other students as jocks, beefs, and apes, and are regarded as creatures apart, professional entertainers, gladiators. Well, that in the world, of course, I say, and I'm going to throw in something here and add this to what Roger has to say about that. I think that this stems from a basic sense of inadequacy, which total spectatorism has bred on people. You find that people both love and hate their showbiz characters. Most people really seriously believe, well, no, what do you mean? I love Paul Newman. Oh, well, I beg to differ. I suspect that more people will devour a shred of reputed gossip about the person that they reputedly love than any other single character in the world. In other words, people love to see their heroes fall even more than they love to see them go up. And I predict that in another year, there's going to be guys after Joe Namath's scalp. They're going to be screaming bloody murder. Their faces are going to be red, and they're going to be out there throwing beer cans down at Shea Stadium. Because the fall of a hero is often much more exciting to the Rube than the rise of the hero, because he is now assured that he is superior. He can throw a beer can down at Joe Namath, and Joe Namath can do nothing except limp off the field in defeat. The Rube is never defeated because he never participates. And that's basic Rubism right there. I mean, he's continually sitting on the sidelines writing a snide letter, which is not signed. This is basic Rube. And by the way, I would have to also add, there's other things that the Rube does. He believes in Dear Abby. He actually believes that the people who answer questions in newspapers are qualified to answer them. And he thinks of these as experts. He said, "Hey, did you see what Dear Abby said the other day? You know, she said that about that kid, you know, that kid at the school comes home with the long hair. She said, get him a haircut. You know, I've been saying it for years. And, you know, she really's got a head on her shoulders." But this is basic Rube attitudes. Now, another thing I'd like to point out, too, that Roger doesn't point out, that there are Rube sports that are, let's say, super Rube sports. For example, the roller derby. There's TV wrestling. These are sports where the super Rube really is at his best. And I would also like to say this, that the Rube secretly likes fixed games. He likes games that are fixed because he likes to feel that he's on the inside. He does. He also likes to, yes, have you noticed how sports guys will eat up the idea that maybe Denny McLean was involved with gambling? Oh, wow, that's the biggest story of the year. See? Not that Denny McLean won 31 games, but that he might have made some bets on a football team. That this is exciting to a sport fan. And incidentally, it also makes him, again, feel superior. A sport fan, or a Rube, I shouldn't say sport fans, the Rube loves to feel superior in his inferiority. As he wallows in his Formica apartment, you see, surrounded by his half-empty Ballantine beer cans and his flickering TV set, you know, and the marching squadrons of cockroaches that move across his J.C. Penney carpet that he bought. He loves to feel that he's on top of it. He's with it, you know. And another thing that the Rube loves is packaged vacations. He loves the two-week trip that includes everything, and at the bottom it says, including tips. He loves that. And this is a big... By the way, Roger also points out that one of the other extracurricular sports of the Rube is seduction. When a basic attempts to hustle a lady basic, he first tries to get her drunk. Yes, this is a Rube characteristic, very much so. Then he begins grabbing her and says, "Oh, come on, what's the matter with you?" He considers this a very persuasive question. It keeps wrestling and grabbing and repeating it until he either succeeds or is rebuffed. At which point he says, "I knew there was something wrong with you." And the next day he's got all kinds of rumors about the girl. F, the vacation is also a big point of his life, and the weekend trip. The vacation is included under hobbies, but it is for the basic Rube much more. It is a ritual. It is the one time he is on his own, away from his job, away from the box, but never, of course, away from himself. Summer is the season for the great Rube move. That's one word, Rube move. When June comes busting out all over, you can spot cars full of them on every major artery, their faces set in a terrible look of purpose. Their purpose is, first, get there. Second, immediately then, measure the gas mileage it took for them to get there, and then talk about that for months. What? That's so true. What? Well, he says, trip time is a time for food. His meccas are any state with vacation land printed on its license plates. Also on the paper placemats in roadside restaurants, or any historical landmark, that's in caps, or any authentic reconstruction with attendants wearing period costumes, or any World's Fair or any place he didn't see last year because he knows the fun people aren't there. Trip time is time for fun food. Anything that comes in a wrapper on a paper plate with a flag on it or is over or is over 8 inches high with a maraschino cherry on top. And as always, hamburgers, cheeseburgers, and pizzas. A Rube child can smell a pizza at a distance of 1,500 yards with the wind against him. Rubes never eat the specialty of the region, ever, unless it's been breaded and deep fried so it tastes exactly like a French fry and comes with ketchup. Their vacation pastimes are 1. Littering. 2. Eating, sleeping, or sitting in a Howard Johnson's. 3. Squeezing into the most crowded part of a beach and greasing one another. 4. Walking slowly and suspiciously down the main street of a resort town and comparing the menu prices posted in different windows. 5. Spotting license plates from back home and accosting the drivers. 6. Sitting in their own cars overlooking any place called scenic and reading a newspaper as they do. 7. Buying postcards. 8. Buying fake Dresden figurines in a cut-rate Armenian store to remind them of the rugged coast of Maine. Have you ever been to Bar Harbor? There's 10 of those places. Vacationing rubes all look as if someone blew a bugle at 4 a.m. and they all got up and got dressed in the dark. The females no longer wear men's shirts, capri pants, and rollers in their hair, but are now seen in casual wear, recommended by Women's Day and the supermarket Vogue. They wear mini skirts, Bermudas, bell-bottom slack suits made from flamboyant prints reminiscent of the rainforest, halters, large hats with Daycron ponytails attached, and stacked heel sandals. They like plastic articles in which forms of marine life can be embedded, or any straw article with shells on it, or fun jewelry shaped like flora or fauna. They carry satchel-y handbags decorated with 1. Plastic flowers, 2. Alligators, 3. Carrots, and wear sunglasses encrusted with busted glass. For non-casual occasions, they have at least 1 pastel-colored outfit which is, quote, matched. Pink or powder blue sweater, skirt, stubby shoes, and a jacket with fur trim. The males, in addition to their cameras, wear those sports shirts in inexplicable colors, which even when new, look as if they've been washed 12 times and which cost $4.95. You know those curious plaids they always wear? The amount a basic pays for his shirts is in some way permanently impressed on his mind. He will spend $20 in a bar, buy a $3,800 car, a 600-color TV set, but will never, ever spend more than $6 on a shirt. Unless he's on a golf or a bowling team, in which case he'll pay anything they ask. Oh, man, this is a very funny book. And, you know, maybe there is a slow leak in Iowa. I don't know. That's The Great Rube Revolution by Roger Price. Incidentally, I'd like to also add one more point here, that we in America have suddenly become aware of our peasantry. Every other country in the world knows all about its peasantry and has a word for it. For example, there is a word called, well, have you ever heard the word, the lumpenproletariat? Well, that's all that Roger's describing here. And we have a great body of hot dog eaters, ketchup sloppers, the ones who wear the harlequin white glasses with the blue busted glass all over them, the ladies with the blue hair sitting endlessly in Howard Johnson's. This is all part of the peasantry, the bourgeoisie. And there's nothing wrong with it. It's part of life. Now, the problem with the intellectual, and that possibly includes Roger, is that he considers those people the enemy. Well, are they? That's the question I'm asking. Are they? Or are they ultimately the ones who will fight the wars and, you know, build the bridges and do all the things that have to be done? They're the guys that drive the trucks, that deliver the beer so that Roger can enjoy it at his party. You know? And ultimately, you know, we're all part of it together. Ah, the great lumpen proletariat. By the way, I could stand a cheeseburger and a good A&W root beer right now.
1: Luxurious living? Some people would be happy to live anywhere that's decent and safe. Planning a vacation trip? Some people would like enough money to take a bus trip across town and back, or pay their rent. A lot of us are proud to say we've worked hard for what we have, but some of us would welcome the opportunity to work hard. A vital community creates these opportunities. A community of people who want to do more than just talk about their problems. People who organize community action groups, plan neighborhood parks, and start daycare centers, create jobs. 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More jobs lead to better homes, cleaner streets, self-respect. 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Learn what you can do. For the free booklet, Better Communities, write the Department of Housing and Urban Development. That's HUD, Washington, D.C., 20410. 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
2: 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This is Bruce Elliott with the news at 11, news in detail from the WOR newsroom. For the latest developments following today's largely peaceful rally in Washington by anti-war demonstrators, here is WOR's Bob Brady.
3: After more than 2 hours of riot-like conditions, this area of Washington along 16th and K Streets is finally quiet. It took police more than 2 hours to clear the streets. They were hit with rocks and bottles from several hundred demonstrators who had blocked many streets in the area. More than 200 people have been arrested and at least half a dozen police injured. Many storefront windows are smashed. One hotel, the Statler Hilton, was evacuated because of a bomb threat. Before that, someone threw a canister of tear gas into the hotel's coffee shop, sending guests running into the streets for fresh air. By the way, many guests in hotels around this area have abruptly checked out of the city. The disturbances started about an hour after the end of this afternoon's rally on 8th Street, a block north of the White House. Despite appeals from rally leaders for nonviolence, demonstrators started heckling police on guard behind a barricade of buses to keep them from the White House. When they started throwing cans and bottles at police and tried to overturn a bus, police fired tear gas, forcing the demonstrators to run for cover, coughing, eyes smarting. But within an hour, they returned, blocking many major intersections, forcing police again to clear them. This time, all the force was pulled out. People were given 5 minutes to clear the intersections. There were a number of arrests. When police lines started moving through the streets, they were pelted again by rocks and bottles. Many officers hit, several injured. A number of the demonstrators were arrested at that time, at least 40 on one block alone. Later, police again had to use tear gas to clear buildings along I and K Streets. Now, all this took place only about 3 blocks from the White House. At this hour, however, things in Washington are finally quiet. Many youngsters retreating nearby universities for so-called teach-ins as part of this demonstration to promote a nationwide strike against the war in Vietnam. For WOR News, this is Bob Brady reporting from Washington.
2: President Nixon sent some of his young aides into the crowd of anti-war protesters today, and some 60 to 80 of the anti-war group found themselves rapping in the White House. 31-year-old John Price, executive secretary of the Urban Affairs Council, talked with some of the protesters. Price said, "I learned a lot about the deep disturbance on the part of more moderate students. I've learned the extent to which they're suspicious of everything the president says." Secretary of State Rogers says dissident and violent protest in the nation will dissipate when it becomes clear American forces are withdrawn from Cambodia on schedule. Rogers spoke tonight in Hot Springs, Virginia.
4: Lost, Gene Shepherd, unavailable anywhere else from the Zerul Collection, May 9th, 1970. And that's it for our program tonight. I hope it all fit. I'd hate to lose our little outro. In the meantime, you can follow our Facebook page, The Dustbin of History. See complete cast lists, illustrations, and I even got it up before the show was on tonight for a change. I don't think I even put last week's up yet, but it will be there, The Dustbin of History, on Facebook. I'm Max Schmid, your curator and janitor. Thanks for listening. Stay tuned to WBAI New York, because K-Wave USA is next. Emerson Unger with her program of K-pop. Coming your way next on WBAI New York. Thanks for listening, and good evening. Or is it morning?
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4: 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And as you know, Jimmy Dore's program contains frank language, so if you feel you will be offended by said language, we demand that you tune away for 1 hour and rejoin us at 3 a.m. for What's the Frequency, Kenneth, produced by Paul Fisher. All right, you've been warned, frank language on the way. Tune away, and the rest of you, stay tuned for Jimmy Dore, right here, right now on WBAI New York.

0: Our guest now is Max Blumenthal. Max Blumenthal is an award-winning journalist as well as the editor-in-chief and founder of the independent investigative news website, The Gray Zone. He's also a best-selling author of several books, including Goliath, The 50-Day War, 51-Day War, and The Management of Savagery. Max Blumenthal, thank you for accommodating my schedule. As always, you're always so kind, and we always appreciate your insight and expertise. Thanks for joining us once again, my good friend, Max Blumenthal.
1: Thank you, Judge. And you got to work on the Jersey accent a little. You got the gravelly voice down, though.
0: And tell my friend Aaron Mate I said hello.
1: I will.
0: I miss him. We don't talk anymore, but I miss him. I want to show you this. This is my favorite quote. I have a T-shirt with this quote on it that is available for sale. It says, "I will unite with anyone to do good, but with no one to do harm." Frederick Douglass said that. Why do I show you that? Because AOC did this. AOC will not join with someone to do good. You want to hear what she said?
2: Doesn't sound like the ruckus.
0: Here we go. By the way, do you know where she is, Max, saying this?
1: No.
0: She's at some kind of David Axelrod. It's in Chicago.
1: Oh, yeah.
0: Some
1: Challenges and Opportunities Conference.
0: Yes. So it's her trying to shore up her base so she can run for president. She wants all the Democrats to love her. So she's an establishment as it comes. Just so you know, she never challenged power ever. And now the people who do challenge power, like Marjorie Taylor Greene, she tries to take a dump on. And because I'll show you this. During a May 8th talk, Ocasio-Cortez, she dismissed partnering with Marjorie Taylor Greene, who in 2025 proposed stripping $500 million from Israel's Iron Dome. Marjorie Taylor Greene did, not AOC. A measure that failed with Ocasio-Cortez voting against that. She voted against taking the $500 million away from Israel's Iron Dome. She argued on... So she argued on Twitter that it ignored offensive weapons amid her calls for an arms embargo, while Green countered that votes reveal true stances. The exchange fueled left-wing divides and some praising Green's resignation over Israel aid and Epstein files, others defending Ocasio-Cortez against claims of inconsistency, highlighting tensions and efforts to curb over $18 billion in U.S. aid to Israel since October 2023. Okay, so... Of course, AOC refuses to do anything that would actually be good for humanity, and she stands firmly on the principle that she has no principles. And here she is at the establishment Democrat, happening.
1: Okay, the Institute of Politics is the sponsor. That's like, I think that's Harvard.
0: No kidding. No, this is in Chicago. Maybe, who knows?
1: Yeah, no, it's the University of Chicago Institute of Politics.
0: Oh, there you go. Like,
1: yeah, it is very establishment. They're at Rockefeller Memorial Chapel.
0: Ah, ha, ha.
1: I mean.
0: So let's listen to her, Max, and then we'll get you. What, you want to say something?
1: You know, it's Obama. It's very much catering to Obama here.
0: That's what this is. Let's watch.
3: You know? And I care about results. I care about results. Now, there are certain places where, certain areas where I don't think that we should ignore some folks' record on some of these issues, right? It's about where we trust intent, where we trust where those outcomes are going. I personally do not trust someone like Marjorie Taylor Greene, a proven bigot and anti-Semite, on the issues of what is good for Gazans and Israelis.
0: By the way, first, there she is completely parroting Benjamin Netanyahu's talking points, AIPAC's talking points, calling people bigots and anti-Semites, and they're not Gazans. They're called Palestinians, and they're from Palestine, which is where the Israelis stole the land from the Palestinians, not the Gazans. Okay, a little bit more.
3: I know.
0: I don't.
3: I don't think that it benefits our movement in that instance to align the left with white nationalists. Wow. I don't think it serves us.
0: Anybody who uses the term white nationalists is a psyop trying to propagandize you. Just stop with that bullshit and that, but she can't.
3: So I think it's about looking at the context, the place, the results, the outcomes, intentions, and where we think that train would go. But as far as what someone says about me, I could care less.
0: And, oh, really? Because you accused me when I held you, your feet to the fire to do what you campaigned on. You said I was committing violence against you with my words. So you care.
3: You know, I think it's really about what our outcomes are. And to be honest, there are some areas where things will not get done if they're partisan because they are anti-establishment. There is bipartisan consensus on keeping and protecting stock trading in Congress. And so it's going to require a massive bipartisan consensus of people willing to come together across those differences to get it done.
0: So she's willing to work with white nationalists, bigots, and anti-Semites to stop stock trade, insider trading in Congress, but not to stop the genocide of Gazans in Palestine? Isn't that kind of funny? By the way, you know AOC is not a bigot. She doesn't hate the Palestinians any more than she cares about them. She can't afford to have an opinion on her climb to the middle of politics. Go ahead, Max. Say what you want to say about that.
1: Well, I pointed out that she talks about it's about the result. And
0: well, here, here it is. You say AOC will not team up with Marjorie Taylor Greene to sanction Israel because of identity politics. But she did team up with Ted Cruz and Tom Cotton to call for more sanctions on China.
1: Yeah. So, I mean, she obviously would agree with the end result that Marjorie Taylor Greene wants on Palestine. Like, I don't think that AOC is necessarily anti-Palestinian. But then here you have the result of a coalition with other Republicans who I would argue are far more harmful than Marjorie Taylor Greene at her worst when Marjorie Taylor Greene first entered Congress as ultra MAGA and was harassing supporters of Palestine in the halls and, you know, called anti-Zionist Jews who staged a protest against the Gaza genocide. She called them insurrectionists. She took some, you know, positions I thought were horrible, but on a purely objective basis, Ted Cruz and Tom Cotton are blood-soaked neoconservative maniacs who are seeking to ramp up not just a new cold war with China, but they seek a hot war with China. And AOC joined them in a coalition with pro-war Democrats after she came into Congress. She would today probably say, oh, that was a mistake. I wouldn't do that again. I don't actually know what she thinks about that. But it really explodes the lie, or it exposes the logic of who is unacceptable and who is deplorable. And she takes the establishment view of who's deplorable and who's acceptable. And to her, it wasn't even controversial to team up with Ted Cruz and Tom Cotton. AOC, as I said, I don't think she's anti-Palestinian. However, she made some comments there where she spoke about our movement. Okay. I don't know what movement she's speaking about, but she's actually not part of any movement. She is part of the Democratic Party. And ever since she embraced Nancy Pelosi as Mama Bear, as Pelosi stroked her vanity, AOC became separate from any grassroots movement. And after the Gaza genocide unfolded in the most ghastly ways possible, and we were watching videos of children being buried in funeral shrouds in groups of 10, 20, parents trying to shovel their children out of rubble with their bare hands from homes, the most horrific footage we'd ever seen, and Israeli leadership declared their absolute intention to commit genocide against the human animals and to cause a famine, which eventually came to pass. AOC refused to call it a genocide. It was like pulling teeth to get her to call it a genocide. And she actually had to be confronted by activists from our movement, from the actual movement, in public, along with her boyfriend, And she started screaming at them initially and was completely offended because she does care what people say about her, especially if they come at her from the left. And then she finally sort of called it genocide in a throwaway remark. And so, and then was attacked. It was, why wasn't she calling it a genocide? Was it because she actually didn't believe it was a genocide? Well, we don't really know what she believes. I think it's pretty obvious. She didn't call it a genocide because she was concerned about what Democratic Party leadership would call it, because she ultimately wanted to run for higher office, Senate, governor, president. It looks like she has her eyes on the presidency. I'll talk about that in a second. But here's just one other point I wanted to make, which is about Marjorie Taylor Greene versus AOC. Marjorie Taylor Greene has taken positions in the past that were offensive to many progressive Democrats. We have to just objectively acknowledge that. There was like some tussle she had with Cori Bush. I don't know who was right or wrong, although it seems like actually it was Cori Bush's people telling her to wear a mask in the halls of Congress. And she was, calling to censor Rashida Tlaib early on in the genocide and joining in the pylon on the only Palestinian member of Congress. These are like allies of AOC in the squad. So obviously AOC has this problem with Marjorie Taylor Greene going back to that. But I think Marjorie Taylor Greene would be willing to say she was wrong on those things, whereas AOC wouldn't. She's taken such a maximalist and personally insulting position against Marjorie Taylor Greene. She can never walk that back. Then Marjorie Taylor Greene had the courage to go against her own party and against the most powerful figure in the Republican Party of our lifetime, someone who completely controls the entire Republican Party. No matter how unpopular the House Republicans get, they do whatever Donald Trump wants. And Marjorie Taylor Greene went against Donald Trump and gave up her career as the star of MAGA for real principles, the Epstein files, Palestine, Ukraine, something which AOC supported. She deserves respect for that. Where was AOC when the Democrats, Biden and Kamala Harris, were carrying out the Holocaust of our time in the Gaza Strip? Where was she? She was on stage at the Democratic National Committee claiming that Kamala Harris was working tirelessly for a ceasefire. That was the line that AOC kept repeating. And by the way, she always referred to Palestinians as Gazans in those speeches because she had those consultants behind her who don't want to acknowledge the existence of Palestine. Kamala Harris was not working tirelessly for a ceasefire. Anyone who was involved in the negotiations in Doha could tell you Kamala Harris wasn't even involved and there was no movement at all for a ceasefire. In fact, Tony Blinken, who was running the show for Biden as he was deep in the throes of dementia, was lying and claiming that Hamas was the problem and then Netanyahu had agreed to a ceasefire when in fact Hamas had agreed to a ceasefire proposal in early May of 2024, which was completely written by the Israelis, shocking everyone. And then the Israelis backed away and committed a series of massacres and Blinken blamed Hamas. So the entire Biden administration was working tirelessly against a ceasefire, and AOC was working to guard their left flank against the movement that was protesting outside the Democratic Convention and preventing even a single Palestinian from speaking on stage, lying about that. She never went against her party, nor did any of the big, I don't remember any of the big Democrat-oriented, like progressive DSA podcasters going against the Democratic Party at that time on the genocide, the way Tucker Carlson has. Tucker Carlson has completely destroyed all of his, he cut off his line to the White House where he could just walk right in and talk to Trump. That's all over because of his principled stand on Palestine and the Iran war. And where has AOC been on the Iran war? Very quiet, very quiet. So I think whatever your politics are, let's just take identity politics out of it for a second. Like I probably would line up more with AOC on issues of like civil rights or immigration or something, but let's take it out of it. And talk about like the most substantial issue today, which is imperialism. Marjorie Taylor Greene has taken a much more principled stance and she has given up everything, her congressional career and any chance of higher office. She could have run for Senate in Georgia with Trump's blessing for that. And what has AOC done? She's demonstrated very little principle on this issue, protected the actual architects of genocide from her own party in order for herself to reach the pinnacle of her career, which is actually a fantasy, by maybe winning a few Democratic primaries.
0: So here is Marjorie Taylor Greene showing you that she is willing to work across the aisle with a very lefty congressman. As far as congressmen go, he's not a real lefty, but here she is on CNN just the other day talking with Ro Khanna.
2: You know, here I want to talk tonight about the reason why we're having this discussion. Is Ro Khanna and I both are willing to say that the current center of right and left that have been coming together for decades have failed Americans. And Ro and I, just like you said, we're completely different. I'm unapologetically pro-life. I'm against the trans agenda on children. I'm against the Green New Deal. I'm for very secure borders and a strong economy and a smaller government. But the current center, right, and left that coalition in America have got us in $40 trillion in debt. And debt have funded foreign war after foreign war after foreign war, and now funding another one. And they will be. And how, we don't know how long this will go. And it's gotten to a point where Americans can't afford life, Caitlin. And so Ro and I, we exchanged comments on social media saying that we recognize how for the left and the right to come together and find issues that we can work together on. But Ro and I did that on the Epstein files, and it was incredibly important. And there's also issues such as funding foreign governments that we share that in common. And we know this is that Americans are going in. So I think this is an important conversation worth having.
0: So there's Marjorie Taylor Greene and Ro Khanna. Ro Khanna's willing to work with Marjorie Taylor Greene. I thought she's a white nationalist. I thought it doesn't help our cause. Here's what Marjorie Taylor Greene said. AOC refused to vote for my amendment to strip funding for Israel. She can run her mouth all she wants, but votes are the only thing that matter, not a bunch of words and nasty name calling.
1: And before that, AOC voted present on another vote to send weapons to Israel, framed as defensive weapons, which they're not. So it wasn't the first time she did that.
0: And here's a friend of the show, Ryan Grimm. He says, Marjorie Taylor Greene sacrificed her political career to stand against genocide, against Trump, against the Epstein class, and to defend the survival of Epstein's trafficking and defend the survivors of Epstein's trafficking. If that doesn't earn credibility, I don't know what possibly could. And here's Glenn Greenwald breaks it down what's wrong with AOC in this moment. He says AOC is right that there are important differences between her and Marjorie Taylor Greene. AOC emphatically condemns policies only when Trump and the GOP do them, gets muted and deferential when Democrats do it. By contrast, Marjorie Taylor Greene criticizes policies with equal fervor, regardless of which party does them. Marjorie Taylor Greene condemns GOP leaders when they betray their purported values, even risking her political career to do so. By contrast, AOC lies to protect Democrats who betray their supposed values. Kamala is working tirelessly for a ceasefire in Gaza that has supreme devotion to partisan advancement and self-interest above all. Number three, Marjorie Taylor Greene introduced a bill to cut all U.S. financing of Israel's military. AOC voted no, arguing Americans should pay for Israel's defensive weapons. Big substantive difference there. Number four, Marjorie Taylor Greene scorns the AIPAC ADL tactic of accusing Israel critics of being racist and anti-Semitic. AOC embraces and fortifies that accusatory smear campaign to justify why only liberal critics like her are compassionate and legitimate and everyone else is just racist. Number five, Marjorie Taylor Greene cares about results and outcomes and will thus work with anyone left or right to stop a policy she considers evil and wrong. AOC only cares about posturing and her political branding, not outcomes, and will thus reject the opportunity to form majorities to stop some policy evil, even if it means admitting that not only Dems have good ideas and can be good people. AOC is the embodiment of privilege, having no real urgency about stopping things that don't personally affect her, like Israel.

0: it. I would say she AOC has not fully morphed into Nancy Pelosi. She recently signed the letter with 39 House Democrats calling for transparency on Israel's secret nuclear program. That's a calculated position she's taking. AOC's rise, to the extent that she's rising, represents a recognition that Nancy Pelosi represents the politics of yesterday, which is also the politics of AIPAC. I mean, AOC's former chief of staff, Saikat Chakrabarti, who's running for Congress out of San Francisco. You know, I was just out there and there were flyers all over the place, and he's campaigning as someone who doesn't take any money from AIPAC. By the way, she's refused to endorse him for some reason that I don't know, but it's like you're going to start seeing all these Democrats campaigning against AIPAC. But don't totally, we shouldn't believe the hype. Palestine is not an issue about human rights alone. It's an issue about imperialism. And as Glenn Greenwald said, the most important issue that challenges your principles is imperialism, the highest stage of capitalism, which is affecting Americans so negatively through the Iran war that we are losing hundreds of billions of dollars of wealth among the American public while crony oligarchs are earning billions through insider trading and all sorts of other schemes. AOC's not calling this out. She's not prioritizing it. She's running a calculated ploy. She is herself a brand. She is an empty vessel for calculating political strategists who actually want to supplant Nancy Pelosi with something else. And they're actually going to exploit Palestine to win over younger people while preserving imperialism, in order to preserve imperialism. And that means preserving the proxy wars, the ability for the U.S. to attack what James Mattis called in his defense strategy, revisionist powers, Russia and China. Another figure who represents this very cynical ploy is Kat Abu-Ghazaleh from Chicago, who you, I'm sure, critiqued on this show, and she's in favor of sending weapons to Taiwan. She's a big cheerleader for the Ukraine proxy war, and she's also for boycotting Israel. And, you know, she speaks, she poses as this radical podcaster. Yes. with a kufiya behind her, but she's also a cheerleader for the war machine as a progressive Democrat. This is the model of the future. And remember, before AOC went to the Institute of Politics to appeal to the Obamacrats in Hyde Park, where Obama came from, where he's just erected this giant Sauron-like tribute to himself, destroying a forest, the Obama Presidential Library. Before she did that, she went to the Munich Security Conference. Remember that?
1: Yep.
0: And she was asked about Taiwan. They said, do you favor sending weapons to Taiwan? U.S. troops to Taiwan? Should the U.S. Put boots on the ground and fight China directly if China attempts to take Taiwan? And she couldn't answer the question.
1: Couldn't answer it.
0: That's a pretty easy question to ask. It's like, do you want a direct military confrontation with China or not? And she didn't know what to say because she's going to ultimately take the position that the U.S. needs to continue the status quo of Cold War with China and a proxy war with Russia, which could very well soon expand. Trust me, if she runs for president, that's going to be her platform. And the man behind that all is Matt Duss. Matt Duss came from Bernie, but Bernie was sort of his own man.
1: He came from the Center for American Progress, which is
0: Center for American Progress. Yeah, a Podesta think tank backed by industry, was getting pro-Israel. So, I mean, they all the dissenters on the Iran war who were writing for Think Progress, their blog, were all ejected under pressure from the Israel lobby, all fired except Matt Duss. And Matt Duss goes to Bernie's campaign, ensures that, you know, it's anti-Russian and anti-Chinese while, mildly supportive of Palestinian liberation, or at least like a Palestinian state. But again, Bernie kind of is his own guy. He's whatever you want to say about him. He's hugely disappointing, but he's an authentic person. AOC is not. So she's a better vessel for the agenda of someone like Matt Duss, who really wants to keep guardrails around issues like Russia, China, making sure the U.S. is confronting all of these so-called authoritarian states while

0: being more supportive of ending the occupation of Palestine. And then her chief of staff is named Mike Kaska. And I've heard this from people I talked to on the Hill. He really believes that he can be the chief of staff in a White House under AOC in the near future. And they are fueling her ambitions. And she's in this constant defensive mode where, you know, she's young. She doesn't have that much experience in politics, kind of came out of nowhere. And she's being pushed to actually run for president. There isn't a whole lot of time for her to pause and think about what she actually believes in. And they're taking advantage of that with aspirations of their own. And I think a real train wreck is coming one way or another. She talked about the train. I'm talking about the train wreck. And it's either her becoming a source of embarrassment and discrediting the progressive left on the campaign trail if she runs, or her sheepdogging all of these well-meaning, young, and very angry and betrayed people back into the Democratic Party if she succeeds. Either way, it's a mess.
1: Max, I appreciate you accommodating our schedule, and I appreciate all the time you spent. Your great insight, as always, Max. You're spot on, as usual. You're a great man and a great friend to this show, and I really appreciate you keeping us on your schedule.
0: Thank you, Judge, and you're so much warmer than Jimmy Dore when you greet me and sign me off.
1: Come see me on tour in Tulsa, Oklahoma City, Atlanta, Raleigh, North Carolina, Spokane, Tacoma, and Levittown, New York. 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We've got one of our favorite guests, Tony Heller, environmentalist, geologist with a BS in geology from Arizona State University. He's an electrical engineer teacher. He testified at his first congressional hearing in support of wilderness in 1972 and has had a broad and successful career in science, education, environment, and engineering. He analyzes climate science claims and is the founder of RealClimateScience.com. Welcome back to the show, Mr. Tony Heller. Hey, Tony.
2: Hey, Jimmy. Good to be here.
1: Now, the reason why I had you on is because I came across this story, and this is from the International Panel on Climate Change. They, according to Toby Young, they have essentially just admitted that all the climate scare stories of the past 20 years are junk. Turns out the alarmist forecasts that led to mass climate psychosis are implausible. Let's listen.
3: The IPCC has turned around and said, basically, everything written in the last 20 years is junk. This is like a sort of bunker bombshell. This is huge because it's difficult to underestimate what's happened here. It's rendered most mainstream media stories and headlines on catastrophic climate change junk, fake, over the last 20 years. And that has driven, of course, children going to bed crying. It's driven King Charles to make all sorts of ridiculous announcements. David Attenborough as well. It's induced mass climate psychosis from all of the headlines that you see in mainstream media. All junk.
1: So there's a whole podcast on it over at the Daily, over at the Skeptic. But I asked Grok if this was true, if what that guy is saying about the IPCC is true. And this is what Grok said. The tweet refers to a real development. The IPCC linked scenario developers have officially labeled the most extreme high-end emissions pathway as implausible for the 21st century. What actually happened? A paper in Geoscientific Model Development for the next round of IPCC modeling states on the high end of the range, the CMIP6 high emission levels quantified by SSP5-8.5 have become implausible. Based on trends in the costs of renewables, the emergence of climate policy, and recent emissions trends, this is a notable admission. RCP85 SSP5-8.5 assumed massive continued coal expansion and was often presented or implied in media studies and policy as business as usual or likely outcome. It produced the most apocalyptic projections of 4 degrees Celsius warming by 2100, extreme impacts that fueled many scare stories over the past 15 years. Critics like Roger Pelkey Jr. have long called this out. Many climate impact papers and headlines relied on this unrealistic scenario, driving dropping it as implausible in a correction. Not a full IPCC admission that climate change is fake. The IPP has used a range of scenarios. Extreme ones were overused, but not the only ones. Mainstream climate science still expects humans cause. The bottom line, Toby Young, the Daily Skeptic, are right that many extreme media panic stories from the last 20 years were based on unrealistic assumptions and now officially undermined. So what they're saying, the way I read this, Tony, you tell me how you read it, is that the Al Gores of the world, every newspaper, every establishment newspaper or news outlet has been hyping a fake scare scenario. How do you read it?
2: Well, yeah, absolutely. And the whole climate thing since James Hansen started for a Congress in 1988 has been driven by that same thing, wildly exaggerated scenarios. There's lots of money, lots of people interested in obtaining power from this. So they create these completely fictional or just wildly exaggerated stories and propagate them over and over again. Now, James Hansen was NASA's leading expert. In 1988, he predicted the lower Manhattan would be underwater in 30 years, which would have been 2018. I don't think that happened, but these sort of scare stories have driven the whole thing since day one.
1: Since day one?
2: Yeah. Actually, before, really. Stephen Schneider was one of the guys who started this back in the 1970s. He actually wrote, he was published in a prominent article that they should exaggerate, that they should say things which they don't really know for sure because they need to get the public's attention about this. So that's been the attitude all along. We know we're going to be right. Things are going to get really bad. So we need to tell these wild, scare stories to get people afraid and do something about it.
1: So what do you think the impact of all this will be? This is like a groundbreaking, earth-shattering of the narrative that we've heard. Now, recently, Bill Gates came out and he told people, yeah, don't worry so much about climate change, that yeah, there will be some effects of climate change, but it's not going to be what people have been saying. So he's kind of actually, in a weird way, Bill Gates has been kind of out in front on this because I think he has nefarious reasons for poo-pooing climate change. But anyway, that one of the biggest scaremongers around was Bill Gates, and now he's flipped. And now the IPCC is admitting that it's not as scary as everybody meant. What does this mean for this climate change movement, do you think?
2: Well, the climate change movement has definitely been dying since President Trump took office. He's defunded everything, so there isn't much money in it anymore. But the danger we've got right now is with this terrible drought and water shortage we're having in the western U.S. is that it's going to come back again in a few months. They're going to start pointing the finger. They're going to say, Trump cut all of our programs, and now we're having this horrible drought and heat wave as a result of, direct results of his actions. So I wouldn't be surprised to see the whole thing come back again in a few months.
1: So when you say you're talking about the movement, you're talking about the climate change scaremongering, you think it's going to come back in just a few months?
2: Oh, yeah, probably. I mean, Trump took a lot of actions like shutting down the National Center for Atmospheric Research, eliminating the CO2 endangerment finding. And then we're having a really bad climate event right now in the western U.S. with this heat wave and drought. They're going to blame it on Trump. They're going to say he caused this by shutting down NCAR, or he caused this by cutting back funding for climate research. And I fully expect that to happen in the next few months.
1: And so what is the real reason for this drought that's happening right now? There's been a very low snowpack in Colorado, which, as everybody should know, that the snowpack is responsible for the Colorado River, which brings water to everybody in the West and places like Las Vegas and beyond. What is that? What's the real cause of that?
2: You know, I wish I knew, Jimmy. You know, I've heard a number of different theories related to El Nino, ENSO, but I haven't heard anything convincing. I don't know anyone who predicted this heat wave and drought we had in the West this year, and so I'm not inclined to believe anyone's theories about what caused it or when it's going to go away. But hopefully the big El Nino that's developing this for next winter will improve the situation. But we've got a very serious problem right now. And I'm certain the climate alarmists are going to attempt to take advantage of it.
1: Now, I live in Los Angeles, where two out of the last four winters, we've had record rains.
2: Yeah.
1: Are you aware of that?
2: Yeah.
1: And in 2016, the voters in California approved a proposition that would give $6 to $8 billion for the state of California to build more reservoirs to capture that water when it falls, because we're you know, Los Angeles in a desert, but we're getting all these. And then, so then they didn't build them. That not even one brick has been laid. Nothing has happened, even though now it's been 10 years since the people of California voted for $6 to $8 billion to be used to create reservoirs. And we don't. So when it rained the last time, was last year, it was raining record rains. And then the year, 2 years before that, record rains. They had to open up the reservoirs and let that water go into the ocean. So they're not even capturing. So when something like this happens, we could have reservoirs of water, but now we don't have those reservoirs because of, do you think it's planned that they don't want to have reservoirs so they could continue this climate change scaremongering narratives?
2: Well, California was lucky this year. They had a lot of precipitation, which they didn't get east of the Sierra Nevada. But it wouldn't do the Colorado River community any good anyway, because all of the drainage from the Sierra Nevada goes west to the Pacific Ocean. So like in the Imperial Valley, where they grow like 90% of the United States winter vegetable crop, they depend completely on Colorado River water. Because currently isn't any mechanism to move water from, you know, the western side over to the Imperial Valley or to Yuma, Arizona, where the lettuce is grown. So yeah, the California situation is another really interesting story, but it's actually kind of unrelated to what's going on along the Colorado River.
1: Do you think that the governments, the state governments, the federal governments, will actually have a plan for this? Or is it just going to become some kind of waterless hellscape?
2: Well, the problem they've got is that the amount of water that's being used on the Colorado River, which is mostly by agriculture, has far exceeded what falls every year for a long time. Lake Powell, it was very wet during the 1980s, and Lake Powell filled up. And so the Western growth in the Western U.S. has been based on taking water out of Lake Powell, which was stored 40 years ago. But now that's pretty much gone. We're not able to do that anymore. And now they're going to have to come up with a way to reduce water consumption in the West to a maintainable level. And we're likely to see wars between the cities and the farmers as a result of this.
1: Well, yeah, that's what it sounds like to me. Who do you think will win those wars?
2: Well, I would assume that the cities will win, because they can't relocate, you know, all of the 8 million people who live in Phoenix and Las Vegas. But it might be possible to obtain food, winter vegetables from another location, like from Central or South America. But the people, you can't move Phoenix, you can't move Las Vegas. So it seems inevitable that the cities are going to win.
1: So tell me about this El Nino. Do you think this, tell me about what is an El Nino, how is it forming, and what would be the best case scenario for it?
2: Well, El Nino is a thing which happens every few years. Get very warm water in the central Pacific Ocean around the equator. And what it tends to do is it creates terrible droughts in Asia, but in the United States, it makes the Southwest wet and the Southeast wet. We had a big El Nino in 2023, and Lake Powell recovered quite a bit. In 1983, there was a huge El Nino, and Lake Powell filled up. So the hope is that the El Nino, building El Nino, will do something similar, and we'll see a restoration of the lakes on the Colorado River. And, you know, there's no way to know that'll happen for sure, but a lot of people think that it will.
1: So there might be some kind of silver lining to this story, that there might be some kind of relief coming in the form of an El Nino.
2: Yeah, absolutely. The 2023 El Nino improved things for a few years, but now we're back in the same mess we were 3 years ago. The best El Nino could do would be provide some temporary respite for the government to figure out how to deal with the longer term problem. But we've been consistently using more water than is available in the Colorado River for like 100 years now. So something needs to change.
1: So have you looked into why governments don't create more reservoirs, so when there are El Ninos that they can capture more water, because they're not doing that?
2: Yeah, that would probably be a good idea. But the downside of having big reservoirs on the Colorado River is that they lose water, evaporate water. When Lake Powell loses a huge amount of water from evaporation every year. So if you had like 10 Lake Powells on the Colorado River, you would lose almost all of that water by evaporation. So it wouldn't be any good. It's very hot and dry in the desert, and having a large area like Lake Powell exposed to the sun and the dry air, it's just going to evaporate the water away. So it's kind of a two-edged sword, those lakes.
1: So at first I thought this was AI. I swear to God, I thought this was AI, because I didn't think anybody would say something this not only out of touch with the common man or the common worker in the United States, but it goes past out of touch. It's almost evil that someone would say this with a smile on their face. So what am I talking about? This is Kevin Hassett. He is a conservative economist and the current director of the National Economic Council in the second Trump administration, having previously served as a chairman of the Council on Economic Advisors from 2017 to 2019, Trump's first term. So this is real. His name is Kevin Hassett. And listen to how he's going to tell you that you can tell the economy's doing well. You ready for this, Kurt? Ready for this?
4: And so the consumer is really, really firing on all cylinders, just like the corporate sector you're seeing in the earnings reports. And they're doing that because they have so much more money in their pockets. In fact, I had the head of one of the big five banks in my office yesterday going through the credit card data. And just as Secretary Bessent said, credit card spending is through the roof. They're spending more on gasoline, but they're spending more on everything else, too.
5: Interest on gasoline?
1: So the fact that people are maxing out their credit cards right now, as this asshole says with a smile on his face, is a sign that so that people are using their credit. So is a sign that the economy is strong. But so as our friends on Twitter say, so he thinks consumers maxing out credit cards is a good thing. Yes, that's what he's saying with a smile on his face. Well, so I just want to let you know, credit card delinquency rates have risen to their highest level since 2011.
5: Ooh, on all cylinders.
1: Firing on all cylinders.
5: The debt's firing on all
1: 12% of all credit card debt as 90 days past due. So while 90 days past due credit card defaults are going through the roof, farmers are going broke at levels not seen before. And 70% of farmers say they can't afford to make food because they can't afford the fertilizer because of the war.
5: Bill Gates said that?
1: How is that funny? This guy should be stripped of his economic credentials. You're right. Because they're running out of cash, you magnificent effing moron. That's why their credit card spending's at an all-time high. Kidder says, hey, they're spending more because everything costs more, too.
5: Yeah. Well, this isn't for you, this show. It's so when for they Trump.
1: So when they go to a gas station and they buy gas, it's now costing them double and they're putting it on their credit card. So that's why credit card spending is going to, because stuff costs more.
5: Well, Trump doesn't. He's not going to put that together.
1: And he thinks because people are spending more money on their credit cards. Could it be that Americans are throwing one big party before they get locked down again from the hantavirus? Could that be it? So anyway, maxing out your credit cards is great for elites, especially if they need a plot of land where you live to build another data center. How about that?
5: Well, I'm worried about these mom and pops. You know, sure, their eighth home, okay, they're not underwater on, but what about their ninth and tenth home?
1: Yeah, oh, that, remember that? Yeah, Scott Bessent saying, you know, the mom and pop who got bought eight. No, that was Stout. Scott Bessent said
5: it
1: that.
5: Was?
1: Yeah, you know, the mom and pop who bought eight or nine houses so they could retire. He literally said that. That came out of his mouth.
5: Well, lizards all look alike to me.
1: So it just, so here it is. Again, credit card delinquencies at an all-time high. It's almost seems like the ones encouraging this credit card spending are actually and secretly setting us up to be forced into using digital currency. Almost seems like that. Whoops. Yeah. All the real money's gone. We don't know where it went or where it is. If you want to feed your family now, just let us install these tiny chips into your eyeballs so we can monitor your entire existence. Yeah, so pretty soon with the digital currency curve, we're going to be living, it'll be like China, but with a lot more street crime and slow trains.
5: Yeah, that is well. They don't got to put a chip in your eye, by the way. They trained you to snitch on yourself all day via social media. You self-report all day. That's what these are for. This is what I ate. What do you think that's for?
1: That's exactly. So the Facebook, Kurt, correct me if I'm wrong, was originally invented by the deep state of my and
5: DARPA.
1: DARPA, and then it was
5: derp state,
1: and then they somehow Zuckerberg got a hold of it. That's kind of
5: he's a figurehead.
1: Right?
5: You think these people are in charge? We have state capitalism that they pretend with these made up stories of. Then Steve Jobs worked his way, and he was the hippie, and Bill Gates was the middle class kid. That, remember how they pushed these stories of billionaires
1: or
5: on History Channel? The men who built them. You're better off watching Ancient Aliens than watching The Men Who Built America for an accurate picture of oligarchs.
1: If you think Mark Zuckerberg is not in charge, okay, people, okay?
5: I've seen that kid at an orgy. He wasn't in charge.
1: He wasn't in charge. Okay, you got a better chance of some guy being in charge, okay?
5: It's the old people, young people. What are you even doing there?
1: I really should put that on a loop of Joe Rogan and some guy. I swear. Oh, I could. You know what, Kurt? I was kicking myself because when I said on the Bill Maher segment that Joe Rogan says that, Bill Maher doesn't even know what the WEF is, and I said he doesn't even know what MK Ultra is, and the reason I knew he didn't know that was because Roseanne Barr was on his podcast, and she had to tell him. He was like, "What's that? What's MK Ultra?"
5: She told him what the WEF is, also on that episode.
1: And she had to tell him. She had to tell him what the WEF is and what MK Ultra was because he didn't know what it was because they don't tell you that in the paper. I read the newspapers. I read it in the news. It's in the newspapers.
5: Well, it was in all the papers in the 90s, and guess what? I ignored it because I was young, though. And now you're not allowed to put it in a newspaper no more. It's dangerous. But in the 90s, MK Monarch was all over TV. It was on Current Affair, Hard Copy, the Bill O'Reilly. They were all talking about
1: it. And I so kicked myself after I did that segment and dropped it because I didn't put in that clip of Roseanne Barr having to explain to Bill Maher what exactly the WEF and MK Ultra was. So that would have been so he's pretending like he did know and that Joe Rogan was somehow the idiot.
5: Because I know what Davos, I believe him that everybody I know that is like Davos kind of people, they call it Davos. They don't say WEF.
1: Right.
5: They call it Davos because they're not there for Carl, you know, that guy they fired. They're there for, cause it's in a ski chateau or whatever the hell they stay.
1: Hey, this is Jimmy. Who's this?
6: That dude's Cash Patel.
1: FBI Director Patel. What do I owe this pleasure to hear from you? What's on your mind?
6: I'll tell you what's on my mind, dude. Space.
1: What?
6: The final frontier. Meaning, what's up there? Are those little effers coming here to Earth? And if so, what do they want? Also, are any of them hot?
1: What? I'm sorry.
6: UFOs, dude. That's my new shiz. That's the new tip I'm on right now. UFOs are, as they have been rebranded, UAPs. You down with UAPs? Yeah, you know me.
1: What? Why UFOs?
6: Well, as I announced on the Sean Hannity podcast recently, I guess you didn't hear, the FBI will be releasing a large dump or tranche of UFO/UAP documents to the public previously unknown to and unseen by the public, like tossing raw meat to wild dogs, dude.
1: Why now? Why this sudden change in FBI focus?
6: Well, it's straight out of the operating manual of the Trump administration, isn't it? Epstein files not satisfactory or incomplete. Guess what? We're invading Iran now, bitches. Iran war turns out to be a disaster. Well, we're going to drop the ET files on you jabronis now. When the public gets bored with aliens, it's your ass, Cuba. Cyclical. Controlled. Always a step ahead. Calculations. Having sex with many bitches. Narratives.
1: I see. Well, this is truly fascinating. Can you give us a hint on what may be contained in these alien files?
6: You know me, Jimmy. I hate to give away spoilers. I'm afraid you and the rest of the media are just going to have to wait and find out what kind of tight-ass shit, space shit, is going to be in there just like everybody else.
1: Come on, Director Patel. There's got to be something you could tell us.
6: All right, fine. Okay, check this out. Probably the most shocking revelation included in these files is that Robin Leach, the host of Lifestyles of the Rich and Famous, once strangled a girl to death at a high-profile orgy.
1: Okay, but we already know this from the Epstein files.
6: Amazingly, these appear to be two separate. with this one having a UFO tangent or component.
1: I see, but it's fascinating.
6: For real. Who knew about it? I could also say with confidence that the United States government was once, in fact, in possession of the bodies of deceased alien beings. Clutch.
1: Was? Well, where are the bodies now?
6: Well, that's the problem. Their locations are not currently known with confidence. The location of said clutch alien bodies.
1: We lost aliens?
6: That's not what I said, dude. We didn't lose shit. Older agents within various bureaus have told younger agents with confidence that they themselves have seen the bodies, that it was widely known that these bodies were being preserved, but when an effort was made to locate the bodies, no one could find them.
1: So it was a hoax?
6: Not necessarily, dude. Not necessarily. Do you realize how much shit is in the U.S. government's possession, like the sheer size of our files and archives? It makes the Smithsonian holdings look like a junk drawer. Just because you misplace something, that doesn't mean it never existed, at least, you know, usually. They'll turn up eventually, I'm sure of it. Maybe, and who knows, maybe the public knows something.
1: About where top secret government aliens are?
6: You never know, dude. You never know. Maybe someone out there has ESPN2 or whatever. This is alien shit, dude. We're in a whole new territory. Maybe that lady can help us, whatever her name is. Clairvoyant.
1: No, clairvoyant is a word. It's pronounced clairvoyant. It's a word meaning, hey, what are you, Bill Maher over here? You don't know what stuff is? Clairvoyant is a word meaning psychic. There's not a person named clairvoyant.
6: No, you're on, dude. She's in the files. Clairvoyant.
1: No, she's not.
6: Well, she is now. Which brings us to the UAPs themselves. These fucked up hypersonic zip zappers fucking super flying all throughout our airspace. I say fuck that. Top pilots and generals and shit have seen them and they cannot explain it. They're not of this earth, dude. I swear to fucking God.
1: Have commercial pilots and passengers seen similar things? How come you never hear from them on this matter?
6: I don't know. I don't fucking know, dude. Get Southwest Airlines to release their UFO files, okay? That shit's none of my business, son. I'm focused on Big Daddy shit over here. Point is, these brave pilots and generals and colonels and shit risk their lives to come forth and speak their truth, and now the world will know, which is tight as fuck.
1: Wait, their lives were at risk from whom?
6: I don't know, the government?
1: The government was going to kill U.S. military personnel for reporting atmospheric phenomena to the U.S. military?
6: Well, I don't know, then. Aliens, the deep state? Deep state aliens? Dude, fuck you. The point is, we need this to be a giant distraction, and the more we can whip up the public imagination based on the X-Files and other media, the better. There's that Steven Spielberg movie coming out, like, that's literally exactly about this shit that can only help us, dog.
1: Okay, I see.
6: Yeah, so if we roll this out properly, the entire population will forget all about the fact that we bombed Iran and accomplished nothing other than ceding a large chunk of a sovereign nation to Israel.
1: Oh, well, in case that, I hope it fails, and I hope, I look forward to debunking all of it.
6: Oh, yeah? Well, maybe you'll get fucking abducted if you try that shit. I do not recommend that shit. We may have to send Randy and them over there at night with a paralysis agent and an anal probe. Then you'll be ready to fucking believe then, won't you? I'm just fucking with you, dude. We wouldn't do that. We can't even not lose aliens, you know what I mean? Plus, I can't really spare Randy right now. I'm leaning on him a lot. All right, I gotta go, dude. We still have to redact some shit from the 50s to make a small plane crash look like a UFO landed in the desert. I love the creative part of this job. Sick!

All the voices performed today are by the one and only, the inimitable Mike McRae. He can be found at MikeMcRae.com. That's it for this week. You be the best you can be, and I'll keep being me.

0: is Liz Wright. You're listening to WBAI in New York.
1: Your whole life, you've been very stingy.
2: Thrifty.
1: Cheap.
2: I still have money left because I saved it.
1: Now it's time for you to be generous.
2: Whatever do you mean?
1: Write your will. Leave some money to good causes.
2: I don't trust good causes.
1: What about that radio station you like? WBAI.
2: WBAI. Thanks for reminding me.
1: You're welcome.
2: I'll leave money to buy a lot of radios.
1: Buy a lot of radios? Why would you do that?
2: So they can be given to cats so that they may listen to WBAI.
1: Cat radios?
2: Mm-hmm.
1: That's a good idea.
2: I know it is.
1: But besides leaving money for cats to have radios, you can leave money to WBAI so cats will be sure to have something alternative and diverse to listen to when you're gone.
2: Hmm. Being of sound mind, I hereby bequeath 50% of my fortune so cats may have radios, and 50% to radio station WBAI New York.
1: You will need someone to administer that radios for cats thing.
2: Well, who do you suggest?
1: I like cats.
3: Next on, what's the frequency, Kenneth?
4: Currently on board the MV Hondius, and what's happening right now is very real for all of us here. We're not just a story.
5: This is not COVID. This is not influenza. It spreads very, very differently.
3: I'm Paul Fisher. Maybe the most notable thing about the hantavirus coverage, and there was a lot of hantavirus coverage. And many reassuring mentions that despite having a serious mortality rate, it was hard to catch and hard to spread person to person. Maybe the most notable thing was how much the U.S. Centers of Disease Control was AWOL in the days after the story broke. That passengers on a cruise ship had contracted it, and three had died. Turns out HHS cut the CDC unit for ship inspections for such things. We heard the captain of the ship reassure the passengers after the first death, but before they even knew it was hantavirus.
6: This is my sad duty to inform you that one of our passengers sadly passed away last night.
3: We heard a doctor on the ship, a doctor who replaced another doctor who came down with hantavirus.
7: But in general, it's not that contagious. And it's well controlled by mask wearing. So we were appropriately distanced, but they were wearing masks, and we all went through an interview process about contacts and our health and how we're feeling.
3: We even heard from a tourist streaming from the ship.
4: All we want right now is to feel safe, to have clarity, and to get home.
3: But when it came to public health officials, the lead voices were from the World Health Organization.
5: So far, as you've heard, we have eight cases so far, five of whom have been confirmed, three who have sadly died. We have no further symptomatic patients who are on board, or passengers or crew on board, I should say, which is a good sign. But of course, there is a long incubation period of the Andes virus. We know on board they have taken some precautions to try to minimize the risk. What they have advised on board is disinfection of the rooms. they have confined people to their cabins and providing food and water, and they have asked, as a precautionary measure for anyone leaving their room, to wear a medical mask. We certainly advise people who are caring for those who are suspected of this Andes virus or hantaviruses to wear a higher level of personal protective equipment. That guidance has been given to the people on board, but also there are the two patients that are in hospital in the Netherlands, and there's a patient in ICU in South Africa. And I am very happy to say the patient in South Africa is doing better, and the two patients in the Netherlands we hear are stable. So that is actually very good news. So we have a situation that we are monitoring very, very carefully. These numbers may change. As we're doing follow-up, we may see some additional cases be reported. And that shows that the active follow-up is happening and that the testing is being done. What we know about transmission, and there's been a lot of questions posed to us about, what is actually happening. What we do know is that the Andes virus, in previous outbreaks, there has been instances of human-to-human transmission.

0: mainly among close contacts, either providing clinical care or people who have had close physical contact. And we believe that's happening and has happened in the case here on the ship as well, between the couple, the first and second cases, and also a medical doctor providing care. As you probably know, those who develop symptoms, those who go on to develop disease, sometimes develop very severe disease, which includes severe respiratory disease. So there may be some coughing, there may be some aerosolizing procedures that may be done. And of course, that's where we would require higher level care. So this is not COVID, this is not influenza, it spreads very, very differently. So there are different precautions that people are taking. So we are supporting the ship's operators in the mitigation measures that they are putting on board. And as we've said, we are working to have a proper and full disembarkment procedure step by step, to support authorities in the Canary Islands for the next stage of the people who are on board.
1: Maybe we didn't hear from the CDC and RFK Jr. because, well, Trump cut U.S. ties with the World Health Organization. And no, Trump isn't rethinking that now in light of recent events.
2: Now, we seem to have things under very good control. They know that virus very well. It's been around a long time. Not easily transferable, unlike COVID. But we'll see. We're studying it very closely. We have very good people studying it very closely.
1: This, even though it turned out there were Americans on the cruise ship, and some had flown home at earlier ports of call before the hantavirus showed up. A disease triggered by exposure to rodent droppings, and which has an incubation period of several weeks before symptoms appear.

0: and this particular strain could spread from person to person, but not easily.
1: And I wonder what you say when I'm not around. Yeah, I wonder.
0: But certainly more easily in a contained environment like a cruise ship, or sitting in a plane on the way home from the cruise.

0: even though CDC did send a team to show up at the Canary Islands to remove Americans from the ship in hazmat suits. And fly them to a medical facility in Nebraska, where their health can be monitored. The criticism of the CDC came up in a CNN interview with the head of NIH, Dr. Jay Bhattacharya. Who tellingly is also Trump's acting head of the CDC.
1: Coordinating with all of the states, we've been coordinating for the last couple of weeks, a week and a half. We've been coordinating with our international partners, including the WHO, for at least a week and a half or so. Longer. So it's been pretty smooth on my. It's been interesting to watch the professionalism of the CDC team. I've been quite impressed.
2: CDC did not issue an official alert to healthcare workers and health departments about the hantavirus until 2 days ago on Friday. That's nearly 2 weeks after the first case of hantavirus linked to the cruise ship was confirmed. Why did it take so long?

0: Well, we were still gaining information specifically about the 17. It's fun for a minute till we crash again. As I said, the state and local departments that were managing the 7 were in contact with the CDC and we've deemed posed no risk to the public.
1: I want to ask you about concerns we've heard from a lot of public health officials about the CDC's response, or as they say it, lack thereof. They say that the CDC should have deployed a team to help investigate the outbreak. They say the CDC should have deployed a team to collect samples to help with contact tracing. They say the CDC should have been communicating sooner. Press briefings and press guidance and news briefings, and that its health alert network should have been more active and been more clear about how the CDC is involved, especially since we're no longer part of the World Health Organization. They say that this had been a virus that spreads more easily than the Hantavirus, we would be in real trouble right now. How do you respond to all these critics?

0: touch with the international international health organizations, including the one in Spain, and we have been providing technical assistance to all of those organizations all the way through. This is not COVID, Jake. And we don't want to treat it like COVID. Don't want to cause a public panic over this. We want to treat it with the hantavirus protocols.
1: But there are concerns. And what I'm hearing from health officials, public health officials, is less about what is going on with hantavirus and more about how this might bode for a more serious outbreak.

0: And on Thursday, President Trump said that the outbreak is, quote, very much, we hope, under control. Some of the issues. 2,400 people have been laid off from the CDC last year. The CDC does not have a confirmed director. You're an acting director. There's no surgeon general. There's no top vaccine regulator at the FDA. Certainly you can understand why the American people might find that worrisome.
1: Overnight, at least one American testing positive for hantavirus and another showing mild symptoms while on board their repatriation flight, according to the Department of Health and Human Services. Officials say the two were traveling in the plane's biocontainment units out of an abundance of caution. All 17 Americans and one British national who live in America returned home.

0: There are no guarantees in life. We're putting as many measures in place as possible to ensure that people are safe and healthy and we keep the community safe.
1: We have this under control. And we're not worried about it.
2: But the CDC took 4 days after the WHO issued its, you know, alert. Why was it? Why did it take the U.S. 4 days to issue an alert?
1: It's not true. As soon as we determined that the virus was out there, we issued an alert. But the alert means nothing.
3: I saw the alert. Give me
1: the alert.
3: They acted very, very quickly, and it looks like a, you know, can't. That anybody's life on the phone.

0: Maybe it's just as well that vaccine cynics at Health and Human Services weren't front and center on a virus and how to contain it.
1: Good sense, ill sense, crippling mankind. Dead kings, many things I can't define.
0: Especially when the health headline story here was about how Trump was about to press the eject button and fire the head of the FDA, Dr. Marty McCarry.
1: Little to win, but nothing to lose. If the sense of compliments meaningless bounds, turn on, tune in, turn your...
0: Was it because of all the turmoil about vaccines, food pyramids, and sketchy science about Tylenol, measles, and autism? Was it because the New York Times was the latest to report that the FDA was suppressing studies showing how safe the COVID and shingles vaccines are? Nope, it was because the FDA wasn't fast enough for Trump in authorizing flavored vape products, as in fruity, vapey nicotine delivery systems that are likely to appeal to children. The industry claims the products are intended for adults only and are actually useful in helping people quit smoking actual cigarettes.

0: It's not like Trump picked a quiet week for his trip to China. Trump and Xi do have a lot of things to talk about.
1: Iran China relations.
2: Okay.
1: What's your reaction to Iranian foreign minister visit to China? Also, Beijing instructed its firms to ignore U.S. sanctions. Could you also address that?
2: Well, I'll direct you to Treasury on that front. There are options that we have. If you ignore our sanctions, you're going to face secondary sanctions.

and I don't have an announcement for you on that today, but we don't do these things, you know, for symbolic purposes. On the first point about the visit, it's fine. I hope the Chinese tell him what he needs to be told, and that is that what you are doing in the Straits is causing you to be globally isolated. You're the bad guy in this. You guys should not be blowing up ships. You should not be...

0: He should not be holding hostage the global, trying to hold hostage the global economy. I hope the Chinese bring, whether it's done privately, but I hope it's done directly, that that's the message they deliver to them. As I outlined earlier today, China is an export-driven economy. Okay, I'm not here to speak on behalf of what's in the best interest of China, but it's obvious. China is an export-driven economy. That means they depend on other countries to buy from them. Well, you can't buy from them if you can't ship it there, and you can't buy from them if your economy is being destroyed by what Iran is doing.
1: The blockade is stopping all shipping coming out, including of Iran's illegal oil that China was purchasing. You also saw sanctions on a number of Chinese refineries coming from Secretary Bessent and the Treasury Department. So that is one piece. Yes, they've had reserves, but we've also seen the Chinese economy faltering as a result of energy prices, not only from Iran. But also Venezuela, that have changed dramatically since President Trump took these actions. But I think it's going to be a much broader conversation. You have the number one, number two economies and militaries in the world. The heads of state should be coming together, not only in this forum, but President Xi's visit back to the United States and other forums like APEC and ASEAN. So this will be one of several. I think you will see conversations around a board of investment, a board of trade, Boeing deals. President Trump always leads with commercial diplomacy that ultimately affects America first and looks at it through that lens. And then finally, Shannon, we're seeing supply chains coming home. That has been a huge priority, whether it's critical minerals, mask gowns and gloves, manufacturing. President Trump is pulling that into the United States, and if it can't come here, into the Western Hemisphere. Huge lesson that we learned from COVID, secure those supply chains for American industry and for our national security.
2: Well, President Trump is going into this meeting terribly weakened. He has involved ourselves in a conflict with Iran. There's a stalemate now. The Iranians are holding 20% of the world's oil at

So the president is going to Xi in his position of weakness, not strength. I don't expect there's going to be a lot obtained here.

0: and that affects our rating there. So President Trump's going in there, in some respects, asking for Chinese help, not demanding.
1: Does the president intend to press Beijing on its Taiwan policy when he visits China next week?

I'm sure Taiwan will be a topic of conversation. It always is. As you know, we understand the Chinese understand our position on that topic. We understand theirs. And I think both parties, again, without, you know, getting ahead of myself of what will happen in the talk. But I think both countries understand.

0: week after the Supreme Court triggered a gerrymander frenzy in Republican-controlled states, the Virginia State Supreme Court threw out the Democrats' gerrymander plan for Virginia on technical grounds. It was the way the legislature fast-tracked the redistricting referendum that Virginia voters approved.
1: Today, justice was not served. In Virginia, against the will of the majority of voters, against not one but two legislative votes, the Supreme Court threw out the redistricting effort. This comes on top of a United States Supreme Court throwing out voting rights for minority communities across America. Comes on cross of states like Tennessee. But you know what? Enough of us know that Donald Trump's direction for our country is the wrong one, that our country is better than this. We have to recognize that they will use every tool, legal or illegal, to try to stop Americans from saying this is not the direction we want to go. If there's ever a time for us to double down and speak up and stand up louder and more forcefully, it's now. Together we can take back our country.
0: Civil rights attorneys tried to fight back by challenging GOP gerrymanders in states like Tennessee.
2: Well, it has been a perilous week in American democracy, right, as we witness the fallout of the Supreme Court's decision. Lawmakers across the South are moving at lightning speed and intentionally targeting black voters, dismantling majority black districts, seeking to silence black voters, seeking to strip power away from black elected officials. Somebody who has been a lifelong civil rights lawyer, and I have fought many of voting rights battles, but this moment is like none other. What we saw yesterday in Tennessee is something that I think we'll talk about for generations. But for now, the NAACP is doubling down on the fight that lies ahead. We will use every tool available to beat back the discrimination that we are witnessing in this moment. And we filed suit in Tennessee State Court challenging the proclamation issued by the governor that called this special session. The law requires that those proclamations be very exact and precise in terms of the purpose for bringing the legislature back. He said the purpose was to redraw maps, but he didn't just do that. He repealed a law that has been on the books for five decades that actually prohibits Tennessee from engaging in mid-decade redistricting. He also wiped away a residency requirement for lawmakers as they move forward with these new maps, and wiped away a requirement that local election officials actually tell voters what precinct they're assigned to. So we're arguing that the proclamation was illegitimate and that this session should be wiped off the books, and that the existing maps should be used for elections this year.
3: It's progress, but it's not progress for Louisiana. There are people who in this state and others just will not vote for a black person for anything. You tell me I have to jump a certain height. That's the rule. I can work to do that. Run a certain speed. If that's the rule, let me work at it. I can do that. But if you tell me in order to be elected to Congress, you have to be white, there's nothing I can do about that. I need help from my government.
4: After all of the different cases, after all of the rectification of the sins of the past, which certainly no one has denied, and yet we're still trying to find some sliver of discrimination in race.
5: I think a lot of people would say you don't have to try to find it, it's there.
4: I would say that you find that it would reside in people's hearts, not in their laws.

0: Democrats on the House Oversight Committee, with no Republicans taking part, held an Epstein Files field hearing in Palm Beach, Florida, where Epstein had a base of operations, including poaching women and girls from Mar-a-Lago.
1: My words don't speak.
0: And where then prosecutor Alex Acosta, who became Trump's labor secretary, when then prosecutor Acosta gave Epstein a sweetheart plea deal. Instead of federal charges with hard time in prison, instead, night spent in a local jail and free during business hours, which presumably included more access to women and girls.
2: In 2008, I just turned 18. When I met MC Square Model Management owner named Jean-Luc Brunel. Coming from a financial and stable background, I was a perfect target for coercion. I was promised.
0: One hearing witness said she was recruited from Eastern Europe by a modeling agency and promised a career in modeling.
2: By May of 2009, I was in New York City. I was isolated, controlled in a manner I've never experienced before. Within 3 months, the agency claimed I owed them over $10,000. I had no family.
0: Then, forced into Epstein's circle.
2: Jean-Luc Brunel brought me to West Palm Beach to have dinner with Epstein in July. Epstein used the names of powerful politicians to demonstrate his influence.
0: Commerce Secretary Howard Lutnick told the budget hearing he was looking forward to explaining his Epstein ties to another committee, the Oversight Committee. Well, now Lutnick can look forward to looking back on his testimony. Democrats on the Oversight Committee were not impressed.
3: It was really embarrassing. He was asked very straightforward questions about whether he regretted misleading the American people. I mean, he said that he would never see Epstein again.
4: Save the one, only one. I've been waiting for something.
3: In 2005. And everyone knows that he took his wife and kids to see Epstein in 2012. And yet it was just contortions and lies and no acknowledgement that he misled the American public. And if you saw the exchanges that my colleagues had with him, you would see he made a farce of the English language. I mean, he was trying to define I as if saying that what he really meant is that he would not see Epstein alone, but be totally fine with having his wife and kids see Epstein. It made no sense.
5: The level of the lies that are taking place inside that room without video is unbelievable and part of this egregious cover-up.
4: I got so clean, I'm comforted.
5: I recommend that every single American, when this interview is released, read the document in full.
4: Live with me, oh baby. Are you free? I could take you.
5: You will see Howard Lutnick use phrases like,

0: How it's inexplicable and unsettling that he went to the island. That's how he defines it himself. It's inexplicable how this happened. He also tries to define all of their interactions as quote-unquote meaningless and inconsequential. I think he's used those terms about 20 times so far and continues to use them. So I will just end by saying that there are real victims here.
1: In the meantime, former AG Pam Bondi, who was a no-show to testify under oath under subpoena, will now sit down with the Oversight Committee at the end of the month. Democrat James Walkinshaw is on the Oversight Committee.
2: Well, the questions I have for her are pretty simple, right? When she was Attorney General, the buck stopped with her, and we know that the Department of Justice failed to follow the law with respect to releasing the files.
3: Changes their mind.
2: They didn't release the files by the deadline.
3: Like you do.
2: They still haven't released all the files. They illegally redacted thousands, perhaps tens of thousands of files. They released documents that should have been redacted, and they revealed information related to survivors that shouldn't have been revealed. I want to know who made those decisions. Were there conversations between her and Todd Blanche to redact files? Any conversations with the White House? I'm disappointed that it's a transcribed interview rather than a deposition. While she won't be under oath, it still is a crime to lie to Congress.

0: So we're at the Trump administration releasing the first batch of files related to UFOs and alien life.
1: So is the truth really out there?
0: Senior White House correspondent Peter Ducey joins us live with the details. What have you learned, Peter?
2: Make of it what you will. Some saw it as yet another Trump distraction from the Epstein files, the war with Iran, gas prices, you name it. Others saw it as yet another element of chaos from the Chaos White House. Some saw it as transparency and another promise kept. What it is the first new release from the government's UFO databanks. And Fox News, of course, got the first look exclusive.
3: So, a White House official left this hard drive on my desk overnight. You can see on it, it says AARO files, copy 203. That is the All Domain Resolution Office, copy 203. This is the first big batch of UFO disclosure ordered by President Trump.
2: Tell me more.
3: Some of the clips and videos on there have popped up different places before. Some of them have not, and we have been going through this all morning and overnight to try to put together some of the best video so we can all look at this together. This is a world exclusive right here. So let's go to the first clip over the skies of the United Arab Emirates in June 2024. An inverted teardrop with a vertically linear trailing mass, as described by the War Department, suspended below.
2: Okay, and that proves what exactly?
3: The War Department cannot say for sure what this is. It is officially listed as an unresolved UAP report.
2: Tell me more.
3: The next video, over the skies of Iraq, December 2022, moving bottom left to top right of the field of view. All CENTCOM gets from this is an area of contrast. That's what they describe it as.
2: Okay, and that proves what exactly?
3: It is officially still listed as an unresolved UAP report. Next video, over the skies of Greece, October 2023, what is described as a small and circular UAP.

0: flying near the surface of the ocean towards land.
1: Okay, and that proves what exactly?
0: CENTCOM can't tell us what it is. It is officially listed as an unresolved UAP report.
1: The New York Times got the same files and gave it a different assessment. Quote, the initial files are murky still images that show what could be anything. In one, a cluster of dots appear on the screen. In another, there are some strangely shaped objects, unquote. The New York Times also provided a different context, quote, the Pentagon released what it called new, never-before-seen files on UFOs. Hailing the step as an example of the commitment of the department to transparency. A commitment of the department which kicked out reporters earlier this year. From former FBI Director James Comey on current FBI Director Kash Patel.
2: Well, show me the way to the next whiskey bar. Oh, don't ask why.
3: What is Kash Patel's deal?
2: Show me the way to the next whiskey bar.
3: He just was reported to have made Kash Patel with the S as a dollar sign, and his name is on an FBI emblazoned bottle of bourbon. Did you have bourbon?
4: I did not.
3: No? This is it.
4: Nor a dollar sign in my name.
3: This is what Kash Patel gives out on behalf of America's premier law enforcement agency. What is that? What signal does that send?

0: Your viewers don't need color commentary from me. I'm Kash Patel. The thing speaks for itself.
1: What does it do to a culture when polygraphs become the norm?
0: Just further serves to corrode it and to discourage good people just trying to do their job. It becomes a poisonous place where people hide from each other, hide candid remarks from each other. The director of the FBI needs at all times to hear the truth about himself, about cases.

0: the fact that you're so have you ordered polygraph tests of members of your team to determine how that story came about?
1: The FBI conducts polygraph tests all the time.
0: No, have you ordered polygraph tests for members of your team to determine who was the source of the stories that I'm asking you about?

0: order any polygraph test. There's an internal inspection review process for any and all leaks, especially baseless information at the FBI that's been in place for the last 30 years. Those processes are followed by career intelligence and agents on the ground.
1: So I'll take that as a yes.
2: Gila.
1: Since you said that these were unauthorized disclosures.

0: I have another round of questioning regarding your firing people who were important to gathering intelligence with respect to Iran, but I'll wait for my second round.
1: Tequila. We need serious leadership at the FBI that the American people can trust. And I am deeply concerned about the reports that your leadership has not been serious. We need somebody at this agency who's focused on solving criminal cases, not passing out branded bourbon or jetting around the globe. Your job is to be reachable. And I know Senator Van Hollen asked you about this, but I gotta say, if you wanna pass out liquor or pop bottles in a locker room, stick to podcasting. Leave Law and Order to people who really do care about justice and appearances. That is really critical. And it's what I am really deeply concerned about, and so are many people. Thank you, Mr. Chairman.
2: Can I respond? This is what real leadership looks like at the FBI. Every one of you was given it. This is what's happened under my tenure at the FBI and the Trump administration. 20-point drop in the homicide rate. 45,000 violent offenders arrested last year, twice as many as 2024. 2,450 criminal gangs disrupted. That's a 322% increase from 2024. 6,900 child victims have been located since I've been in the seat. That's a 144% increase. 2,900 child predators and human traffickers arrested. That's a 70% increase. And we've arrested 8 of the top 10 most wanted fugitives in the world in 14 months. That's twice as many in the 4 years combined. That is what the men and women of the FBI are doing, well-resourced. Everyone should take a look at this. If people want to continue the baseless, fraudulent, false personal attacks at me, that's great. Keep the target on me, as I've always said, but the mission has never been better.
1: Mr. Chairman, if I could just respond to that.
3: Senator Murray.
1: I appreciate the work of our FBI agents, but leadership, serious leadership, is a concern. And we are seeing the pictures of passing out branded bourbon and what happened at the Olympics, jetting around the globe and all the rest of it. And that, I will say again, Mr. Chairman, is of deep concern to me. Thank you, Mr. Chairman.
3: Thank you. Senator Fisher.
4: Tequila!
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0: You feel trapped? Two parties, neither one fully on your side, and you're wondering if it even matters anymore? It does. It matters more than it ever has. And this Thursday from 6 to 8 a.m., I'm taking Flight 995 on WBAI straight into the question nobody wants to answer. Civil rights, voting rights, a constitutional convention 19 states have already voted for. And what happens if you keep protesting? I need you on this flight. So call in 212-209-2877, 212-209-2877. I'm your pilot, Frenchie Davis, and we're departing on time. See you there.
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13: It is coming up on 7 minutes after 4 a.m. And what's the frequency? Kenneth returns next week at 3 a.m. And before that, the Jimmy Dore Show. It is Thursday, May 14th. 2026, and this is Burn Baby Burn, and I am welcoming you to Burn Baby Burn with Lister Hugh and Low, and the occupation continues. Who is this? I want to know.

0: 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It is 28 minutes after 4 a.m., and Carlos Malcolm, the band leader of Carlos Malcolm and his Afro-Jamaican Rhythms, died, and we're just celebrating him and thanking him for his contribution to the world. And at 29 minutes after, let me do this.
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0: You feel trapped? Two parties, neither one fully on your side, and you're wondering if it even matters anymore? It does. It matters more than it ever has. And this Thursday from 6 to 8 a.m., I'm taking Flight 995 on WBAI straight into the question nobody wants to answer. Civil rights, voting rights, a constitutional convention 19 states have already voted for. And what happens if you keep protesting? I need you on this flight, so call in 212-209-2877, 212-209-2877. I'm your pilot, Frenchie Davis, and we're departing on time. See you there.
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4: At 3:31 a.m., right here, Burn Baby Burn with Lister Hugh and Low, and The Occupation Continues. I mentioned the passing or the death of Carlos Malcolm, turned the place upside down in Jamaica with Bonanza Ska. I remember that. And I never saw him perform, but I was in Bournemouth at a rehearsal. I wasn't at the rehearsal, but he was rehearsing for a program later that night. And Delroy Wilson was singing, and I was so mad because it was rehearsal and I had no idea. So they would keep playing this piece over, you know, come on now, play the whole song because I'm here. Nonetheless, and we had the opportunity to interview him about a book he wrote. Thank you very much, Mr. Malcolm. Thank you very much. Stay tuned at 6 o'clock. We go until 6, at which time Frenchie Davis and What's Going On Thursdays or pre-Friday. And Lister.

99.5 FM, WBAI New York, and on the internet, WBAI.org. This program is Burn Baby Burn with Lister Huon Lowe, and the occupation continues. Lister is well. And what is it? Oh, we're kind of just going with the vibe. And that is it. In America, land of the free, home of the brave. The land where people believe in freedom. People are doing everything possible to prevent people from exercising their franchise. How can you claim to be civilized and seek to hurt people? How? Something is amiss right there. Nonetheless, it at 2.5 minutes after 5 a.m., coming up at 6, will be Frenchie Davis with Thursdays, or pre-Friday, as she says, what's going on. And a reminder that WBAI is listener-sponsored non-commercial radio. 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We sincerely hope you're going to take this seriously and, you know, sign on to help support us, because every mickle makes a muckle. And one cocoa full basket. I have no idea what a mickle is or what a muckle, but it's the idea that any little contribution you make will be added to the contribution of others, and in that way we will raise the funds we need to survive. Because you never miss the water till the well runs dry. That's what they say. And it is much, much, much infinitely easier to keep us on air than to try to start a WBAI from scratch. See? So help us. Again, buddy.wbai.org, buddy.wbai.org, or you can go to the telephone and give us a call. Like right now, there's no one here to answer the phones, but I promise you somebody will get back to you. And that number is 833-922-4692. Give us a call, leave your name and your phone number, and the phone number one digit at a time, please, and very clear. Okay, one digit at a time and very clear. Take your time with it. Instead of 4692, 4692.
and no 4692 either. That is what I mean by no double digits and one number at a time, please. 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Brooklyn, New York, 11217. At 7 minutes after five, I think it's best to go here. Aswad.

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It is

0: 29 minutes after 5 a.m. Coming up at 6, Frenchy Davis and what's going on for Thursday. And I can tell you it is going to be interesting. Very interesting. So hook it right there. Paste it right there. And should I say paste it right there? But sometimes it slips out like that. This is Burn Baby Burn with Lister Hugh and Lou. My name is Hapte Selassie. And we're going on till 6. And with Burn Baby Burn. Don't forget to support this station as it is listener-sponsored, non-commercial, and we depend on you, the listener, for our financial resources. We don't sell anything. We just bring you quality stuff as the usual stuff, like the stuff that is coming up next with Frenchy Davis on Thursday's What's Going On. Pre-Friday, Flight 995, and consciousness is what we ask for, awareness, and the stubbornness to know that we will prevail. People who love justice are dedicated, are livicated, as a man would say, to justice. Will prevail because the impossible has a habit of happening. And so, see? So, don't worry about them. Prepare us. Prepare ourselves for what will come next because the impossible has a habit of happening. And you think it through, that justice will prevail, as Dr. King said, the moral arc bends towards justice, and regardless of how much they fight, we will prevail, and we want to know that for sure, that we will prevail, and that is what we need to prepare for, not fighting them. But what are we going to build? And that is it. Let me do this. Yeah. Someone will have to pay.
1: You feel trapped? Two parties, neither one fully on your side, and you're wondering if it even matters anymore? It does. It matters more than it ever has. And this Thursday from 6 to 8 a.m., I'm taking Flight 995 on WBAI straight into the question nobody wants to answer. Civil rights, voting rights, a constitutional convention 19 states have already voted for. And what happens if you keep protesting? I need you on this flight. So call in 212-209-2877, 212-209-2877. I'm your pilot, Frenchy Davis, and we're departing on time. 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
0: That voice, Roscoe. And it is 5:33 a.m. right here in the People's Republic. This program is Burn Baby Burn with Lister Hugh and Lou. And if you heard reggae music for the first time on the radio, or the first time you heard reggae music, it was coming out of a radio. Please thank Lister, because it's a long way between there and here, when people used to run him out of their offices, and now reggae has mushroomed into something vital, which it always has been. You see, so let me do it this way so we can set up for that. It is 5:35 a.m. right here. Passing it on. Don't give back, just pass it on.

just like that. 99.5 FM, WBAI New York, and on the internet at WBAI.org. This is Burn Baby Burn with Lister Hugh and Lowe, and it's kind of time for us to kind of pack up and get out of here and run to catch the flight 995. That is what it is, flight 995 with Frenchie Davis. That comes your way at 6 a.m. right here in the People's Republic and worldwide. I beg your pardon. So, Burn Baby Burn with Lister Hugh and Lowe returns next week at 4 a.m. following What's the Frequency, Kenneth. Okay? Care for you, like take care of you, and think about solutions. And don't be frightened. Don't let them frighten you, because when you're frightened, you tend to respond inappropriately. But we want people to live, enjoy life, because this is our life and we can make it better if we try. Who is this right here? I think that is James Marshall. So, walk good, one love.

0: Yeah. That's what we don't want to hear anymore, right?
1: No bullets.
0: At least here.
1: No guns, no bombs. No nothing. Just let's all live and live, you know, instead
0: what
1: of killing.
0: What do you think of them changes, too? Buddy Miles wrote this one. I haven't seen this one. It's Them Changes.

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1: Texts from a woman giving her sister a full step-by-step tutorial on how to secure a black athlete so that she can access wealth has been circulating the internet. And I'm going to keep the text messages here on the screen so that you can read them. And then we're going to come back and have a little conversation.

0: Now, while this step-by-step plan that she's giving her sister has nothing to do with how to build an actual relationship, and it's solely about how to extract from a black man strategically, there is a bigger issue here that we need to talk about. There is a long history and obsession of non-black people accumulating wealth and opportunity through black bodies without ever investing in black people. Someone said once they want our rhythm and not our blues. See, they value our athleticism and our free labor, but then they have the nerve to call us lazy. They want our culture, but not our communities. And they want access to everything that we produce, but they have no interest in our actual humanity. From minstrel shows where white performers profited off of exaggerated performances of blackness while actual black performers were barred from the exact same stages. Then you look at the music industry. Black artists create all of these genres, and then white artists get to record the same music, they get the radio play, the record deals, and all of the wealth. You saw it during the Harlem Renaissance, when white socialites would flood Harlem clubs every night just to consume black art and black music and black culture. And then the very next day, those same black people that they enjoyed were segregated from the white spaces. You see it in sports, with ownership. Black athletes, they generate billions of dollars for leagues where ownership is overwhelmingly white. The labor is always black, and the wealth accumulation is not. You see it in beauty and wellness, cornrows, box braids, full lips, curves, traits that black women for decades were made fun of for, called ghetto and unprofessional or too much. And then those same things are celebrated and profited from because they become a trend when a non-black woman adopts them. And now we're seeing it with AI music. It's literally training AI to copy the musical DNA of black music, and no black artist is being compensated. It's another form of blackface. They don't want us. They want everything that we produce, everything that we build, everything that we create. They know what we're worth. And then when we point that out, we get called angry and divisive. We get told that we're making everything about race. Black people know what it means to be gaslit. We've been dealing with this for centuries. We've watched our culture be appropriated, our bodies get exploited, and then we are told that we're the problem for noticing. The exploitation is the same, just like the suppression of rights. They know our value, but we're never thinking about them, at least not in the same way. Texts from a woman giving her sister.
1: 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Good morning, and thank you so much for tuning in. I'm the co-pilot on this flight on this pre-Friday. Frenchie Davis is your captain. It's 6 a.m., and coming up next on pre-Friday is What's Going On with Frenchie Davis. Please stay tuned.
2: What's up now?
3: Brother, what's up?
2: This is a recording, man.
3: Yeah, brother,
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3: Stop.

0: Good morning. We're going to get ready to take off. Yes, we are. Yes, we are. Welcome to What's Going On, Flight 995. I'm your pilot, Frenchie Davis, and you are aboard Flight 995. And you know, my bar cart is open because I am out of pineapple tea this morning. I'm going to have to get to that. But I do recommend starting with this great drink that I have this morning called the Lesser Evil. You're going to understand why by the end of this flight. And today we are talking about the two-party system. Yes, that's right, because I heard you. I heard so many of my BAI family saying, you know, I just can't bring myself to vote for this person or the other. They're both messed up. So we're going to talk about it today. We're going to talk about why so many Americans feel trapped between two parties they don't fully believe in, and we understand why. We're going to talk about the language of lesser evils. I'm going to put that in air quotes. And we're going to talk about purity tests and protest votes and what all of that actually cost us when it's added up, and about what is at stake right now here in 2026. Because if we don't get this right, people, ooh, good people, we don't get this right. So let me begin with what's in my bar cart, because you should know, again, we always have some delicious beverages when you board this flight. Again, I have the Lesser Evil. Now, the Lesser Evil, that's a bitter aperitif with a splash of compromise. Taste absolutely terrible. I'm so sorry. But you'll feel worse if you don't drink it and wake up with nothing. So that's served in a little democracy glass. And then I have a drink called this beverage is called the Purity Test. We got some distilled abstention. Crystal clear, no flavor, no impact. No aftertaste, has never changed anything in the history of cocktails, but that's the purity test. I have the white moderate. That's the MOK warned us about this one. Now, is room temperature, is comfortable, prefers order over justice, but it's also available in bulk. Yeah, so you can get the white moderate. We also have the ranked choice that has multiple ingredients, right? It's layered in preference order. Your second choice still counts. Tastes better than the binary. The cocktail, the two-party system doesn't want you to order. So make sure you consider getting that drink called the ranked choice. Also, this is a good one. I have the Article 5. That's constitutional dynamite in a mason jar. Now, that's 34 states could unlock it. And if they do, put down your drink and get to work because slavery is back. And we also have the Confederate special because, you know, I'm not going to leave anybody out. The Confederate special, that's Tennessee just named a courthouse after Confederate general. So this drink is what that tastes like. Order it if you understand what we're fighting for. There's the genocide pass, and that's part moral consistency, two parts willful blindness. And that's served with the list of the genocide people that stayed home for people before the one they say disqualified their ballot. So many tasty drinks. Again, that's the lesser evil, the purity test, the white moderate, the ranked choice, the Article 5, the Confederate special, and the genocide pass. So yes, I have my bar cart ready for you. And of course, we have the usuals. That's some good distilled water with no ice, some hot water with lemon. We have honey on the side. We have lemon ginger tea. So we are ready. We are ready today. And let me begin by starting with something true. The frustration with the two-party system is absolutely legitimate. The system is absolutely broken. The Democrats do protect the status quo more than they should. The Republicans have been captured by an authoritarian movement that has nothing to do with conservative governance. The choices are, or should I say, the choices we are given are quite inadequate on a multitude of levels. None of that is wrong. None of that is misinformation. It is an accurate description of the American political reality. And here's what else is true. Abstaining from that broken system does not fix it. Sitting out does not send a message. Matter of fact, they want you to sit out. As you can see, they wanted 90 million people to sit out. Protest voting does not produce reform. I know people who stayed home in 2016, 2020, and 2024 to protest a system they found inadequate. And the result of their protest is that they are now living in a system that is dramatically more inadequate and is actively working to make our lives worse. So the protest did not work. The absence was counted as consent. So here's the key truth of today's flight. The two-party system is a trap. It was designed to limit your choices, but abstaining from that trap does not spring it open. It just leaves you in it with less power than you had. So we're going to talk about the voting trap today. 212-209-2877. If that doesn't work, go 1-212-209-2877. That's 1-212-209-2877. My co-pilot, Michael Haskins, is definitely going to get you on this flight. I am excited to share this conversation and this flight with you today, and as well as put you in first class. That's 1-212-209-2877. And I believe we already have a passenger boarding. You know, I like when my passengers come in early. I appreciate you all for coming in early. So that's what we're going to do today. And let's begin with getting our first passenger on board. Good morning, passenger. What's your name and where are you flying in from?
1: My name is Menelik.
0: Good morning. It's been a moment. Welcome, Menelik.
1: Yes. First thing, you know, the two-party system is based on wealth and it's based on owning property. And as you know, the United States was commandeered by European settlers. And they took the country and actually took the country from the indigenous people here. And then they went to Africa to get people to do the work for free, because they claim that we're lazy, but they're really lazy. Anyway, my training was with the Honorable Marcus Garvey, who formulated a program called the Universal Negro Improvement Association. He has a doctrine. That's called a doctrine. That's a it's a book that he wrote, that he published, or his wife published, called The Philosophy and Opinions of Marcus Garvey, or Africa for the Africans, those at home and those abroad. And our people need to adopt that philosophy because it is tangible to our survival as a people, rather than we need to create our own party. We need to create our own society. You know, United States of Africa is a futuristic thing, but that's the agenda. And Mr. Garvey emphasized race first. You know, that's the most tangible program that we need to follow. It may not be as adequate as Mr. Garvey laid it out, but we have to look at it, study it, and then redesign it or whatever to suit our convenience. Because, like I said, charity begins at home. And if we don't have that amongst ourselves, worrying about this system is, you know, the Dred Scott decision was twofold. It denied a black man who left the slave state and went to a non-slave state and then sued, and he lost the suit. And that right there is the indelible written document that said that black man that has no right to sue a white man. But, you know, the white man makes his own laws. He's megalomaniacal in the sense that he believes that he has a right to just adjust their affairs, regulate the affairs of other people. When he done took and stole, he done robbed, he done killed all over the world. I mean, the world has had to readjust itself to live at least a certain degree of freedom. And that's why you have a China. But, you know,
0: well, Menelik, I want to thank you for kicking off of our flight and for the sake of making sure that we get other passengers on board. Do you think, while we do have the right for now, do you think that marginalized groups such as black people should be participating in our election?
1: That's a good question, but the temple.
0: That's a good question. When you just spoke about the engagement of Marcus Garvey, never more was there such a political advocate. So, do you think that Marcus Garvey would not engage, would not use this as a foundational principle, and then add his other principles from his doctrine to this moment?
1: He did that. He did that. He never shied away from the active support of the people to participate in the jurisprudence.
0: Well, there we go, Menelik. That's what we're trying to get to. There we go. Protesting the vote, you know, just puts you in a more confined cage. It does not get you out of the cage. We're going to get some more passengers on this flight, but Menelik, you know, my flight attendants always bring the bar cart around. So please tell me what you like to sip on this morning.
1: Lemon juice.
0: We have your lemon juice already. I thank you for kicking us off with a little Marcus Garvey this morning. And off to first class you go. And we're going to get some more passengers on this flight at 1-212-209-2877. That's 1-212-209-2877. And as Menelik said, you know, the trap was built. The first past the post voting system where whoever gets the most votes wins, regardless of whether they got a majority. This is the architecture of the two-party system. It creates what political scientists call the spoiler effect. Any third-party candidate who runs inevitably takes votes from the major party candidate closest to them ideologically, and then that helps elect the candidate furthest from them. This we saw with Ralph Nader in 2000. He helped elect George W. Bush. We saw this with Jill Stein in 2016, helped elect Donald Trump, not because their voters wanted those outcomes, but because the system punishes you for trying to use it honestly. So there are real structural reforms that would change this. Reforms like ranked choice for voting, where you rank candidates in order of preference for your vote, and then your vote transfers to your second choice if your first is eliminated. There's also proportional representation, where seats in Congress are awarded based on the total percentage of votes a party receives, not a winner take all by district. There is also fusion voting. That is where multiple parties can endorse the same candidate. These are not radical ideas, but they are used in democracies across the world. They're also used in Maine and Alaska. They have adopted ranked choice voting. Also in the District of Columbia has just recently adopted ranked choice voting. New York City uses it for local races. So the system can change, but it changes through engagement, not through sitting out. So this morning, passengers, what is your relationship with the system? Do you vote in every election? I have been voting since my great-grandmother took me to vote. That had to be around 1985. I would help her pull the levers. When back then, you could pull a lever. We have come a ways. Have you ever stayed home to send a message? What was that message, and do you think it was received? Again, 1-212-209-2877. I see you, passengers. I know you're ready to get aboard this flight, so let's get another passenger on board with Menelik. Good morning, passenger. What's your name, and where are you flying in from?
2: Good morning. It's Judith of the Upper West Side.
0: Yes, Judith. Welcome aboard. Welcome, welcome. Happy to have you aboard. Talk to me about the voting trap.
2: Well, we also blew it in 1968 when people angrily voted for Pegasus Pig after the disaster in Chicago when the Democratic establishment locked out the people that were going for the candidate that we really wanted. They locked them out so he couldn't even be represented. It was so disgraceful. The Democratic establishment has to be totally overhauled, and I do believe in multi-party elections. It's just horrible. And also, if a person sitting there in Congress fails to represent your values, which is what's been going on, which is why we always get the fascists, because people pull away. Those people should be fired on the spot. The whores for AIPAC, those people actually, that's a criminal act, accepting bribes. They should be behind bars. I will drink the angry leftist drink. That's
0: ooh,
2: like in the
0: come on, angry leftists.
2: Yes,
0: Judith.
2: Leftist.
0: I have to add that to the bar cart. Yes, the angry leftists. Yes, we will add that to the bar cart. Yes, we have work to do right now. We have to play this shell game. We have to for those, and this is why it's time to run, particularly locally. This is why it's time to run. And as a reminder, as I continue to say, 435 seats are up for re-election. You can fire whoever is not working for you. And it's time to put these individuals who are doing those illegal things, Judith, who are taking these bribes, it's time to put them out to pasture. It is. And so that's the work that the angry leftists can do. So I thank you for reminding us of that and giving us also a little history lesson, because this we'll continue to repeat it. And as I always say, history may not repeat itself, but it certainly does rhyme. Judith, off to first class you go with the angry leftist drink in your hand. And let's get another passenger on board. Good morning, passenger. What's your name and where are you flying in from?
3: Yes, good morning, Frenchie. How you doing?
0: I am wonderful.
3: Yeah, this is Ed from South Jamaica.
0: Thank you so much for calling in with us. And how are you feeling today with the voting trap? Like, what is your take on this? Are you doing a protest vote, or are you engaging?
3: voting is a small part of the political process. Politics in this country, you've got to be totally involved. You know, there's
0: totally involved.
3: You got to be totally involved. It isn't just a vote. Politics is not just a spectator sport. Yeah, I know the system is flawed. It's been flawed for a long time. But you've got to work with what you've got. We're not going to have a violent revolution in this country. This country isn't built for it. It's not going to happen, number one. Number two, the system can be augmented or forced to make it fit your needs if you work within it. Every 4 years, every 2 years, you go to the polls, you pull a lever, that's one part of it. Part is being organized. I'm a poll worker. I get involved in neighborhood events. I get involved in the block association. I get involved in the civic association. You've got to, it's an active sport. It isn't just every 2 or 4 years I go pull a lever. That's what they want you to do. You've got to stay involved in it because that's what they do. They get involved in it. They get it in the grassroots. They control electric districts. They control localities. They control municipalities. And they build. That's what they do. And unfortunately, until you're ready to make the maximum change, like Bob Marley say, everybody want to go to heaven, nobody want to die. Until you're ready to make the maximum change, you got to work with what you got.
0: That is it. That is it right there. So I agree with you. You know, it is an everyday practice. You can't just show up every 2 years and every 4 years and somehow assume that this is going to work for you. Imagine, you know, going to work only 2 times a year. Well, you can't survive. And so this is the same instance. So I'm gonna give you 2 drinks from the bar cart because you're a poll worker. and you probably need it. You deserve it. And you on your feet and you are supporting the human community. So you get 2 drinks from the bar.

Kamala, Israel, and the genocides that so many people forgot in this past election and what it cost us. We're talking about the voting trap on this flight this morning at 1-212-209-2877. My co-pilot, Michael Haskins, is ready to get you on board, and we will after this musical selection called Power by Kanye West. Take a listen.

Welcome to Flight 995. That's Flight 995. Good morning. Good morning. Welcome to What's Going On. I am your pilot, Frenchie Davis, with my co-pilot, Michael Haskins, who's always ready to help you get on board. So bring your passport. We got you. My bar cart is full. We have the lesser evil, the purity test, the white moderate, the ranked choice, the Article 5, the Confederate special, whatever you want to sip on this morning. It is our delight to get it to you. And I want to transition a little bit as we begin to ascend. We're at 30,000 feet. If you want to call in at 212-209-2877, that's 1-212-209-2877. I feel like I need to address something directly because I hear this argument and I want to take it seriously before I take it apart. The argument is, I could not vote for Kamala Harris because she was pro-Israel and the genocide in Gaza was a deal breaker. I understand the moral weight of that position. The violence in Gaza has been horrifying, continues to be horrifying, and has existed, quite frankly, for many decades. And the number of civilian casualties has been staggering. Over 70,000 that are reported. The images have been searing. And if you felt that you could not in good conscience support a candidate who supported that policy, I do understand the feeling. Now, let me ask you something else, though. Every president of the United States has been pro-Israel.

0: this room. Every single one. George Bush, Bill Clinton, Barack Obama, who expanded military aid to Israel, Jimmy Carter, Ronald Reagan, George H.W. Bush. You voted in all those other elections, or you at least voted in primaries that led to those elections, or you made peace with those candidates in some other way, or you said nothing about a deal breaker. So the question is not whether Israel is a deal breaker for you. The question is whether it is a deal breaker specifically and only for Kamala Harris in an election where her opponent's first term had also been unambiguously, lavishly pro-Israel and anti-people. Here's the second question. Rwanda, 1994, 800,000. 800,000 Tutsi people killed in 100 days. United States did nothing. Congo, 6 million dead. The bloodiest conflict since World War II. Darfur, Yemen. The Uyghur detention camps. These have all occurred during our lifetimes, during elections we participated in, without most of us declaring them as deal breakers. So I'm not asking you to dismiss what is happening in Gaza. I am asking you to ask yourself why your moral consistency applies specifically only to that particular candidate in this past election in a way that it has not applied consistently across the political history of your lifetime. And then I need you to look at what the election of the alternative has produced for us. Because the people who stayed home as a protest of Kamala Harris, Israel, Kamala Harris's Israel policy, are now living in a country where the administration has eliminated DEI programs across the federal government, reversed affirmative action enforcement, banned transgender rights, voting rights, banned transgender from the military, rescinded EMTLA protections for emergency abortion care, begun proceeding against the Voting Rights Act that ended with the Calais decision, and created the Weaponization Working Group to prosecute civil rights organizations. The protest vote did all of that. So I'm not saying your feelings about Gaza were wrong. I am saying that moral purity that harms the people most vulnerable to the current administration is not moral purity. It's just a form of privilege. And I say that with compassion for the genuine anguish that people truly, truly feel. I know you truly feel it, but that anguish does not change this math. Let's talk about the voting trap this morning. 1-212-209-2877. That's 1-212-209-2877. And let's welcome another passenger onto this flight. Good morning, passenger. What's your name and where are you flying in from?
1: Hi, good morning. My name is Jim, and right now I'm crossing the George Washington Bridge from New Jersey.
0: Thank you again for giving us a call. Speak to us about the voting trap this morning.
1: Well, about 10 years ago, I had the great privilege of meeting with Congressman John Lewis. I had read his memoir entitled "Walking with the Wind," and really had been moved by that experience. About 10 years prior to that, my wife encouraged me to write him a letter, which I did, and he invited me to meet with him in his office. It was an incredible experience. But one of the things that he spoke about very eloquently in his book and, of course, throughout his career and during that period, that privileged time that I had with him in his office, was that these changes occur over at almost a glacial pace. And if we get frustrated and give up, that's not how change occurs in reality. And I've been struck by what your comments have been today and the other callers today, really just this committed solidarity that he spoke about, and that I just think is crucial for us to keep our eye on the prize, on the North Star of real solidarity, and not be weighed down by imperfections, but rather be propelled by that to continue to be more engaged, not less engaged. And that's all I have to say.
0: Jim, is it? Did I catch your name correctly?
1: Yes, Jim. Correct.
0: Jim, first, because I'm not sure if you've been on this flight before, but let me thank you. Let me thank you for your engagement, the courage to write your congressperson. And what I appreciate is that congressperson showing up, because the change that can make when we require our legislators, our policymakers, to meet us where we are. And I have said this, and I've had many of our BAI family email me. I have pre-drafted letters to your congressperson. If you don't know what to say, that is totally fine. If you email me, I will send you a pre-drafted letter. All you have to do is email it. We have been doing that. So let me thank you for your continued engagement, and thank you for reminding us how overnight nothing changes and everything changes overnight. Simultaneously, I am grateful for your call this morning. I'm going to send you over to first class as we get some more passengers on board, but what can my flight attendant send you this morning?
1: Well, I'm pretty tired, so how about an espresso?
0: We'll get you an espresso. There we go. All right. And then later in the flight, maybe I'll send you a martini espresso. Thank you so much, Jim, for flying with us this morning. Let's get some more passengers on board at 1-212-209-2877. We're talking about the voting trap, because I know that many feel trapped in this two-party system. It is a cage. We are encaged, but we have to fight to get out of this cage. So 1-212-209-2877. And good morning, passenger. What's your name and where are you flying in from?
2: Good morning. Is this to me?
0: Yes, it is. Welcome aboard.
2: I'm calling from up west side. Thank you.
0: Can I catch your name, passenger? I didn't see your passport.
2: Joshua.
0: Thank you, Joshua.
2: You're welcome. I'm calling for the first time on this program because I woke up early, and I'm glad to hear it and to listen to your questions and the attempts on the part of others to find some solution, because clearly the system is not working. And I have another point of view I'd like to bring to the table. I'm actually one of Jehovah's Witnesses, and you may know that we don't vote. But I was brought up by parents who were revolutionaries and who really sincerely wanted to change the system and gave their life to trying to do it. But as I was growing up, I realized, yes, this system is wrong. There's tremendous injustice, oppression, you know, especially in the capitalist world, but in other systems too. And I couldn't understand, why do we keep doing this in the name of democracy in the name of Christ, in the name of God, in the name of the proletariat? What keeps going on so that one group takes power and, as has been said, you know, power tends to corrupt, etc. Absolute power corrupts absolutely, and we're moving, trying in that direction. And we're living in a time when all our institutions are failing. The World Court can say this is war crimes, this is genocide, and it is, but there's no power behind it to stop it. And I was talking to a neighbor who happened to be Jewish, and I said about what the state of Israel was doing, and he said, well, it is terrible, but it's not as bad as what happened, referring to the Holocaust. And I said, in some ways, I think it's worse, not because of the extent, but because it's open, it's blatant. Hitler at least tried to hide what he was doing. But this is done openly before the whole world. And the whole world, if people are outraged, but they're impotent to stop it because there's all this power. So all that to say, I'm one of Jehovah's Witnesses because I believe what the Bible says, that this whole system, not just this country, although it's taking the lead in many ways, but the whole, whether it's Russia, China, this country, is a satanic system. And the only real solution is what Jesus called the kingdom of God. And that's where I've taken my stand. I'm not against people trying to make the system work, but we have to deal with the fact that we have failed. And I do believe, because I do believe that there's a God who cares and that Christ will come and bring in that kingdom, that that's the only solution. But I do understand also why people may not believe that, because they, if that kingdom is real, they don't see the evidence of it.
0: So, Joshua, I have to ask.
2: Please.
0: And thank you for your call this morning. This is a special call. This is a very important call because, you know, religion is certainly politicized and weaponized throughout politics, yes. which was ever more so chronic when Nixon was elected. And here we have a politician who wants to be deified, who just had a spiritual advisor dedicate a golden statue to someone who has no spirituality, whose mm-hmm. moral compass is deeply tarnished. And in order to, and one of the things that I understand about even the Christian faith is thou shalt not have any false gods before me. And the Bible clearly addresses praising other deities. And here we have someone who is certainly through authoritarianism working to deify himself. Is it worth it to sit out?
2: Good question. It's not allowing him. Think about if there is a God, you know, why is that God allowing this to go on? This is a real question for people, because so many all over the world are crying out, whether it's, you know, to whatever God they believe in. Where are you? You know,
0: well,
2: we're just trying to live.
0: The problem is presenting God as as this human idealized version of can do no wrong. That is the first problem, to humanize any belief, to say, you know, that the guy can do no wrong. So then it leaves you in conflict when you do see wrong. When, and I say this previously, you know, when we forgive evil, we teach evil that evil works. So we have taught evil that it is okay to navigate doing evil things, killing 180 school children, wiping out financial institutions, health institutions, privatizing healthcare, privatizing Social Security, eliminating reproductive rights, eliminating DEI, silencing LGBTQ communities, erasing environmental protections that help our environments, and cutting out voting rights. So then, as, and I know we have to get some other passengers on this flight, but the question to you, just you solely, not speaking for anyone else's faith or identity, are you willing to pay the price of sitting out, knowing what the sacrifice will be?
2: Beautiful question, sister. Here's what I answer. I don't know how much you or others know about, you know, the history of the witnesses, but they were in the concentration camps. They were the only group who could get out by renouncing their beliefs, and they refused to do it. In Rwanda, the brothers who were Hutu protected the Tutsis, sometimes at the cost of their lives. We have one message all over the world that the only solution is the kingdom of God, and they are willing, we are willing to pay the price. And even in this country, we were put in jail, killed at times during the Second World War, because refusing to participate in war, not because we don't see that what is happening is wrong, but because we deeply believe that the only solution is the kingdom of God. And otherwise, as you brought out, we don't believe religion is the solution. Religion has also become part of the problem. It has divided people. Democracy has divided people. There is the question for me that I ask people and I ask myself, do I believe that God is real and that Jesus really will come and do what the Bible promised? And I do. And I will give my life for that belief. I will not kill people for it, but I will give my life for it because I do believe.
0: So, but the question is abstaining, yeah, not killing people and not creating the harm, the very harm that you said that you would not participate in. Just something to think about, Joshua. I have enjoyed this. We got to get some more passengers on this flight, but I'm sending you straight to first class. And can you tell me what you would like to sip on? My flight attendants are coming to serve you. What would you like to have today?
2: Well, given the context, the only thing I will sip on is the wine that Jesus asked people to drink in remembrance of the day he gave his life.
0: Ashe, ashe, and you shall have that. Thank you, Joshua. I hope to hear from you again. Thank you so much. Off to first class you go. 1-212-209-2877. Let's see. Religion has entered the chat as we speak about the voting trap today at 1-212-209-2877. Yes, we are trapped in a two-party system. Let's get another passenger on board. Good morning, passenger. What's your name and where are you flying in from?
3: How you doing? You might as well put me on the frequent flyer. Jeff from
0: Strong Island. I hope I can. Who am I speaking with?
3: Jeff from Strong Island.
0: Thank you so much, Jeff. Liz, yes, I love a good freaking flyer. Talk to me about the burning trap today.
3: Okay. First of all, the previous caller, I'm tired of people talking theology, theology, theology. If it weren't for JVP or the Natura Cari, I probably would have left Judaism. I find hypocrisy in religion. It's not about God, God, God, God, God, God, God. It's about people. I mean, I'm tired of hearing people preaching that stuff. That said, you want to talk about consistency. I told you my first election was in 1992 and the last one I voted for in the last presidential election. Why? Because both parties represent U.S. imperialism. Both. Rwanda was created by colonialism and U.S. imperialism, which led to these massacres. It's capitalism. You cannot reform capitalism. You cannot reform the system. Let's replace it. Let's be the Rosa Luxemburgs and replace the system instead of reforming it. History repeats itself. Again, the Tsar of Russia issued reforms, and then they took the reforms back. Look what's happening now. We're spending too much on the military, and you know what? Even the MAGA supporters agree with us on this. The system is corrupt. So what do you got to do? Change the system. Look, Ireland, they did it in Ireland. They changed their system. They did something, and they put everything aside, and they eventually legalized abortion. They eventually legalized same-sex marriage, everything else. You can't vote for the lesser of two evils. I've been saying this for a long time. You know what? Gen Zers and the new generation, and even my generation, Gen X, are tired. We're tired of the lies. We're tired of them being bought out by the highest bidder, these politicians. You have to change the system. You have to.
0: So, Jeff, I did. So I just looked it up. You're speaking about the proportional representation, which I spoke about at the top of the hour. I agree with you. There is ranked choice voting. There is proportional representation that seems to work for them. Like I said, these are not radical ideas. I think the problem is not being familiarized with the options that we have, being trapped in a state that wants to deny so many of the others, so many non-white people, where Ireland learned its lesson by, being under the thumb of Great Britain. It certainly learned its lesson. That's why they were against the South African apartheid. And I continue to bring that up on this show as well. So it's very important that we do inform ourselves of how politics is working abroad, because this is not working for us here. I completely agree with that. There's also fusion voting. And so there are ways, and this is why I continue to say, though, while we are working to get away from this system, it doesn't help us by not participating, because the cage only gets tighter.
3: But how do you participate? Like my congressman, I got Congressman Swazi, for example. Congressman Swazi, he's a recipient of DMFI. He's a recipient of AIPAC. He continues to vote. He had in his campaign a couple of years back, Northrop was a big contributor to his political campaign. And then I approached him. And I said to him, why are you spending so much money on the military? He says, oh, we're going to lose jobs in these districts. I said, I said, you're supposed to be, and you always brag about being the problem solvers caucus, because that's what he always brags about. And I said to him, why not nationalize the military industrialized complex? You nationalize it, it takes away the dividends from the shareholders and everything, just like the equity firms. They're doing the same thing with the MTA with their Omnicard. Yes, Paul Singer is partial owner of that equity firm that creates the Omnicard. This is why we're having problems with the MTA. And by the way, speaking of on the MTA, the Long Island Railroad strike, they tried everything. Insult to injury, a bonus for 2027. That's what they were offering.
0: But here's the great thing. He's up for re-election. You can fire him.
3: Well, he keeps sending me emails every day. My opponent, my opponent, my opponent. What do you mean? That's part of the reason. And the thing is, it's not because of just Gaza that Harris lost the election. There were other reasons, too. She was shaming her base. She was going out, reaching out to Cheney and the Cheneys. She was also...
0: Jeff, I don't know why your voice sounds a bit faint. I'm not sure what's happening with our sound. But we are right up against the 7 o'clock hour. So I'm going to send you to first class. Tell me what you're sipping on. We got some other passengers in line. And we're going to continue to talk about this. And our listeners have heard that Congressperson Suozzi, that's S-U-O-Z-Z-I, that's S-U-O-Z-Z-I, that he may have to get fired. So we'll put that out there. Jeff, what are you sipping on this morning?
3: I'm going to take a Hennessy.
0: We got your Hennessy, because I am so with you. Yes, in a beautiful glass. I have you covered. Thank you, Jeff. Off to the first class you go. Continue to be a frequent flyer with me. I heard you. I receive you. Thank you so much. And for the other passengers that are lining up at 1-212-209-2877, that's 1-212-209-2877. I see you. We're going to get you on this flight. We're talking about how the trap is built. We've talked about the purity test. And when we return, we're also on the 7 o'clock side, we're going to talk about white terrorism in the long game. Let's call it what it is. Yeah, we're going to do that. We're going to do that on this flight this morning. So we will segue into a beautiful selection this morning that I really appreciate. And it's called Do You Know by Dojit. And when we return on the 7 o'clock hour, I see you passengers. We'll get you on this flight. 1-212-209-2877. This is flight 995. Take a listen to Do You Know.

0: We are off. We have ascended. Welcome back. Welcome back to Flight 995 here on What's Going On. We're talking about the voting trap this morning. And on our flight, we have Menelik, Judith, Joshua, Ed. Who else have we had? We had Jeff. So many passengers on our flight this morning. And we're going to get the other passengers on this flight at 1-212-209-2877. We're talking about the voting trap, being stuck in a two-party system that you know is failing. Let's talk about it. But first, here's a little national news. Take a listen.
1: From across the nation and around the world, for Pacifica Headlines, I'm Jesse Lent. A missile hits Kyiv in a Russian strike last night, footage courtesy of Reuters. In the past 48 hours, Russia has commenced the largest aerial attack on Ukraine over a two-day period since the war began, bombing the capital city of Kyiv and other cities across the country with hundreds of drones, Ukrainian officials told the news agency today. According to Ukrainian President Vladimir Zelensky, Russia has launched more than 1,560 drones since Wednesday. Last night, Moscow fired more than 670 attack drones and 56 missiles against Ukraine, he said. Air defense units shot down 41 missiles and 652 drones overnight, the Ukrainian Air Force claimed. At least three people were killed in Kyiv, the main target of last night's attacks, according to Zelensky, and roughly 40 people, including two children, were injured, officials said. The Center for Strategic and International Studies, a think tank based in Washington, D.C., released estimates earlier this year that Russia has suffered up to 325,000 deaths on the battlefield, and the number of wounded and killed on the Russian side could be as many as 1.2 million people. The report estimates the number of Ukrainian casualties at 140,000, roughly 2 to 3 times higher than figures released by Zelensky back in February. A cacophony of gunfire erupted Wednesday night in the Philippine Senate, where local authorities attempted to arrest Senator Ronald De La Rosa, who is wanted by the International Criminal Court for a charge of crimes against humanity for his role in former President of the Philippines Rodrigo Duterte's anti-drug efforts, in which thousands suspected of mostly petty crimes were killed between 2016 and 2018. Duterte was arrested in March of last year and flown to the ICC's headquarters in The Hague. He is still in detention in the Netherlands awaiting trial. A warning, the footage you're about to hear from Reuters is disturbing. No one was injured in the shooting, officials said. President of the Philippines, Ferdinand Marcos Jr., asked the public to stay calm in televised remarks. According to the AP, it was not immediately clear who fired the shots or why. The Israeli military announced they've begun a new wave of airstrikes on southern Lebanon. One attack occurred in the town of Sedekin, causing several injuries, while another targeted Tafata. Recent Israeli strikes, usually by drones, have targeted cars and motorbikes. Several of these strikes happened on the main coastal highway that leads south from Beirut yesterday. At least 12 people were killed in the strikes, including two children. Hezbollah claims it struck an Israeli tank in the south and has continued launching rockets into northern Israel. Since Israel began its war on Lebanon on March 2nd as part of the U.S. and Israel's war on Iran, at least 2,846 Lebanese residents have been killed and more than 1 million displaced across the country, according to Lebanon's Ministry of Public Health. Iran's Foreign Minister Abbas Araghchi denounced the U.S. and Israel today for, quote, expansionism and warmongering, saying instability in the Middle East is a, quote, lose-lose proposition for all sides, including the aggressors, according to Al Jazeera. The Israeli Prime Minister's office says Benjamin Netanyahu, quote, secretly visited the United Arab Emirates during attacks by the U.S. and Israel on Iran, a statement the UAE's foreign ministry denied. On Monday, the Wall Street Journal reported that the UAE has been secretly carrying out military strikes on Iran. The paper reports that the Gulf nation has been Iran's biggest target in the war. According to the U.S.-based human rights activist news agency, 3,636 people have been killed in Iran by U.S. and Israeli strikes, 254 of them children. According to Al Jazeera, at least 26 Israeli civilians have been killed. The Pentagon reports that 13 U.S. service members have been killed and 415 wounded as the U.S. and Israel's war on Iran enters its 76th day. And political activist Denise Powell won the Democratic primary in Nebraska's 2nd Congressional District yesterday. The AP reports that the Omaha area district, where Republican Congressman Don Bacon is retiring, is one of Democrats' biggest targets in the November midterms. Those are the latest Pacifica headlines for the Pacifica Network. I'm Jesse Lent.
0: Okay, Jesse Lynn, thank you so much for that layover in the national news. My passengers are lined up, 1-212-209-2877. Welcome back. Welcome back to What's Going On, a.k.a. Flight 995. I am your pilot, Frenchie Davis, with my co-pilot, Michael Haskins, always here to help you get on board. And my flight attendants are always ready to serve you whatever you would like from the bar cart, except ice. So, that's where we are. And we're talking about the voting trap this morning, this two-party system. And as we segue, I also want to transition our flight as we move around. We need to fly into white terrorism in the long game, because I want to talk about what this actually is, not in political terms, in historical terms. United States has a long and documented history of white terrorism, not white crime, not white extremism, white terrorism. The use of organized violence, intimidation, and political power specifically to maintain racial hierarchy when it is threatened by democratic change. The Ku Klux Klan, for instance, was a terrorist organization. The bombing of the 16th Street Baptist Church in Birmingham in 1963 was an act of terrorism. The massacre of Tulsa's Greenwood District in 1921, where white mobs burned 35 blocks of Black Prosperity and killed hundreds of people, that was an act of terrorism. The massacre at the Emmanuel African Methodist Episcopal Church in Charleston in 2015 was an act of terrorism. The SPLC documents in their annual year of hate reports the consistent pattern when political and demographic power shifts towards communities of color, towards immigrants, towards LGBTQ communities, the organized white far right responds with escalating violence, rhetoric, and political mobilization. This is not new. What is new in 2026 is that the movement has successfully captured a major political party and used it to dismantle all of the institutional checks that constrained its power. 1-212-209-2877. Good morning, passenger. What's your name? Where are you flying in from?
2: My name is Denise.
0: Welcome, Denise. Good morning. Always that sultry, beautiful voice in the morning that I love to hear.
2: I'm hanging in there, you know, trying to do what's necessary and trying to obtain some power and change the system that that kind of lodged within me to make me think that I don't have any power, that I am not one of the gods in an incremental sort of way. I'm kind of just picking up on some of the phrases that were used. At 6 o'clock, one brother said, "Where is God? God is in you." Or the goodness. I'm not going to use God because I'm not a Christian, but whatever religious belief that creates value or benefit for humanity, I call that system goodness, you know. And the goodness isn't within you. It's your responsibility to bring it forward. Another brother spoke about John Lewis's autobiography. I'm holding up my hand to that brother. High five, my brother. I read that book, too.
0: That was Jim, yes.
2: Yes, that moved me way forward to where I needed to be, because it taught me about my power, about what is within me, and it taught me from a firsthand standpoint. One time you did a thing about psychology, and who do you believe? Believe your inner heart. Believe yourself, you know. And if you feel that you are so shaky that you can't do that, find a figure, a person that you totally admire, and you find that they were able to create value in very challenging situations. Read about them. I guarantee you will get tools to empower yourself and bring your empowerment from the inside out based on just practical experience of brothers and sisters who have lived throughout the centuries and who have been able to keep us from actually eating ourselves whole. Because I just, when you were speaking about abstaining from voting, I think it's not even so much the voting for someone. We have to vote for ourselves. You know, we really have to decide that we're going to bring our special power out into the environment, bring it forth within us and bring it out. Let us be, try to learn from others who have done it. John Lewis is definitely a brother who did it, and his autobiography, so I'm going to recommend that autobiography for everybody. His autobiography was very instructional. It wasn't confusing or convoluted. He went step by step what he did in order to bring forth his own power and bring forth the image that he wanted for his family, himself, and society to be manifested. So, you know, the vote thing, vote for yourself right this moment today. And, like, get a book that you think that you happen to admire, a person that you've read about or heard about, and read about them and see how you can apply some of the strategy that they use to bring forth your power. And that way you can replace, because one brother spoke about that, you got to replace the system. Replace the system inside yourself. Keep in mind that the commercial communication system is trying to force down our throats the Kool-Aid that we don't have any power. And that's what, if you know, this is why WBI is so important. I'm always constantly writing to Bob Henley, please open the lines. Let's hear the voice of the listeners. We have some really exceptional listeners. I learn every day, and I am reminded of things that I've read before as well. You know, so I want to thank the WBI family. I want to thank you for what you're doing, is to bringing back what always worked with WBI, which is talk back media, you know, and long live WBI. But I'm very serious about that. Find a book, look at a person that you really admire, read about them. I guarantee no matter how upset you are and confused you are, you will find something in that book, you know, in that person's life and what they're sharing with us that you can apply to move away a lot of the confusion and fortify your belief in your own power.
0: Agreed. Ashe, Ashe. Well said, Denise. And as I send you off to first class, can you tell me, what can our flight attendants bring you?
2: I want you to work your magic, my sister, and find for me a glass of pure, clean water. And if you can't find it, I know that you're going to do programs that will help us find a way to have that in our environment.
0: And there we are, and there we are. Yes, I shall. We will have that distilled and fresh and natural. We're going to bring the natural springs to you because we can fly over those lands with those natural springs. So I'm going to send you some fresh water from the springs of Costa Rica. That water is absolutely amazing. So that is to you, Denise. Ashe, Ashe. And let's get another passenger on board, 1-212-209-2877. We're talking about the voting trap this morning. Good morning, passenger. Thank you for waiting in line. Where are you calling from?
3: This is
0: Morgan. What is your name?
3: From Brooklyn. From Bushwick. Hello?
0: Thank you. And your name, passenger?
3: Norman from Bushwick.
0: Thank you, Norman. Talk to us about the voting trap today.
3: Yes. Well, let me start. I was born in Brooklyn. I live in Brooklyn now. But when I was 10 years old in 1957, we moved to Orlando, Florida, which is way before Disney World, which opened in 67. The point I want to make is when we moved down there, that was 8 years before the Voting Rights Act. And it was a culture shock. All the public buildings, including you know, the department store, the airport, has 4 bathrooms, and you know what that means, and 2 water fountains. And also, we had 2 black high schools, and the rest of the high schools were white. I'm white. I'm a white Jewish person. And the football teams would never play one another. The black football teams only played each other. And that was a culture shock. And this is my whole year because I went, and that was from fifth grade up until I graduated high school in 65. That was the year that the voting rights that came into a being. But what I wanted to mention also, we got a little bit of a subject you had before was different religions and things like that. So the way I look at it is the difference between, like, say, Islam and Christianity is that the Muslims, they don't worship their false prophet, but the Christians, they actually worship their false prophet. And this is incomprehensible. I can't figure that out. And also, people are talking about the coming of the better ages and the religion, the ending of end times and all of that kind of thing. But we see here now that how can you have a little nation in the middle of enemies in the Middle East thriving and surviving right in the middle of it? It rivals almost the Exodus from Egypt. And people can't get their heads around it, and they become nervous and hateful and violent. And it's too bad because God is laughing at them. The redemption is taking place before the world's eyes, and they're all going crazy. And I rejoice in that, okay? And as far as my drink is concerned, I'm having a glass of dry red wine from the Golan Heights. Have a nice day.
0: Ooh. I want some of that, too. Well, thank you so much, Norman. I believe this may be your first time flying with us, but make sure that you become a frequent flyer with Jeff. We'd love to have you as a passenger again. And I want to transition into this clip. I think that you'll find very interesting as we talk about the political terrorism that we are all experiencing today in 2026. Take a listen.
4: In the United States, we get equal rights. No one gets extra rights.
5: This past Tuesday, we went to Baton Rouge and met Governor Jeff Landry at the governor's mansion. A close ally of President Trump, he dominates Louisiana politics. The colorful, conservative Cajun was the state's attorney general before winning the top job in 2023.
4: You cannot say that we are all created equal and that states must treat everyone equal under the law and then allow a law to sort people based upon race.
5: Following the Supreme Court decision, Governor Landry declared a state of emergency and abruptly suspended congressional House primaries right as voting was starting, ordering a do-over at a future date, leaving voters dazed and confused.
6: You declared a state of emergency. What exactly is the emergency?
4: We've got the highest court of the land says the map that you have is unconstitutional, so we don't have a map under which our voters can vote on.
6: This country has held elections during the Civil War, during two world wars. Elections still went on.
4: We're going to have an election, and we're actually going to have an election on election day.
6: But voting was already happening. As we sit here right now, more than 45,000 ballots have been returned. What happens to those?
4: Oh, those ballots are discarded, and those voters will vote again in November.
6: You say that like it's not a big deal.
4: Well, it's not a big deal. It's not my fault. If anybody has a grievance, take it to the United States Supreme Court.
0: Take it to the United States Supreme Court. Mm-hmm. It's not subtle. Last week in Tennessee, Nashville, the state legislature approved renaming a federal courthouse after a Confederate general. And in 2026, we are renaming buildings after Confederate generals. The same week, Tennessee Republicans worked to gerrymander Nashville out of a coherent congressional district. This is splitting the city into three Republican majority districts to ensure that Tennessee's largest liberal city has no unified representation. This is not nostalgia. This is a message. We are still here. We still hold the same values. And now we have the power to act on them. And the Democrats, with only a few exceptions, quite frankly, The Memphis delegation has been very vocal, and credit is due. The response has been relatively muted from the majority of Democrats. Not the marching in the streets you would expect, not the sustained, organized, loud response that a fascist takeover of the courts, the elections infrastructure, the civil rights framework. There has been individual courage. There's Jasmine Crockett, Cori Bush, the Squad. There has been grassroots organizing, but the institutional Democratic Party has been playing whack-a-mole with the fastest moving authoritarian agenda in modern American history. While it is also dealing with its own internal divisions. And this is why I say, and I can't say it clearly enough, the strategy of voting out every sitting Congress member has to be a serious conversation. Not because all Democrats are the same, they are not. But because the institutional response to what is happening has been inadequate to the moment. And in November, we need to elect people who understand the gravity of what we are facing. And maybe, you know, they got too much money in their eyes and they can't see. We got some financial glasses going on, some millionaire glasses, and rose-colored lens going on. Let's talk about the voting trap today. 1-212-209-2877. Good morning, caller. What's your name and where are you coming in from?
7: Good morning, Frenchie. This is Ray from the Bronx. How are you today?
0: Ray, listen. I'm going to need you to bring me a good drink now. I got some great drinks for my bar cart, but I know you're going to bring me some good drinks. Let's talk about this voting trap this morning.
7: All right, so... I was talking the other day to this this person that's voting, that's non-APAC Democrats, and I just told them, I said, the left-wing party, you know, which I'm a registered Democrat, even though I voted green in the last few elections, is too right-wing. And then the red party, the Republicans, are extreme right. It's almost like we've become like Israel, where there's no left, there's only a right and extreme right party. We have to get back to people, the people party. I think we need to, like, people have to just take a risk, take a leap of faith into the Green Party and fund it to the point where it is a contender in every state, because they have to fight to be on the ballot. They have to be arrested to, you know, whenever they try to speak at these town halls and all this stuff. You know, because the Democrats could easily, just like Trump just invaded Venezuela and took their oil, the Democrats can easily seize the assets of all these billionaires and trillionaires in our country, seize their assets, and make them pay their fair share. But they don't, you know?
0: But, Ray, the challenge is when

0: that, then you actually take away from both of your concentration, and you end up getting what we have now is a fascist extremist administration, right?
1: But
0: And
1: yet,
0: so, but we also just stop being red or blue, start being
1: that's
0: human.
1: true, right? Human, right? But it's like 16.9 million
0: Look,
1: people
0: we got
1: voted
0: black and
1: green.
0: white, that don't work. Red and blue, that don't work.
1: This is another pleasant
0: None
1: trip
0: of
1: for
0: these
1: voters.
0: divisions are working.
1: Right. But the thing is, if you think about the 90 million people who, like you said last week, did not vote, imagine if they voted for a third party. With the 16 million that did vote for a third party, they would have won the election. It's just people get stuck in their corners about party representation instead of what's good for humanity, like you just mentioned. But I think if we seize the assets of these rich people, not only will we end the deficit and balance the budget, but we give them no alternative. Like either you pay your fair share of taxes or you go to jail for treason, because a lot of them are moving their monies offshore and have offshore accounts, and that's treason. You're taking away money from the economy that you're making in this country. So I don't know. I think we need our own cultural
0: We
1: revolution.
0: just need the human party. You
1: We
0: know,
1: need to get the
0: I
1: human
0: for one, you know, as strategy, you know, I register as a Republican because I know that they chase after democratically registered people. And so if I want to be left alone, then and that's what people for those who can vote across party lines, you know, these states look red. Because it is an imbalance, and we have looked at being a Republican and a Democrat as some type of religion that it should not be, that we have created this kind of deified political party, and it should not be. And then it is easy to usurp because you have called yourself out. Now, if everybody's just registered as one thing and you vote in your best interests as humans, then they can't win. And this, you know, private money can't win because it does not know who to target. Stop telling these people who you are. Just be the human that you need to be, that we all need to be.
1: Well, I can tell you that religion locks up a lot of these people in the Red Party because of the anti-abortion issues
0: They
1: and
0: don't have
1: their
0: religion.
1: religious.
0: Let's just call a thing.
1: But
0: This is
1: I'm
0: not
1: saying, like,
0: religion. This is
1: no. Well, I'm
0: terrorism.
1: saying,
0: It
1: like,
0: is.
1: I'm talking about everybody in America. I'm just talking about my family specifically, and they don't even vote red because it follows along the lines of their faith. So I think that's why you have 55% of Hispanics voting for Trump, is because of these religious issues, that they felt that, they were against. I mean, are they ridiculous? Yeah. I mean, transgenderism is just another person. I mean, but they
0: Never
1: make a
0: even
1: big
0: met a
1: deal out of it.
0: transgender
1: See?
0: person.
1: I have. I
0: They
1: worked in
0: are,
1: Rikers
0: they make
1: Island.
0: up less than 0.1 of 1%
1: Right.
0: of people
1: Right.
0: in this country. So there's that, right? So
1: Right.
0: Ray, tell me what you're sipping on. I'll even send you two drinks because we need
1: All
0: it.
1: right, I'm gonna be double fisted today. I'll get a gin and ginger, which is my classic, and then I'll get like a whiskey sour, which I haven't had in many years, but that was
0: That
1: one of
0: is
1: my old
0: tasty.
1: favorites.
0: Okay, I'm with you. I have the dry red wine that Norman recommended, and I'm gonna do a whiskey sour after that. Thank you. Off to first class you go. And we're talking about the voting trap, and we're having a beautiful, passionate conversation this morning. I am appreciating all my passengers this morning. And let's get another passenger on board. Good morning, passenger. What's your name and where are you flying in from?
2: Hi, good morning. This is Ansel from Jersey City.
0: Welcome, Ansel from Jersey City. Talk to us about the voting trap.
2: Yeah, hi. Generally speaking, I just wanted to say I like the program you have. I tuned in this morning because I'm moving, and I'm just listening to the radio. I listen to WBAI all the time. It's the only thing I can resonate with because, you know, a lot of us are not satisfied with what we're seeing. And, you know, find myself feeling kind of powerless sometimes because I'm not involved, really deeply involved. And listening to you guys.

0: morning, really. Denise, who called earlier about empowerment, self-empowerment, and listening to you and the other gentlemen who just called and people before, everybody has good ideas, very empowering stuff. So that raised a question in my mind, like, what would we need to do to start a human party? Because it's ironic that I've been thinking about the human thing, human nature, and Michael Jackson's movie is out right now, and one of his biggest tunes is Human Nature, and everybody knows how, you know, much of a great humanist he was.
1: So he gave a lot of prophecy in his music. He gave a lot of prophecy in his music.
0: Yes. So hearing you say the human, I think it means something, you know. And I'm just going to throw ideas out there. With my fiance, I always discuss, you know, we lose track of our children because the society is so powerful with all the things that gadgets it has, and we lose our track of our children. And, you know, church has organized. The thing about humanity is organization is the most powerful thing we have. And this is good where we're going with this. The most powerful thing we have in this world as human beings is organization. Even if in your DNA, the genes become the cancer, that cancer organizes and beats you. If you eat right, if you do good things in an organized way, it becomes the power. So it sounds to me like we have an issue with organization, because look at the church. The church, over the history of time, has taken all the good things that me and you do and put it in a nice little package and organized it. And now they can take that power and misuse it. Donald Trump, DT, has taken all the good things that you can do with money and turned it around. He's organized it. He has his lawyers to advise him. He doesn't even have to do the thinking. He just has to appoint them. He has money. He could pay them.
1: Well, I mean, Donald Trump is not even awake for all the chaos that he is causing, right? You know, it's he takes way more naps than me, as he probably should at the age that he is. And let's be very clear. If you remove Donald Trump, another parasite would grow in his place. And so what we do have to decide collectively is that we want everyone to be better than okay. It's really that simple. We have to collectively decide that we want everyone to be better than okay. And that's how we have to move, and that's how we have to vote. And we are not satisfied with what we have today, because the truth of the matter is, we sat on our hands for years while these ideas and these notions were percolating since the Powell memo, when Nixon put in Powell as a Supreme Court justice.
2: Project 2025 is over 50 years in the making. So I encourage you to read the 8-page document. You don't have to read the 900-page document, but you can read the 8-page document. And it will tell you the exact same thing. So instead of thinking that you only have to vote every 2 years and every 4 years, know that you have to engage every day. Know that you have to check on the schools in your community. Know that you have to check on the elders in your community. Know that you have to be kind to one another. And that will be contagious. I have seen it in many different societies. I've been to 37 countries. I've seen it all over the world. And the moment we decide that we want everyone to be better than okay, we will make this okay. We will right our wrongs.
0: I agree.
2: That's where it begins, Ansel. We're going to get some more passengers on board, but can you please tell me what you like to sip on this morning?
0: I actually would like a shot of Johnny Walker, a gold.
1: You're my type of passenger. Come on. Got you
0: Yeah.
1: covered. Yes, excellent, excellent. Okay, well, now I got a whiskey sour, a dry red wine, and I'm gonna have a shot with you at Johnny Walker Gold. Yes, thank you so much, Ansel. Please, continue to fly with us. I want you to be a frequent flyer as well. Continue to fly with us. Thank you so much. Off to first class you go. Let's get another passenger on board. Good morning, passenger. What's your name and where you flying in from?
3: Hi, my name is Kevin. I'm calling in from Rockaway Beach, New York.
1: Thank you, Kevin.
3: I'd just like to say, first of all, I'm a BAI buddy, and I wish that everyone within the sound of my voice would become one, and our problems would, you know, get a lot worse a lot quicker. Well, get less worse, less quicker. anyway, I have to commend you, because yesterday I was listening to and bringing up the Powell amendment. Powell memo. It's a very powerful document, and it's definitely a blueprint for what we're seeing right now. And also, anybody who has YouTube, if you just check out, all you have to do is put in Milton Friedman, who is one of the people who, you know, helped write our economics books and textbooks, and put in Milton Friedman illegal immigration. You know, back then it was, you know, from the 70s, and it tells you exactly where they stand with that and why it's just it's all just a hoax. What I wanted to say was I was a Ralph Nader guy. You know, I've always been a third party person. Now I'm registered as a Democrat just to kind of, because I feel like all the action is in the primaries in New York, because it's a closed primary state. But Nader used to say, you know, look, if you look at everything that's going on in the world, you know, you'll just be overwhelmed. So like a bird watcher, if you would just put that kind of time and effort, or like, you know, a Mets fan or a Knicks fan, into one issue, you know, you've got a chance, you know, you've got a chance to make a difference. And so I was, you know, I was jailed for it, for, you know, being out on the streets and for single payer health care, especially when Obama was, you know, the public option was supposedly on the table. But now I kind of believe that because money has such a stranglehold with the Citizens United, I really kind of changed my opinion that until Citizens United is struck down, I don't think we're really going to get anywhere, because people like Kassimatidis, or, you know, going back, Ross Perot, billionaires can afford, you know, can just buy themselves onto a ticket. But, you know, the grassroots is something different. And, you know, I just think that we all have to remember that, you know, there's two different kinds of people. There's the working class. There's them that work, and there's them that don't. And I'm not talking about the people that don't work because they're disabled or something. I'm talking about the people that just sit around and play with money on the stock market and live off the backs of our labor. And if we can unite as the working class, I think it'll be better for us in the long run. That's not to say that race and gender and things like that should be ignored. I'm just saying that, you know, there's more of us than them. But when they subdivide us like that, that's exactly what they want. And I'm sorry for rambling on too long about that.
1: No, I don't think that you're rambling at all. And you have to know whether you're in a closed primary state and an open primary state. Again, it's the civic literacy that overall that we lack. And that is very intentional. So Kevin, I think that you're bringing up some really good points, and that's around strategy. And, you know, we just had protest, the No Kings protest. I believe over 8 million people attended. And one of my most constructive criticisms for that protest was that there was not crowdfunding, and there could have been money crowdfunding raise if every person had contributed. Imagine 8 million people had just contributed $5 if they had it. $1 to $5 if they had it. the millions of dollars that we could have used to purchase our own candidates to decide, okay, these are the No Kings candidates, and this is who we're going to vote for. And also, as they turn states red, you know, and gerrymander, we're going to just have to pick up and get some rental spaces in those counties so that you run in those counties. Right. You know, you're just going to have to change your address for a brief period of time and run in those counties so we get those seats back. It is a matter of strategy. And I know that we're more clever than what we are showing as right now. And so we do have some work to do, Kevin. And I thank you for bringing that to our attention on this flight this morning. And before I send you to first class, please tell me what you're sipping on.
3: Right now, nothing, but you know what? I think I need a double whiskey. preferably Crown Royal.
1: We got you in the purple bag. That's right. That's right. We're going to double fist it. We have the purple bag coming over to you. My flight attendants are going to take care of you. And please make sure that you fly with us again. Thank you for being a BAI buddy. Thank you so much. So here's how it works, people. If 34 state legislatures pass resolutions calling for a constitutional convention, Congress is obligated to convene one. And at that convention, delegates handpicked by the state legislatures, not by voters. Let me repeat that. That are handpicked by the state legislators, not by voters, can propose any amendments to the Constitution they see fit. And those amendments then go to state legislatures for ratification. That requires a 3/4 majority. That's 38 states to become permanent parts of the Constitution. And as of mid-2025, 19 states have already passed resolutions calling for a constitutional convention. Republicans control the legislatures of approximately 30 states. So 6 more states are all that stand between the current reality, this trash that we have right now, and a convention being called. That's 6 states. I need to keep this in your head, because 90 million people said it doesn't matter. I can't bring myself to do it. It's immoral. And here's the part that the people running this campaign speaking cold about. And when they say they want a convention to impose fiscal responsibility, in air quotes, and limit federal overreach, what they really mean, when you look at the organizations funding this, is the full implementation of Project 2025 baked directly into the Constitution, the Heritage Foundation, the primary force behind Project 2025, has strongly endorsed the convention effort. The ALEC, the American Legislative Exchange Council, which writes model legislation, I've been drinking too much, has been the primary organizational force pushing convention resolutions. These are the same organizations. And here's the dark part. A study by the Center for Media and Democracy found that Republicans would have sole control. And we're going to stop calling them Republicans. These are just the parasites. The parasites would have sole control over the membership of 29 of the 50 state delegations, with 2 more likely split. That means they could write amendments as they saw fit without any need to compromise with Democrats or independents. This is what the Constitutional Convention is. There's no agreed upon limitation on what they can propose. You cannot hold a convention just for a balanced budget amendment. So I want you to sit with this. The 13th Amendment abolished slavery. The 13th Amendment is a constitutional amendment. Do you see where I'm going with this? Constitutional amendments can be reversed by other constitutional amendments. An unrestrained constitutional convention with delegates controlled by supermajority of parasite Republican appointed state legislators, funded by the same organizations that wrote Project 2025, could propose the repeal of the 13th Amendment. We are 6 states away. I'm not saying that this is the plan. I'm saying it is legally possible. I'm saying a movement that spent 50 years building toward Project 2025, that spent 44 years building the Federalist Society, that spent 5 decades building the Heritage Foundation, is playing the long game. 212-209-2877. Let's get another passenger on board. Good morning, passenger. What's your name? Where are you flying in from?
4: Hey, it's Artie calling in from Queens.
1: Thank you, Artie. Welcome aboard. We're talking about this voting trap.
4: Well, first thing, what you just said, too, people need to remember, I think it was in 52 that Republicans pushed, I believe the Republicans who pushed for 2-term limit for the presidency, because they were, a lot of them were ticked off over Roosevelt 4 times. But it was in the 1980s during Reagan that I started to hear, well, maybe, you know what I'm saying?
1: Spell those spidey hairs tingling.
4: But I wanted to say, too, that a lot of this, let's face it, what you mentioned, is there's, if you, oh God, stupid people out there. Let's just leave it at
1: there's
4: that.
1: There's a lot of money to be made off of stupid people. There's a lot of money to be made off of people's ignorance.
4: If you are sending, I mean, I heard about the Trump phones. If you're, there are people who voted for this man who still see no problem with what he's doing. They're still with him. They're still down with him. And I'm like, I got to wonder about your, you know, what's going on upstairs. You have faith in this man who, I'm pretty sure when he was in New York City years ago trying to, well, going out and hitting the Studio 54 and all, he wasn't telling women that he was against Roe versus Wade. You know, I'm sure he was all for it. But now, but to get your vote, yeah. And you're going for the cell phone and the sneakers and all that other stupidity, and you're against Democrats, FDR, Truman, Kennedy, people who basically, a lot of the things that are helping you right this minute were put in place under these administrations, Obama with the Affordable Care Act. I'm sure the Republicans, who are people who worked together and did this, even Nixon and others, continued to sign these bills, Medicaid, Medicare. And you're now with a person who's thinking about getting rid of it, thinking about, you know, putting roadblocks in there.
1: Well, Artie, I wanna say, remember, like the sneakers, the phones, it's not really about that. It's a litmus test.
4: True.
1: It's a litmus test to determine the likability of him and where it stands.
4: And I know
1: that is a, like, how, if you can get them to buy the phones, you can get them to vote. If you can, if you get them to buy the sneakers, invest in the credit cards, if you get them to do this, that means that there's still a viable support. That's what it means. It means that you'll continue to give even though you don't have.
4: And I wanted to say, as a Democrat too, there are some Democrats we need to get rid of, because I'm sorry.
1: A lot.
4: I'll say, you turn around and let's say you have Jasmine Crockett, who opens her mouth, speaks her opinion, basically is a fighter. And, well, we need to set her aside so we can go with a religious man. So, in other words, Halle Berry's out. You're casting a movie. Halle Berry's out. you reached back to Turner Classics and grabbed Jimmy Stewart and brought him in. It's like you bring in the white Christian male who he can relate to people and this and that, as opposed to the firebrand, Jasmine. And meanwhile, you need a firebrand to fight these people. You can't keep playing like it's 1961. This is 2026, and Democrats need to get hip to that fact. That's really all I really, you know, that's what
1: Thank
4: I
1: you, Artie. Speak to the people. All 435 seats are up for re-election. I did not say Democrat or Republican. I said they're all up for re-election. It's time to fire everybody. Fire everybody. Yes, it's time to take out the trash. So, Artie, thank you so much. Can you tell me what you're sipping on?
4: Coffee's fine.
1: We got your black coffee. We got it. Thank you so much. Off to first class you go. And we are beginning to descend. But I am going to get one more passenger on this flight. Give one more passenger the last 30 seconds. Good morning, passenger. What's your name? Where are you flying in from?
5: Hello.
1: Hi, welcome. Is this L?
5: This is L.
1: Welcome, L. You have the last 30 seconds. Thank you so much. I literally just texted. I was missing your voice. Thank you.
5: I say this. If you want to find out what weapons of war are, then look at the changes of those who fight wars. True wars, and know exactly how to identify the weapons of war. Look at Burkina Faso. Thus far on BAI, I have not heard anything in the past 16, 17 days. They were fighting for Mali. And they did not say we have the Democrat or the Republican or the this or the that. They analyzed. And that is shows you exactly how people who think and analyze their situation can come up with methods not by Democrat or Republican, but what they need and what they deserve and how they respect themselves and others. So this choice of going here and voting, it's a game. It's a weapon. And you're playing along exactly as the game controller wants you to do.
1: Thank you, L. Thank you so much. Off to first class you go. Can you please tell me what my flight attendants can send you today? They love to serve you.
5: Well, I thank you for the offer, but I would not care to ride. Thank you.
1: Thank you so much. Thank you so much. And here we are, people, as we descend, and we've covered so much. And please return to the archives to re-listen to these full 2 hours of this flight and share it. First, structural reform at the local level. Maine and Alaska have ranked choice voting. New York City uses it. Push it in your city, your county, your state. This changes the math. Second, independent redistricting commissions. Virginia just voted for one, so push for it where you live. Then gerrymandering is, because gerrymandering is the lifeblood of the authoritarian project. So independent redistricting commissions. Third, oppose the Article 5 convention at your state level. If your state has not passed a resolution, fight to keep it that way. Fourth, vote in every election, every local election, not just presidential. We know that our judges are very important to our elections, our school boards, our city councils, our state legislature, our county commissioner. These are the people who control redistricting, election infrastructure, and the resolutions calling for a constitutional convention. Your state legislative race matters more than you know. Fifth, know your representatives, know their votes, hold them accountable by name. Don't let them be anonymous. And here is how I land this flight. The two-party system is a trap. The frustration that people feel is real. The criticism of democratic inadequacy is completely fair. The moral weight of what is happening in Gaza, Congo, and every place where violence is occurring in the name of American policy, that weight is real and it deserves to be carried. The alternative to an imperfect democracy is not a perfect democracy. The alternative to an imperfect democracy is what we are watching right now. The deletion of civil rights protections, the gutting of the Voting Rights Act, the possibility of constitutional convention that could rewrite the fundamental law of this land in the image of the Heritage Foundation. The possibility, while not certain, but legally possible, of the reversal of the 13th Amendment. So Frederick Douglass said, power concedes nothing without a demand. It never did, and it never will. Have a beautiful day.

0: 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Democracy Now! Is coming up in just a minute. Right after that, Equal Rights and Justice with Mimi Rosenberg. That's at 9 o'clock. And at 10 o'clock, Code Pink Radio and Joy of Resistance, Multicultural Feminist Radio with Fran Luck at 11 o'clock, followed by Frontline Voices. Say it with me now. Frontline Voices at the noon hour. The Attitude with Arnie Arneson over this commercial-free listener-sponsored radio station. 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If you haven't made a contribution in the last several months, let us say, you can call now at 833-922-4692, 833-922-4692. You can leave your name, leave your number, and someone will call you back very, very shortly. That's 833-922-4692. It's 8 a.m., and coming up next over WBAI is Democracy Now!
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2: And we're going to have a fantastic future together. Such respect for China, the job you've done. 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
3: 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When we cooperate, both sides benefit. When we confront each other, both sides suffer.
1: President Trump and Chinese President Xi Jinping are meeting in Beijing for a high-stakes summit focused on the war in Iran, trade, technology, Taiwan, and more. We'll get the latest. Then to the artist and writer Molly Crabapple, author of the new best-selling book, Here Where We Live Is Our Country, The Story of the Jewish Bund.
4: The Jewish Labor Bund was a secular socialist revolutionary party that fought for Jews' rights to live in freedom and dignity in Europe, as opposed to having to flee to an ethno-state in Palestine. As the world faces the genocide in Gaza and rising fascism around the globe, their message is more important than ever.
1: All that and more coming up. Welcome to Democracy Now!, democracynow.org, The War and Peace Report. I'm Amy Goodman. Chinese President Xi Jinping has warned of the potential for conflict between the U.S. and China over the status of Taiwan. President Xi's warning came after he hosted President Donald Trump at the Great Hall of the People in Beijing Thursday, where the two spoke for about 2 hours and 15 minutes. Trump had arrived in Beijing a day earlier aboard Air Force One, flanked by his son, Eric Trump, cabinet members Scott Bessent, Marco Rubio, and Defense Secretary Pete Hegseth, and billionaires Elon Musk and Jensen Huang, the CEO of the chipmaker NVIDIA. After Trump's talks with Xi, China's state broadcaster said the status of Taiwan remains the most important issue in China-U.S. relations.
5: If handled well, the overall stability of bilateral relations can be maintained. If handled poorly, the two countries will collide or even come into conflict, pushing the entire U.S.-China relationship into an extremely dangerous situation. Taiwan independence and peace in the Taiwan Strait are fundamentally incompatible.
1: Ahead of Trump's visit, U.S. lawmakers in both parties pressed the White House to move forward with the delivery of more than $11 billion in weapon sales to Taiwan, approved by Congress in December. Lawmakers are also pressing Trump to approve an additional $14 billion arms sale, including Patriot missiles and anti-drone hardware. President Trump and Xi also reportedly discussed topics ranging from trade to artificial intelligence to the U.S.-Israeli war in Iran. Speaking at a banquet following the talks, President Trump invited Xi to the White House for a visit September 24th. We'll have more on President Trump's visit to China after headlines. The U.S. Senate has once again voted down a war powers resolution seeking to rein in President Trump's power to attack Iran. On Wednesday, three Republican senators broke from their party and voted to discharge the Iran war powers resolution from the Senate Foreign Relations Committee. But the motion failed in a vote of 49 to 50. After Pennsylvania's Democratic Senator John Fetterman voted against it. It's the seventh time the Senate's blocked a war powers resolution on Iran since Trump began airstrikes on February 28th. Israel's military targeted multiple locations across southern Lebanon overnight following another day of deadly attacks that came despite the U.S. brokered April ceasefire. On Wednesday, Israeli strikes killed at least 12 people, including two children, according to Lebanon's health ministry. Today, the Trump administration's hosting Israeli and Lebanese diplomats for a third round of peace talks. Once again, Hezbollah is not a party to the negotiations. Palestinian officials say Israeli police shot and killed a Palestinian man as he tried to scale the concrete barrier separating the occupied West Bank from Jerusalem. According to his brother, 44-year-old Zakaria Katusa had been attempting to cross into Israel to find work. He leaves behind four children. Elsewhere, Israeli settlers killed a 16-year-old Palestinian teen in the town of Sinjil, north of Ramallah. Health officials say Yusuf Ali Yusuf Kabna died from a gunshot wound to the chest. The killing came as Israeli settlers, backed by soldiers, assaulted shepherds and stole large numbers of their sheep. Meanwhile, a new study finds a dramatic increase in Israel's attacks on the Gaza Strip in the 5 weeks since it halted its airstrikes on Iran. The conflict monitor ACLED found Israel carried out 35% more attacks on Gaza in April than it did in March. All the attacks came despite a U.S. brokered ceasefire that was supposed to have taken effect in October. This is Faiza al-Ajrami, a displaced Palestinian in tent in Gaza City.
6: The war has not stopped yet. The war has not stopped in order for me to worry that it will return. The war is ongoing. The bombing continues, and every day we hear that there are martyrs here and there. There is grave danger everywhere. Every moment we are expecting a missile to fall on us, on my son or daughter. We are scared.
1: A federal judge in Washington, D.C. has temporarily blocked the Trump administration from sanctioning Francesca Albanese, the United Nations Special Rapporteur on the Occupied Palestinian Territories. On Wednesday, U.S. District Judge Richard Leon ruled the Trump administration likely violated Albanese's free speech rights when it barred her from traveling to the U.S., froze her assets, and prohibited banks and other companies from doing business with her. The sanctions came after she recommended the International Criminal Court pursue war crimes prosecutions against Israeli and U.S. officials. To see our interviews with Albanese, visit our website at democracynow.org. Israeli Prime Minister Benjamin Netanyahu says he made a secret visit to the United Arab Emirates while the U.S. and Israel were bombing Iran earlier this year. On Wednesday, Netanyahu's office said the visit, quote, marked a historic breakthrough in relations between Israel and the United Arab Emirates, unquote, coming after Israel and the UAE agreed to normalize relations in 2020 under the Abraham Accords. Emirati officials later issued a statement denying Netanyahu's claims, calling them entirely unfounded. The U.S. Senate voted Wednesday to confirm Kevin Warsh as the next chair of the Federal Reserve. He was approved on a vote of 54 to 45 after Pennsylvania Democrat Senator John Fetterman joined all 53 Republican senators voting in favor of his confirmation. Warsh replaces outgoing Fed Chair Jerome Powell, whom Trump nominated to the position in 2017. Trump later turned on Powell and attempted to force him out of his role after the Fed resisted Trump's demands to lower interest interest rates. Following Wednesday's confirmation vote, Massachusetts Democratic Senator Elizabeth Warren said, quote, Trump wants to control interest rates, and he nominated Kevin Warsh to be his sock puppet. Warsh's confirmation is another step in Trump's attempt to take over the Fed, she said. The Trump administration's withholding $1.3 billion in Medicaid reimbursement payments from California after top officials accused California of failing to adequately address fraud in its Medi-Cal program. It's the latest in a string of similar actions targeting states run by Democrats. Vice President J.D. Vance announced the sanctions at a White House event Wednesday.
7: This does not have to be a red state or a blue state issue. This is just basic good government. However, states like California, states like Hawaii, states like New York have completely not taken the fraud issue seriously in the Medicaid program.
1: California officials condemn the Trump administration's actions. Governor Gavin Newsom said the growth of home health care placements in California was due to, quote, keeping more people out of far more expensive nursing homes, unquote. Senator Alex Padilla wrote, quote, let's be real. This isn't about fraud. It's about punishing a state that didn't vote for him. Political retribution, plain and simple, Senator Padilla said. A former private prison official is expected to be named acting director of ICE. David Venturella is the former senior vice president of the private for-profit prison company Geo Group, which has received hundreds of millions of dollars in government contracts to run ICE jails and track immigrants through GPS ankle monitors. Meanwhile, the DHS inspector general is investigating a $38 billion warehouse purchasing program touted by former Homeland Security Secretary Kristi Noem to set up ICE jails. This comes as Public Citizen released a report detailing that half of immigrants who are detained for more than a few days end up in the government's so-called voluntary work program, earning just $1 per day, about 12.5 cents per hour. More than 60,000 immigrants are currently held in ICE jails across the U.S. Louisiana State Police and a local sheriff's department will pay more than $4.8 million to settle a wrongful death lawsuit brought by the daughter of a black motorist who was beaten, dragged, and electrocuted to death during a 2019 traffic stop in the city of Monroe. Family members said police originally told them Ronald Green died in a car accident, but the Associated Press obtained video showing Louisiana state troopers tasing, beating, and taunting Green, leaving him unattended face down on the pavement for more than 9 minutes as officers refused to render aid, instead washing blood off their own hands and faces. Green died before reaching the hospital. In 2022, four Louisiana state troopers and a Union Parish sheriff's deputy were indicted on state felony charges, including negligent homicide. But most of those prosecutions failed, with just two of the officers pleading no contest to misdemeanor battery charges. The Justice Department said in January last year it would not pursue federal charges against the officers. To see our coverage of Ronald Green's killing, go to our website, democracynow.org. 2 weeks of clashes in the south of Sudan have killed 61 people, including 9 children, according to the Sudan Doctors Network. The fighting started earlier this month between forces linked to the rebel group Sudan People's Liberation Movement North and the Otoro tribe in South Kordofan. This comes as the UN human rights chief warns drones caused more than 80% of civilian deaths in Sudan during the first 4 months of this year. The conflict, now in its fourth year, has killed at least 59,000 people, displaced about 13 million, and pushed much of Sudan into famine. Mexican President Claudia Sheinbaum on Wednesday denied reports CIA operatives have carried out targeted killings of cartel members inside Mexico. The denials come as CNN reported this week CIA officers have directly participated in assassinations of cartel members, including a car bombing on a busy highway outside Mexico City. This is Mexican President Claudia Sheinbaum.
8: CNN, which is supposedly an internationally respected media outlet, published a truly sensationalist report. And what was its aim? to say, just imagine that CIA agents are operating on national territory, even to kill someone. Just imagine how big a fabricated lie a story like that is. It even surprised me, because even the CIA spokesperson came out and said it was false.
1: And Israel qualified for the Eurovision Song Contest final on Wednesday amidst massive protests and calls for boycott over its inclusion. Pro-Palestinian and anti-genocide chants from the audience were reportedly censored during the semifinal broadcast. Over 1,000 artists signed an open letter under the No Music for Genocide banner, demanding the European Broadcasting Union, EBU, ban Israel from the contest. Amnesty International says the EBU, quote, betrayed humanity by allowing Israel to compete. This is a protester on the sidelines of the Eurovision semifinals.
9: It is simply hypocritical to claim that the Eurovision Song Contest is meant to be a celebration of peace, whilst Israel has been committing what amounts to genocide in Palestine for nearly 3 years. I believe this is a gross injustice, and that is why we are protesting here.
1: And those are some of the headlines. This is Democracy Now!, democracynow.org. Coming up, President Trump and Chinese President Xi Jinping are meeting in Beijing for a high-stakes summit focused on the war in Iran, trade, technology, Taiwan, and more. We'll go to Beijing. Stay with us.

flips a dime, you start blowing your top. It must be big 'cause there's your wig all over the lot.

0: What's Bugging You, Baby, by the late folk singer Michael Hurley, performing in our Democracy Now! Studio. This is Democracy Now!, democracynow.org, The War and Peace Report. I'm Amy Goodman.
1: And I'm Nermeen Sheikh. Welcome to our listeners and viewers across the country and around the world. We begin today's show in Beijing, where Chinese President Xi Jinping and U.S. President Donald Trump are holding a two-day summit focused on the war on Iran, trade, technology, and Taiwan. The meeting comes 2.5 months after the U.S. and Israel launched an unprovoked war on Iran, triggering what's been described as the worst energy crisis in history, according to the International Energy Agency. Last week, Iran's foreign minister, Abbas Araghchi, visited Beijing to meet with his Chinese counterpart. China has repeatedly called for the war in Iran to end and for the Strait of Hormuz to reopen.
0: During their meeting, Chinese President Xi Jinping reportedly warned Trump U.S. support of Taiwan could lead to conflict between China and the U.S. China's condemned a proposed U.S. plan to send Taiwan a new arms package worth around $14 billion. Congress approved the arms deal, but Trump has not yet formally moved ahead with it. In public remarks, Xi Jinping called for greater China-U.S. cooperation.
2: The common interests between China and the United States outweigh our differences, and each country's success represents an opportunity for the other. A stable China-U.S. relationship benefits the entire world. When we cooperate, both sides benefit. When we confront each other, both sides suffer. We should be partners rather than adversaries, achieving mutual success and common prosperity, thereby forging a correct path for major powers to coexist in the new era.
0: In his remarks, President Trump praised the Chinese President Xi Jinping.
3: You and I have known each other now for a long time. In fact, the longest relationship of our two countries that any president and president has had, and that's to me an honor. We've had a fantastic relationship. We've gotten along. When there were difficulties, we worked it out. I would call you and you would call me, and whenever we had a problem, people don't know, whenever we had a problem, we worked it out very quickly. We're going to have a fantastic future together. Such respect for China, the job you've done. You're a great leader. I say it to everybody, you're a great leader. Sometimes people don't like me saying it, but I say it anyway because it's true. I only say the truth.
1: President Trump traveled to China with Secretary of State Marco Rubio, Defense Secretary Pete Hegseth, and Treasury Secretary Scott Bessent, along with a delegation of top U.S. executives, including Apple CEO Tim Cook, Elon Musk of Tesla, and Jensen Huang, the CEO of the chipmaker NVIDIA. Forbes reports the billionaires in President Trump's entourage have a combined net worth of $870 billion.
0: We're joined right now by two guests. Jake Werner is historian of modern China, director of the East Asian Program at the Quincy Institute for Responsible Statecraft. His new piece for Quincy is headlined "An Opening for a New U.S.-China Economic Relationship." Zhao Hai is director of international political studies at the Institute of World Economics and Politics in Beijing, China, opinion writer for the China Daily, frequent commentator for the China Global Television Network, CGTN, and China Radio International. We welcome you both to Democracy Now! Let's begin with Zhao Hai. You're right there in China's capital in Beijing, where President Trump and President Xi Jinping have just had their state dinner. Can you talk about the significance of this meeting, the first of an American president in 9 years, when President Trump last went there in his first term?
4: Well, first of all, thank you very much for having me. I've been a follower of your program. Really appreciate this. And secondly, to answer your question, I think this is a very important bilateral summit because we've all seen what happened in last year and also the first Trump administration. China and the United States have been going through trade war, tariff war, all kinds of technology disputes, and also going to a geopolitical confrontation. So now I think both sides realize things last year, the Busan summit, that we need to pursue a stability and stable relationship. And this summit is the confirmation of that pursuit. So President Trump was scheduled to visit China at the end of March, early April. And because of the war in Iran, he delayed his trip, and China still welcomed him. So this is a sort of a long time coming, and we have put in a lot of preparation for President Trump's visit. And we all see that today the visit was quite successful, and both sides have reached agreement that looking forward, looking into the future, both sides will build a constructive strategic stability relationship. And that is a very much a paradigm shift from a unilateral defined strategic competition relationship between U.S. and China by the U.S. side. So I think this is a very critical historical moment as a crossroad, and both sides now are working together to establish a stable relationship that will have a global ramification.
1: Well, Zhaohai, could you also speak about the significance of the Trump delegation, including 17 CEOs of the U.S.'s most powerful companies, and the fact, as we mentioned earlier, that the head of NVIDIA, Jensen Huang, did join the delegation, though initially he was not expected to. If you could respond to that.
4: Yeah, you mentioned that the combined worth of those CEOs is like $870 billion. If you plus Jensen Huang, who jumped on the plane in the last minute, capitalization of those people probably even higher. And if you look at these companies have deep interest in China. They want market access. They want to sell products, agricultural products, airplanes, and also chips to China. And also, they want other, you know, financial operations. For instance, Masters, Visa card, and also Blackstone, BlackRock, are all in this team. So altogether, you can see a landscape in which all these multinational companies have vested interest and want to maintain and expand their interest in China. That's why they're coming to China with President Trump. And the summit will send a very strong signal of the future direction of where the two countries are going. And I think those top leaders, the CEOs, wanted to know that firsthand. And we can see that Elon Musk was quite relaxed, and also Jensen Huang would be happy because now he can sell to 10 Chinese companies with the chips that, particularly modified for Chinese market. But for China, also, we want something in return, which is a U.S. to open its market for Chinese access and investment. Hopefully, I think down the road, two sides will negotiate and try to open up more markets, provide more opportunities, and in particular, create more jobs for workers in both countries.
1: And Zhao, in fact, Xi Jinping said that China would only make its economy, open its economy wider and wider. And just to go back to Jensen Huang, NVIDIA is the largest company, not only in the U.S., but in the world by market capitalization. Why would he, Jensen Huang is, of course, raised in Taiwan and Taiwanese American. Why wouldn't he have been automatically included in this delegation?
4: Well, because we all know what happened before. There's a back and forth between U.S. and China. On the one hand, U.S. wanted to impose more stricter export control, particularly during the Biden administration. And Trump wants to change that policy somewhat and sell some of the modified chips to China. So on the one hand, they can maintain a certain advantage over China, but at the same time, also making money. But it's very hard to get both. Because in the United States, on the issue of national security, there's a lot of people oppose the export of NVIDIA chips, even though it's sort of watered down version of those chips sold to China. Within China, there's also very strong advocacy for using domestic chips instead of using Americans, because they suspect there is backdoor of those chips. So the last minute of Jensen Huang on the airplane means that finally both sides find some kind of pragmatic solutions that China will import some of those chips. At the same time,

0: And I think it might be different what he needs from what he wants. Trump has asked publicly that China join other countries in helping him open the strait in the past, has sort of stepped back off of that request. And I don't think China has any interest in involving itself deeply in security matters in the region. But what China has done is it has backed up some of the negotiations that have been happening, has supported Pakistan, has had the prime mediating role. And China can give Iran a sense that its interests might be respected through the negotiation process, because China has a relationship with all actors in the region. So as much as the China-Iran relationship is highlighted in the U.S. foreign policy establishment, China's relationships with other regional countries like Saudi Arabia or United Arab Emirates are at least as important in terms of the economic relationship. They're significantly more important than those with Iran. So China has ties to all the countries in the region. It has acted in the past to help broker the normalization of relations between Saudi Arabia and Iran. So it has some experience in this realm, sort of acting as a broker towards peace. And we can hope for China to bolster that role. What we're not going to get, I think, from China is a sort of one-sided backing of the U.S. position that asks for complete capitulation on the Iranian side. So I think what we need the U.S. to understand is that it needs to come up with a way to achieve stability in the region, and China can be a part of that if the U.S. can get to that kind of a settlement.
1: And Jake, what about the fact, I mean, according to the White House, the two sides, that is to say China and the U.S., agreed that the Strait of Hormuz must remain open to support the free flow of energy. And at the same time, China said that it's interested in increasing its oil imports from the U.S.
0: Yeah, China's energy policy has been to diversify its import sources for security reasons. So it still relies significantly on exports through the Strait of Hormuz, and so it does have a very real interest in maintaining the openness of the strait. At the same time, it has sourced oil and other energy imports from an increasing range of places, from Africa, Latin America, increasingly from Russia, as Russia's markets have closed after it invaded Ukraine. And so China is looking to diversify, and if there is a stable relationship with the United States, then it feels like it can draw on American energy. And that would give us a stake on the part of the United States in maintaining that stability in the relationship. Ultimately, the overriding concern on the Chinese side is whether there can be a stability in the U.S.-China bilateral relationship. And if the United States is economically invested in that relationship, it becomes more likely.
2: Let's talk more about Taiwan. This is Guo Jiankun, a spokesperson for the Chinese Foreign Ministry, speaking today.
3: In his talks with U.S. President Donald Trump, President Xi Jinping pointed out that the Taiwan question is the most important issue in China-U.S. relations. If it is handled properly, the bilateral relationship will enjoy overall stability. Otherwise, the two countries will have clashes and even conflicts, putting the entire relationship in great jeopardy. Taiwan independence and cross-strait peace are as irreconcilable as fire and water. Maintaining peace and stability across the Taiwan Strait represents the greatest common ground between China and the U.S. The U.S. side must handle the Taiwan issue with the utmost prudence.
2: So, Jake Werner, your perspective now on Taiwan. That's the Chinese Foreign Ministry spokesperson. You have Republicans and Democrats calling on President Trump again to move forward with the multi-billion dollar, $14 billion and more trade deal with Taiwan. You have the U.S., though, wanting Iran to, in a sense, mediate between the U.S. and Iran, wanting Xi Jinping to do that. Talk about what happens with Taiwan right now.
0: The question is whether the status quo can be maintained in a stable fashion. And in recent years, as the U.S.-China relationship has deteriorated, both sides have started to doubt whether they can trust the other side on this question, whether the other side respects the status quo and basically wants to maintain this kind of ambiguity over the status of Taiwan. The question is whether, as we stabilize the

0: bilateral relationship, can we get back to a sense that both sides are invested in maintaining that form of stability or not? And so the big question for Trump really is how to manage that. I don't expect the Trump administration to kind of push towards increasing independence on the part of Taiwan. It seems like the China-Taiwan relationship is going in a more stable direction in over the course of recent months, as the opposition lawmaker, Zhang Niwan, the Taiwan opposition leader, came to Beijing and visited with Xi Jinping. So I think Beijing has some confidence that things are moving in a stabilizing direction. And so then the question is, can the improving relationship between the U.S. and China bolster that and give a sense that the ambiguous status quo is not further eroding?
1: And Zhao Hai, to go back to you, just earlier today, a few hours ago, the Kremlin announced that Putin, Russian President Vladimir Putin, would be visiting China very soon. If you could comment on the timing of that announcement and when this summit is expected to take place.
2: Well, first of all, President Putin is a regular visitor to China. He visits China every year, once or twice, or even more. And he has much more face-to-face talking with President Xi than President Xi with President Trump. It's been 30-some times. So there's a close tie between the two sides. And I think this time around, President Putin is coming right after President Trump's visit. There is some strategic intentions here. I think other than what we've been talking about, the Iran issue, the Ukraine issue will also be in focus, because I think right now both sides needs to come back to the negotiation table and try to find more common ground. And for that particular matter, I think President Putin needs to talk with President Xi and also get a picture of how China-U.S. relationship is moving forward. And I think in this triangle, you can see that previously, some of the American thinkers thinking that they can drive a wedge between China and Russia. And so far, that hasn't been realized. China has stand firm with Russia on its normal economic relationship, its strategic cooperations. So I think for both sides, that's still a very much important bilateral relationship. I want to add something to what Jake just said about energy. I think China has a policy of diversifying its energy needs and also accelerating its transition toward green energy. From phase one trade deal, China has already agreed to purchase more energy from the United States, not starting from the Strait of Hormuz incident. And China will continue to purchase American energy if the energy is at a normal price and without the barrier of more and more trade disputes and added tariff. So I think that's an area in the future should be promising for both sides.
3: Zhao Hai, we want to thank you for being with us from Beijing, Director of International Political Studies at the Institute of World Economics and Politics in China's capital. And we want to thank Jake Warner, Director of the East Asia Program at the Quincy Institute for Responsible Statecraft, talking about this China-U.S. summit taking place in Beijing. President Trump just announced that he's invited Xi Jinping to Washington, D.C., September 24th for a state visit. Coming up, artist and writer Molly Crabapple, author of the new best-selling book, Here Where We Live Is Our Country, The Story of the Jewish Bund. Stay with us.

0: Spring of Hope by Ahmed Saputra. This is Democracy Now!, democracynow.org, The War and Peace Report. I'm Amy Goodman with Nermeen Sheikh.
1: A new study finds a dramatic increase in Israel's attacks on the Gaza Strip in the 5 weeks since it halted its airstrikes on Iran. According to the conflict monitoring group, ACLED, that is, Armed Conflict Location and Event Data, Israel carried out 35% more attacks on Gaza in April than it did in March. According to the Gaza's health ministry, 120 Palestinians, including 13 children, have been killed since April 8th. All the attacks came despite a U.S.-brokered ceasefire agreement that was supposed to have taken effect in October. This is Faiza Al-Ajrami, a displaced Palestinian living in a tent in Gaza City.
2: The war has not stopped yet. The war has not stopped in order for me to worry that it will return. The war is ongoing. The bombing continues, and every day we hear that there are martyrs here and there. There is grave danger everywhere. Every moment we are expecting a missile to fall on us, on my son or daughter. We are scared.
0: Israeli forces continue to occupy more than half of Gaza, forcing over 2 million people to crowd into a thinner sliver of land along the coast. More than 1 million people are living in makeshift tents, most others in damaged structures. On Friday, Palestinians across the occupied territories planned to mark Nakba Day, the day that marks the mass expulsion of Palestinians from their homes during Israel's founding in 1948.
1: Well, today we spend the rest of the hour looking at an often forgotten piece of history about Jewish anti-Zionist activists in Eastern Europe who opposed calls in the early 20th century to form a Jewish ethnostate in Palestine. We're joined by the award-winning artist and author Molly Crabapple. Her new book is titled Here Where We Live Is Our Country, The Story of the Jewish Bund. The Guardian praised the book, saying the relevance of her material for our present moment is impossible to ignore. Molly Crabapple is an award-winning artist and author. Thank you, Molly, so much for coming into the studio to talk to us. First of all, congratulations on the spectacular book. If you could just begin by explaining the title of the book, Here Where We Live Is Our Country, The Story of the Jewish Bund.
3: I'm so honored to be here and to be talking with you guys about my new book. Here Where We Live Is Our Country is a slogan from a Bundist campaign poster in 1918. And I chose it because it encompasses this value that the Bund always held, the value of Dokheit, here-ness. Born in probably the most anti-Semitic place on earth in 1897, the Bund built their philosophy on the defiant insistence that Eastern Europe was their home and they had a right to live in freedom, in dignity, and have a beautiful, flourishing life there. And they also rejected, from the very start, calls to create a Jewish ethnostate in Palestine.
0: Why?
3: The reasons they evolved as Zionism evolved, but there were two major ones. The first was that they felt that Zionism was a capitulation to the same bigots that wanted to kick Jews out of Europe. At a time when all of these governments were saying that Jews were swarthy Oriental foreigners that ought to get the hell out to somewhere else, for Bundists, Zionists seemed to agree. But after the Balfour Declaration gave Zionism the backing of the British Empire and the British Empire's bayonets, the Bundists opposed Zionism for another reason. They thought it was the handmaiden of imperialism, and Bundists scrupulously reported the brutality that has always marked Zionism, the expropriation of Palestinian land, the brutal evictions of Palestinian farmers, and the collaboration hand in hand with the British occupation.
1: And Molly, as you just mentioned, that Tsarist Russia was perhaps the least welcoming place for the Jews of Eastern Europe, and that's the year that the Bund was the year it was the location where the Bund was created, and was that it was the year 1897, which is the same year that Theodor Herzl launched the World Zionist Organization. So, if you could talk about this, the coincidence of these two organizations, and also what gave rise to the two in that historical moment and place.
3: It is a great irony of history that 1897, the same year as 13 young Marxist troublemakers were gathering in a safe house attic in Vilna, Theodore Herzl was...
0: In Vilna, Lithuania,
3: then part of the Tsarist Empire. That same year, Theodore Herzl was launching the Zionist Congress at a ritzy casino in Switzerland. And the two groups hated each other from the start. But let's talk about Herzl. Herzl came from a very different background than the Bundists did. He was not a citizen of the decrepit Tsarist Empire. Instead, he was a citizen of the Habsburg Empire, which was much more liberal. He came from Vienna, and he loved Vienna. All he actually wanted to do was assimilate, and in fact, he even joked that maybe Jews should just convert to Christianity. But it was covering the Dreyfus trial in France when an obviously innocent French military officer named Alfred Dreyfus was banged up on fake charges of spying and then shipped off to Devil's Island. And then there were huge anti-Jewish riots all over France. This experience of covering the Dreyfus trial as a journalist marked Herzl profoundly. And it convinced him that Europe was just racist at its core, and that as long as Jews didn't have a state of their own, they would always be at the mercy of European racism. And he would spend the next years of his life meeting with every single despot and autocrat that he could to try to acquire some land in order to create this Jewish state.
0: Hmm. I went to Vilna with my mother and my brother, and a partisan took us into the woods, a woman partisan. And I'm wondering if you can talk about who the Jewish partisans were. It's a story that's not very well known, how they were connected to the Bund, and what the Bund at the time, since they weren't supporting the State of Israel, was calling for.
3: When the Nazis invaded Poland in 1939, the Bund was the most popular Jewish political party in the country. They had swept the Polish elections. They were the majority of Jewish seats in basically every major city in the country. And they were able to keep their underground going throughout the Nazi occupation. And the underground meant many things. On one hand, it meant partisans, but it also meant saving kids, having underground soup kitchens, smuggling newspapers all over the country. A young Bundist named Zalman Friedrich actually went undercover as a Polish railway worker and exposed the truth of the Treblinka death camp to the world. Now, who were the partisans? The partisans were young Jews, usually either Bundists, left-wing Zionists, or communists, who were able to escape to the woods, get weapons somehow, often from like the black market, occasionally from Red Army detachments, and to fight until the end of the war. And it was actually Jewish partisans who worked with the Red Army to liberate Vilna from the Nazis.
1: Well, let's just go to some context. As you point out in the book, this history, the history of the Bund, has been almost entirely erased. How did you unearth this history and speak specifically about your great-grandfather?
3: Well, I grew up obsessed with my great-grandfather, Sam Rothbart. First off, my mom taught me how to paint, and Sam taught my mom how to paint. And so my whole life, I've always viewed the fact that I was an artist as a sort of gift that I had gotten from him through time. But he was also, he was a character, right? I grew up with his paintings all around me, his sculptures, photographs of him hanging from a chin-up bar by his ankles into his 80s, eating fire, playing a violin he made out of Venetian blinds. And he had this one body of work that I really loved. It was over 600 watercolors that he did of Volkovysk, his hometown in Belarus, a hometown he had left in 1904. And they were every aspect of life, from him praying on Yom Kippur to him being a bad kid drawing mean caricatures of his rabbi in religious school. And he had one painting that I always loved. And it was a young woman, and she had the long skirt and the hair and an updo. And she was standing on a dirt road at twilight, and she was throwing a rock through a window. And next to her is her boyfriend with more rocks. because chivalry is not dead, right? Ladies should not be carrying her own rocks. And it was titled Itka the Bundist. And this drawing was so different than how I imagined a young Jewish woman would live in turn-of-the-century czarist Russia, that I thought the key to why Itka was so different had to be in that word, Bundist. And that was how I came across the Bund, through my great-grandfather's drawings. And I explored the Bund more in 2018 when I wrote an article for the New York Review of Books, which has been the most viral article I've ever written in my life, that told the Bund story from, you know, its birth in the Tsarist Empire through its role in the Russian Revolution, interwar Poland, to its ultimate destruction in the Holocaust. And after I wrote this article, these amazing older people got in touch with me, people like the pioneering lesbian poet Irena Klepfitch, whose father, Michael, was the bomb maker in the ghetto, people like the great union leader Mark Ehrlich, whose grandfather, Henrik Ehrlich, ran the Bund in Poland. And when I started hearing these stories from these amazing people about their families, I knew I was not finished with this. This was not going to be just like one article. This was going to be my life for quite some time. And so that's how I made the decision that I was going to write this book.
0: And talk more about going from the Bund and its role in the Warsaw Ghetto Uprising, which is so often ignored, to the anti-Zionist movement in the United States. I mean, you are telling a story, you're uncovering a story through your own family that leads right to your, to say the least, marvelous illustrations. You've won 2 Emmys for your illustrations and your writing, and how your grandfather and great-grandfather influenced you, both in your politics and your artistry.
3: Thank you. I mean, even though Sam died before I was born, I feel like he's someone who shaped my entire life. Not just the fact that he was a painter, not just the fact that being surrounded by paintings gave me permission to dream of being an artist. It was that Sam was a nonconformist in his bones, and he was a leftist. He was someone at a time when intermarriage was kind of taboo who welcomed my Puerto Rican father. He was someone who believed that everyone was created equal, even if he thought that artists were a little bit above. And I feel myself shaped by him. Now, in terms of the anti-Zionist movement and the Bund and the Warsaw Ghetto Revolt was the work of a group primarily called the Jewish Combat Organization, which was left-wing Zionists, Bundists, and communists. There were other people in the ghetto that fought, but that was the main group. And these were very young people. The youngest fighter was 13 years old. He was a Bundist named Lusiak Blondes. They had 50 guns from the Polish Home Army and 1 machine gun and homemade Molotov cocktails and light bulbs filled with battery acid. And with that, they launched the first urban revolt in Nazi-occupied Europe, and they held off the Nazis longer than the entire country of France. But as we know, courage cannot ultimately compete with airplanes and firebombs, and the Nazis annihilated 90% of Poland's Jews. After the war, there were pogroms in Poland that led to the majority of the Jewish community fleeing to displaced persons camps in American-occupied Germany. And these Jews spent years applying for visas to Western democracies that refused to accept them. Meanwhile, in the camps, Zionist groups quickly seized control of the camp administrations. And they use this power, which is, again, the power to distribute rations, the power to give people jobs and housing, to coerce people to join the Haganah and eventually to take part in the Nakba and the creation of Israel. And despite this intense pressure, despite the unspeakable horrors that Bundists had went through, they held firm to their belief in internationalist solidarity and their opposition to a Jewish state. And there's a line that I think of from the great Bundist pedagogue Shlomo Mendelssohn, it was in the last article he wrote before his death in 1948, where he said that it was shocking that Jews who had been the primary victims of fascism were now adopting its methods to suppress dissent in the Jewish community. And he wrote, it's as if the slaughterer has infected the victim with his germs during the slaughter.
1: So, Molly, I want to talk about one of the very interesting parts, or let's say form of the book, is the perspective from which you write. Your work, it seems to me, follows in the tradition of people who write a history from below, representing the voices of those who are oppressed, the subaltern outsiders. And you've said explicitly that you came to see you were writing not just about the Bund, but also, quote, a history of the 20th century from the point of view of the defeated. So if you could elaborate on that, and then the case you make again and again that the Bund was in fact not a failure, it was defeated, and that's a very different thing.
3: The Bund story from 1897 to 1945 is the story of the 20th century in Europe. It is the story of World War I, of the collapse of the old multi-ethnic empires and the creation of new violently nationalist ethnostates. It's the story of the Russian Revolution and the Russian Civil War. It's the story of independent Poland and the story of the Holocaust. And one of the sort of guiding quotes that I had in my mind when I was writing this book was by Mahmoud Darwish. It's the quote that I start the book with, where he says, let's read it. Soon we will search in the margins of your history in distant countries for what was once our history. That's Mahmoud Darwish, 11 Stars Over Andalusia. And this quote was a guiding thing for me because the Bund, they never took state power, right? They were kicked out of Russia by the Bolsheviks. They fought a valiant fight and became the most powerful Jewish party in Poland between the wars, but ultimately, you know, Poland was run by nationalists, Polish nationalists, and they were murdered during the Holocaust, and then the remnants of them were suppressed by the Soviet-backed dictatorship afterwards. And so there aren't the resources about the Bund that there would be about the people who won, right? Like, there is not the things that you'd read about George Washington or Vladimir Lenin, for that matter. So instead, writing about the Bund, it was a project of searching in the margins of other histories, of reading other people's memoirs, of going to countries, like I went to Ukraine during the Russian invasion. I went to Lithuania, I went to Poland, and looking at the margins. And then also, the Bund wrote in Yiddish, which is the language of the Jewish working class of Eastern Europe. This is not a largely spoken language today. Yiddish never had state power. It never had the resources to have an Académie Française, you know? And in order to write about the Bund, I had to learn Yiddish. And so much of this process was about going through these archives, looking at pages that were printed with hectograph, that were so faded and crumbled that I could barely make out those letters. It was like an act of necromancy and an act of reclamation.
0: Also, you quote at the beginning of your book, Molly, tradition is not the worship of ashes, it's the preservation of fire. Gustav Mahler. If you can talk about what that means to you, and also the researching, writing, traveling for this book in the midst of what Israel was doing in Gaza.
3: I use that quote because for me, this book is not just taking some dinosaur bones, right, and putting them in a glass case at a museum. This is the preservation of our leftist past. I mean, the Bund is a Jewish story, but it is not for Jews alone. This is a history that belongs to all rebels. It belongs to everyone who believes in the necessity of human solidarity. And I viewed this book as my contribution towards the preservation of that fire. I mean, the research I did for this book is a bit lunatic, I would say. I think because I don't have a college degree, I came in with a sense of inferiority. I was like, I must learn everything. I read every single book I could in English, Spanish, French, and then eventually Yiddish as well. I had Polish and Russian research assistants who showed me perspectives like that of the great Polish socialist Zygmunt Zaremba, a comrade of the Bundists. I translated endless Yiddish pamphlets, including many pamphlets that have never been digitized before, especially anti-Zionist Yiddish literature from the Bund. I translated the work of their enemies as well, of Bolsheviks, of Zionists. I traveled to countries where the very urban grid had been erased in the streets that the Bund walked. Warsaw was systematically destroyed by the Nazis during the war. The streets that the Bund lived on, that they had their battles on, largely aren't there. But I wanted to see what the sunlight was like, and I wanted to see what wildflowers grew there. And I went to the grave of Patty Kremer, who was one of the pioneers of the Bund. Her grave was outside Vilnius in Ponar Forest. And I played the song that she sang with the women before she was murdered, which is Die Schwur, the oath. And, I mean, how did this feel to write the majority of this during the Israeli genocide of Gaza? I mean, I think it broke me in probably ways that I have difficulty expressing. I mean, to forensically reconstruct the genocide of the Jews of Warsaw, while a country that claims the Holocaust as some sort of sick justification for its crimes does a genocide in Gaza as it segments and liquidates Gaza block by block, as Israeli bulldozers and bombs efface Gaza like Nazi bombs effaced Warsaw. You know, there were often protests for Palestine downstairs at the library where I worked, and I would go down and join them.
0: Molly Crabapple, author of the new best-selling book, Here Where We Live Is Our Country, The Story of the Jewish Bund. It became a New York Times bestseller before it was even published. That does it for our show. I'll be in Atlanta, Georgia on Friday night. We'll be celebrating WRFG, also showing the film about Democracy Now. It'll be screening. That screening will take place in Atlanta. On Saturday, we'll be in Austin, Texas, and we'll also be in Houston, Texas this weekend, celebrating KPFK as well as Co-op Radio in Austin. You can check our website, KPFT, in Houston, which was blown up by the Ku Klux Klan when it first was founded in 1970. To see the travel plan for this weekend and the showing of Steal the Story, please go to democracynow.org. I'm Amy Goodman with Nermeen Sheikh.
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0: Good morning, and welcome to Equal Rights and Justice, where we look at the world not through the lens of power, but through the lived experience of people fighting to survive it. I'm glad you're here. Later in the program, we'll join a protest about something simple, moral, and overdue: tax the rich. But first, we turn to a nation that has endured more than six decades of economic siege. For over 60 years, Cuba has been subjected to a policy that many human rights advocates describe as a deliberate attempt to strangle a society, a strategy reminiscent in its logic of the Warsaw Ghetto. Isolate, starve, and hope collapse follows. And yet, Cuba persists. Today, we're joined by someone who has spent decades studying health systems, global inequities, and the politics of survival. Bob Schwartz, Executive Director of Global Health Partners, an organization long involved in medical solidarity with Cuba. But first, let's hear a bit just to set the pace of what he and those in support of Cuba have been up against by one of the real poet laureates of Cuba, Silvio Rodriguez.
1: Que es como una suerte de arte poética de mi trabajo. Porque en ella se encierran los ingredientes con los que trabaja un trovador. La poesía, la música y la historia.

0: Well, I'd love to play the entire song, but we want to bring Bob into the discussion. And, oh, get the music of Silvio Rodriguez. It's the best of humanity's patriotism and love for country. Love for country, not in a narrow nationalist way, but in a humanitarian way, love for its people. And the song is essentially about the defeat of the U.S. invasion of what the Cubans call the beach, really, of Playa Girón, and we know as the Bay of Pigs invasion. Well, with that, Bob, it's nice to have you, and I'm wondering if that helps set the pace for the kind of work that you do and what you think about as you hear that song.
1: Well, thanks for inviting me this morning, Amy. Mimi. Silvio is a very difficult act to follow, but I've been working in Cuba for more than three decades, and without a doubt, this is the most difficult and challenging and painful moment for Cuba. I was there during the special period. I can honestly say that conditions today are worse than they were 32 years ago. You know, the shortages are staggering. The fuel blockade impacts almost every aspect of Cuban life today. The lack of fuel, the extensive power blackouts. There was just a 16-hour blackout in Havana last night. The high cost of food, public transportation sector that's completely stopped in its tracks. But I believe the greatest impact of the sanctions, the greatest toll, has been in the public health sector. So for me, it's very, very difficult to be working in that environment.
0: Well, let me just ask you before we get in depth to the work that you've been doing, before we continue on the issue of the crisis, I want to ask you about your own path. What was it about the Cuban system, its ideology, its commitments, its social project that drew you in? What did you see in the Cuban Revolution's values that made you say, this is worth defending, this is worth standing with?
1: You know, I came from a period where Latin America was going through revolutionary struggles. And I've always believed that another world is possible. And Cuba offered hope, not just for Americans who were struggling against empire, but all through Latin America and the developing world. So for me at that point, it was exciting. It was encouraging. And I really was optimistic that we could create something different here as well as in the developing world.
0: And so let's also talk about what Cuba built. Even critics acknowledge that Cuba achieved something extraordinary in public health, which is the area you are most immersed in.
1: Well, Cuba was the template for what the developing world wanted to be. The achievements in Cuba are staggering, even despite a 67-year-old blockade. Their life expectancy, their indicators on cancer, for example, are very similar to what we have here in the United States, despite not being able to get access to the latest equipment, to on-patent drugs that are not available to them. And they've been able to do it at a cost that's a fraction of what we spend here in the United States on health care.
0: And the issue of, which to me is most significant as we fight here with Governor Hochul in New York about pass the Health Care for All Act, as we still rail as well we should about Medicare for All, a universal system of health care. Ah, what has Cuba been able to do as a universal primary care system? And not to mention, and we will mention, neighborhood-based clinics and the like. Tell us more about the enormity of the accomplishments of the Cuban healthcare system.
1: Well, let me touch on Hochul and healthcare in the United States for a moment, because just a week ago, I went through the costs that I spend and my family spends on health care. And we're on Medicare. We have supplemental plans. The cost last year for my wife and I was more than $20,000. That's for 2025. And that's just an astronomical expense for any family. Fortunately, we were able to afford it. But how do most New Yorkers afford that type of health care? The reality is they don't. Now, what did Cuba build? Cuba built a preventative care system as opposed to our system. The idea being to treat people as early as possible in the neighborhoods, if possible, and to prevent illnesses from becoming a problem. So, as you indicated, there's the neighborhood doctors that live in the communities and deal with 500, 600 patients in total. They go door to door. They'll visit seniors to make sure they're brushing their teeth, for example, or that they have the meds that they need, assuming they need medicines. You move up the line, you have a polyclinic, which is for a population of ballpark 20,000 people. And again, the idea is to address illnesses and problems before they become serious. And if that doesn't work, they have hospitals and then they have secondary hospitals. So they built an extensive system across the entire country. And that includes doctors that are walking in the mountains and literally going community to community in the eastern part of the island. So it's an extensive system. They put a lot of resources into maintaining that system. And unfortunately, today, that system is literally on life support.
0: Now, I'm also interested in finding out how Cuba weathered, if you will, the pandemic, similarly to the way we did starting in 2023 forward, to again give a sense of the creativity, the incentivity, and the removal of the insurance and profit motive in providing health care. So, how did it deal with that? Just to again give a sense of Cuba really as a model for dealing with vaccine campaigns that reached everyone, infant mortality, and so on. But let's just take that model of how it behaved during and what it was up against during that pandemic period of
1: Well, COVID is
0: coronavirus.
1: an interesting example of what Cuba is capable of doing. During the pandemic, they did not trust the program that was designed by the United States to give vaccine to the developing world. They did not think they would get sufficient quantity, and B, they thought that the United States would throw a wrench in that. So they went out in the middle of a pandemic where they shuttered their entire country. There was no hard currency coming into the country. They developed two vaccines, if you recall, that had the same efficacy as the Pfizer and Moderna vaccines. The problem they had is while most of the planet was desperate for vaccine, they had vaccine, but if you believe it or not, they could not source syringes. Their vaccines require three injections. So to vaccinate a population of roughly 10 million people, they had to source 30 million syringes. They only had 5 million syringes at the time. So we stepped up, we helped them to source syringes. We bought syringes for them. We ended up shipping more than 6 million syringes, and that helped them vaccinate their entire population against COVID. It reopened the country and it saved countless lives. But that's the Cuban commitment to public health. They have not recovered from that COVID period, by the way. It gives you some indicator of what they're capable of doing if left to their own devices and there's no outside interference.
0: So now I want to move from kind of graduate into they didn't have enough syringes by virtue of the fact that they have been blockaded and sanctioned to squeeze the life out of a people, a population. As I said when I began, this is tantamount, as far as I am concerned, which I hope is an image that people remember and have some empathy for, the Warsaw Ghetto, which is to starve medically, food-wise, otherwise, a population into seeming revolt, which they have not been able to do. But in terms of this, now let's get to how critical, starting from that lack of syringes to apply a life-saving vaccine during the coronavirus, how much worse is it today? And what are we of good faith and good conscience up against in terms of supporting our Cuban compatriots?
1: Well, let me give you a couple of other examples of things that we can all relate to. Most recently, Global Health Partners launched a campaign to donate pacemakers to Cuba for patients with severe cardiac disease. Now, Cuba has a three-year waiting list, a backlog of patients that need pacemakers. And if you can imagine, nobody lasts 3 years on a pacemaker waiting list. They've got patients that are tethered to external pacemakers and hospitalized. So Global Health Partners stepped up, and after months of discussion with companies, many of them did not want to sell to Cuba. We found a company that would sell pacemakers, and we have delivered close to 1,000 pacemakers for Cuba. Over the past 6 months, we have sent hundreds of thousands of sutures to Cuba. Surgeries are being postponed and canceled simply because they don't have suture. So I'm giving you those examples for a reason. You know, there's nothing special about syringes or pacemakers or sutures. You can find them in any hospital. You can buy most of it on Amazon if you have the desire. But these life-saving supplies are difficult, if not impossible, to source in Cuba, and people are dying. So that's the context for what we're dealing with in 2026. Last night we launched a campaign on neonatal and maternal health care in Cuba. Pre-revolution, the infant mortality rate was 70 deaths per 1,000, and that was probably an undercount. When I started working with Cuba 3 decades ago, the infant mortality rate was roughly 5.2. And today, it's almost double that number. The problem, they don't have equipment. A lot of their equipment is old and needs repair, or they need new equipment, talking about incubators, ventilators, blood pressure monitors. Malnutrition is becoming a huge issue in Cuba. And maternal health care is suffering. You've got a lot of low-weight infant births. Babies with anemia now are not all that uncommon. And that's directly related to diet and the lack of vitamins and minerals. So that's the context of what our work is today.
0: Bob Schwartz, I just want to get a sense over the years, I think, what has it been, 32 years that you've been functioning in your capacity as executive director of Global Health Partners, or at least to bring medical solidarity to Cuba. How much, put a number on what you actually have been able to deliver to Cuba, because it's sure, really staggering.
1: Well, we're probably the largest donor of medicine, medical supplies to Cuba anywhere in the world, and that includes governments. We have donated more than $280 million worth of meds, medical supplies, surgical supplies. It's by any standard. It's an amazing feat, and a lot of that is directly the result of friends in the United States who helped to fund this. We don't receive large foundation grants. We certainly don't receive any government grants. All of this is done by solidarity activists.
0: You know, one of the things I want, because I'm not sure people understand, why would they, the nature of the blockade and the sanction regime. I mean, why Why can't Cuba get what it needs? There are plenty of countries. There are the BRIC nations and other things. They're not exactly without some capacity monetarily, militarily, politically, and so on. What is a blockade such? How does it work that says that you can't get surgical gloves, that you can't get why another nation would observe the reality if you can't get hypodermic needles and just fundamental sutures and the like to be able to attend to the fundamental health needs of a population?
1: Well, there's a range of ways in which the sanctions impact Cuba. One example, Cuba has no access to the what they call the SWIFT banking system. So assuming there's a company in Europe that would want to sell the products you just mentioned, let's say catheters, for example, how does Cuba transmit funds from the island to Europe? They don't. They don't have access to electronic fund transfers. That's a very simplistic example of what sanctions can do. They can't pay for anything, whether it's meds, food, fuel, unless they have access to an international banking system. The new regulations that were announced on May 1st by President Trump, by executive order, threaten multinational companies and foreign companies that might want to do business with Cuba, basically telling them either you're with them or you're with us. And if you work with Cuba, you'll be cut off from the banking system internationally, and your corporate leadership can be sanctioned as well. Europeans, by the way, if they travel to Cuba, they can't avail themselves of the electronic visas to come to the United States. So if you travel to Cuba anywhere from, I think, 2022 forward, if you want to come to the United States after that, you have to apply in your home country for a visa. So the reality is Europeans are not going to Cuba any longer, which means Cuba has very little hard currency to even go out and buy things if they wanted to, because that economy is now heavily a tourist-based economy. An example of what I'm talking about is just earlier this week, the Sherritt Corporation, a Canadian mining operator and probably the largest corporate investor in Cuba, decided after the Trump executive order to pull its operations in Cuba. And it's winding down its operations and it's pulling its personnel from the island. It's a devastating blow to Cuba. From where we sit, just shipping to Cuba has become problematic. We had a range of routes, Mimi, pre-pandemic to get humanitarian assistance to Cuba. We would ship New York, Toronto, Havana, New York, Bogota, Havana, New York, London, Havana, or New York, Paris, Havana. All of those flights have been cut. None of them will take humanitarian cargo. So we're left scrambling to try to find ways, even assuming we have product, we have the resources to pay for shipping. Cuba's isolated. We have no way of getting product there. So that's a couple of examples of how sanctions are impacting the island right now.
0: And people should remember essentially one Russian tanker delivering about 10 days of fuel has penetrated or been allowed to penetrate the blockade. Venezuela, as we understand, is constrained and essentially is in a neocolonial situation with the U.S. Mexico clearly has limits. China's relationship with Cuba is more transactional, sad to say, than ideological. Given all this, Cuba is certainly entering a qualitatively new phase of hardship. And you folks are there. We are there. Humanitarian intervention, the will of the people. So talk about what you are able to do and what you insist on doing now and some of your magnificent projects which people can and should get involved in to sustain

0: contemplated by Trump and Rubio. There are bills in the House and the Senate. There's a Jim McGovern bill. There's a Senator Wyden bill that would end the embargo. I think there's got to be some advocacy work around those bills to show people care and that we're not going to continue a genocidal policy that is collectively punishing the Cuban people. And the truth is, it's babies and the elderly that are suffering the most in Cuba today. So there's that component, in addition to the humanitarian work we're doing. There's several projects that we're doing right now, all very high priorities for Cuba. The first is the neonatal and maternal health care program that I talked about. We have a 2-year pilot project in Havana that is seeking to reduce infant mortality. We're going to supply equipment and food supplies and minerals and vitamins to try to reduce the number of deaths. And I think we can be successful in that. So that's one project. We've got a sutures project to continue to send sutures to Cuba. There's the pacemaker campaign, which we are considering jump-starting again. The shortages, Mimi, are just tremendous across the entire island. And, I'm using Havana for most of my statistical data. But the truth is, if Havana has shortages, a good example, analgesics are in very short supply in any Cuban hospital. But if Havana has shortages, you can only imagine what the eastern part of the island looks like. If you get out to Santiago de Cuba, if you get out to Holguín, you'll find that there's nothing there. So the needs are great. We're working with the Ministry of Health on a regular basis. We talk almost every day, and we're identifying priorities and trying to address them as best we can. But the reality is, we're not Global Health Partners is not a substitute for bilateral relations. We're not a substitute for Mexico stepping up, for example, and sending more humanitarian assistance to Cuba. I think we're doing a lot with the limited resources we have. But the international community, I think, has to step up in a much bigger way.
1: How can that actually happen given the kinds of restrictions that they face and the tyranny, really, of the bullying U.S., which, God, stand up to, but how?
0: Well, I don't envy Sheinbaum. I think Claudia is doing an
1: Yeah.
0: incredible job. But she's got the renegotiation of the
1: Yeah.
0: US Mexico Canada free trade agreement, which I think expires in July. So she's got a proverbial gun to her head and just how far she can go. So I think she announced earlier this week that they're going to send another humanitarian shipment to Cuba, but that it would exclude oil. And that's, of course, the way the United States has found the best way to strangle the island is to ensure that it has no fuel.
1: Yeah, I can't even get water delivery by virtue of not having the fuel to run the pumps. And the last time I saw you, there was a woman from Cuba who was actually talking about it was just so simple, but it really rang home. And that is that children who have been able to get cochlear ear implants, who are now able to hear, suddenly cannot get batteries for their cochlear ear implants. And
0: Mimi.
1: are rendered, if you will, deaf again. It's just so extraordinary. It filters down to every level, and it's marvelous. It's marvelous that people are bringing solar panels and the like, and that the issue of fossil fuels have to be circumvented. But the fact of the matter is, we have to be responsible for pushing to lift the block aid and let Cuba live. In the meantime, how do we further your work? How can people support Global Health Partners, which is doing such extraordinary work? And I dare say there are hundreds of thousands of people that have literally been kept alive by your project, and of course, the extraordinary new project that you have that deals with maternal and neonatal health and so on.
0: Well, the best way is to go to our website, ghpartners.org, and you could find out more about the projects we're doing in Cuba.

0: And if you are interested, you can make a donation very easily. That would be the single best way to ensure that these programs are able to expand this year. And the need, as I said earlier, the need is just tremendous on the island. We have never seen conditions this bleak. It's very distressing. So again,
1: So,
0: it's ghpartners.org.
1: and are you looking for people to join with or contributions or indeed provide supplies which they are able to purchase?
0: We don't take supplies that way, personal donations. All of our equipment and all of the material that we send is bulk, and either it's going in 40-foot containers or it's being airshipped, depending upon how it's being transported. But it's all large quantities, high valuation. There are groups that are taking hand carry, but that's not something Global Health Partners has ever done.
1: Well, you've given us an idea of what we ordinary people can do right now to resist this policy of strangulation and stand with the Cuban people. In this moment of crisis, it's imperative that we push back against the tide of imperial pressure. That means supporting those bills. Mention the bills again. I think they're so critical. And we need boots on the ground. We need boots on the ground. We don't need conferences. We understand where it's at. We understand the vicious hand, the tentacles, the draconian activity of the U.S. in its hegemonistic imperialist endeavors against the world, but certainly against Cuba at this juncture. So we need to be out there. Tell us about the bills again that we need to support, and we need boots on the ground. We need a million person march. Hands off Cuba. Lift the blockade. Let Cuba live. So,
0: Yeah.
1: what do we
0: The
1: do?
0: two bills are the Jim McGovern bill and the Senator Wyden bill. And I don't have the numbers in front of me right now, but they're both end the embargo bills. And
1: And
0: I would write members of Congress, I would write senators and tell them to support that, plain and simple.
1: And also, what you must do is, go online, find out more about Global Health Partners, how you can help them. I hate to do it this way, but how many people would you say that you have delivered health assistance to that probably was life-saving in the final analysis during the decades that Global Health Partners has been working in Cuba?
0: Oh gosh, Mimi, it's almost impossible to put a number on it quantitatively, but hundreds of thousands, if not millions.
1: Well, you're my
0: You know,
1: heroes
0: a
1: and
0: lot, truthfully,
1: sheroes.
0: a lot of what we do is, remember, some of it is life enhancing, some of it is life saving. The pacemakers I would put in the category of life saving. Either you get a pacemaker or you die. So, I don't want to quantify it, but I would say minimum hundreds of thousands, more likely a couple of million. Remember, we're dealing with an island of 10 million people.
1: Well, Bob Schwartz, Executive Director of Global Health Partners, thank you for your clarity, your honesty, and your decades of solidarity. Cuba's struggle is not abstract. It's human, it's immediate, and it's political. And you've reminded us solidarity is not a slogan, it is a practice. And it lets people live. So our slogan today is, and it's more than a slogan, our plea is, let people in Cuba live. Let Cuba live. Let it practice self-determination. So thank you for joining us, Barb Schwartz. I think your project is quite extraordinary. And we stand in complete solidarity with it. And let people in Cuba live, let the island again self-determine, and lift the blockade.
0: Here, here.
1: Ahora.
0: Thanks so much for having me on today, Mimi.
1: Always our pleasure. Thank you for the work that you do. Well, now we shift. though the theme is the same. Whether we're talking about Cuba or New York, the question really is identical. Who gets to live with dignity, and who is forced to struggle so the wealthy remain untouched? Which brings us to Governor Kathy Hochul. Governor Hochul, let me be direct. You cannot claim to care about affordability while shielding the wealthy from contributing their fair share. You cannot sabotage housing, transit, social programs, healthcare, and then pretend your hands are tied. They're not tied. They're aligned with the interests of the rich. If you want affordability, you tax the rich. If you want stability, you tax the rich. If you want a New York that isn't hollowed out by inequality, you tax the rich. Stop blocking the agenda. Working people need to survive. Let's listen to Tax the Rich from the people.
2: 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Give it up, everyone, for Councilmember Alexa Aviles. Woo! All right, mi gente, what do we want to do?
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2: No, no, no, y'all. We want to tax the rich! But that's how we're feeling, because that's what our people deserve. Our people deserve childcare, education, not by zip code. All children deserve quality education. Our people deserve healthcare, not by zip code, not by birthright, because you are human and you deserve the dignity of full healthcare. So we know that there is money, and the 1% got the money. And we are saying, tax the rich. Because we are tired of having this conversation. And our city needs it now. Our children need it now. Our elders need it now. They don't need it in 20 years. So the decent thing to do is to tax the rich. Other states are doing it. New York can do it. We have billionaires that are making money off the backs of our workers. And we deserve all those things. It is not an entitlement. It is what people and a civilized society do for each other. So Kathy, as these signs say, which side are you on? Tax the rich. Get us what we need. And last but not least, tax the rich. Let's go. Right, Aviles, everybody. We are taxing the rich so that we can have lives that we live with dignity. We are taxing the rich for childcare. We are taxing the rich for healthcare, for transit, for schools, for our lives. And we are a movement across the state and the city. Do we have anyone from Manhattan? Anyone from Queens? All right, what about Brooklyn? I'm from Brooklyn. All right, next up from Brooklyn. Let's go. Sorry. Staten Island. Let's go. Our next speaker is representing Brooklyn, is a fighter for the working people of Brooklyn, is fighting for housing, for healthcare, for investments in our communities. It is my great pleasure and honor to introduce Councilmember Chiyose.
5: I don't
4: I don't think Kathy Hochul can hear us. Kathy, we want you to what? I can't hear you guys. Kathy, we want you to what? What? What? There was this narrative that happened right before Zoran won the primary and the general election. They said that if Zoran won, then the rich would flee the city. Well, Zoran won the primary, and then he won the general election, and the rich are still here. After that happened, we were advocating for there to be a pied-à-terre tax. And the rich were saying, if that happens, we're going to leave the city. And we won a pied-à-terre tax, and the rich are still here. This past week, we were advocating for a hedge fund tax, the PTEP tax. And we got that secured. The mayor and the speaker stood together. The rich said that they would leave, and the rich are still here. The people who are leaving our city, the people who are leaving our city are working class New Yorkers. Working class New Yorkers who can't afford rent, who can't afford childcare, who can't afford health care. And that's why we are out here today to ask Kathy Hochul to what? To what? To what? Yo, we have secured three huge wins over the past year and making huge strides in taxing the rich. If Hochul says we can't do it, we will push back because we know that we will win. We will tax the rich. We will fund our people. We will build the working class up, and we will fight back and make sure that the 1% here in New York City will pay their fair share. So one more time so Kathy can hear us. Kathy, we want you to what? We want you to what? We want you to what? Thank you very much, everybody.
5: Give it up for Chiyote, Councilman Chiyote. Hi, everybody. My name's Eric. I'm the campaign manager for New York City DSA's Tax the Rich campaign. It fills me with such joy and strength and warmth to see you all out here today. So our frame today obviously has been Hochul, which side are you on, right? So what do we mean when we say that? Who, I'm sure everyone here has heard of Trump's one big beautiful bill, right? Yeah. Pretty bad stuff, right? Massive historic giveaways to the richest Americans, millionaires, billionaires, the biggest corporations. And on the other hand, massive cuts to Medicaid, healthcare, SNAP, essential programs that millions and, I mean, hundreds of millions of Americans, working class and low-income Americans rely on, right? This is a historic attack on working people. Now, here in New York, in the next year, more than 1 million New Yorkers' healthcare is at risk due to these cuts. In July alone, almost 500,000 New Yorkers will lose their essential plan coverage, right? This is shameful. This is shameful. In the year after that, massive cuts to Medicaid threaten the healthcare of, again, more than 1 million New Yorkers. And the cuts are just going to get worse after that, right? We live in the richest state in the country. The richest are about to get a $12 billion tax cut from the federal government. And there is more than enough wealth for the state to tax some of that, recapture it, and protect all New Yorkers' healthcare, the essential plan, Medicaid, SNAP, and beyond. Seems pretty easy, right? This should be a political layup for the governor. However, we know who she answers to. It is those same billionaires, the same large corporations who are benefiting from this massive tax cut. That's why we say, Kathy Hochul, which side are you on? Are you on the side of the billionaires of the Trump administration or of working New Yorkers? And that's why we're out here today. So with no further ado, I'm going to introduce another speaker. My illustrious co-chair of the Tax the Rich campaign, Betul Ehsan. Give it up for Betul. Thank you, Betul.
6: Thanks, Eric. Hey, everybody. I'm Betul. I'm one of the co-chairs of the New York City DSA Tax the Rich campaign. Thank you, everybody who's been fighting as part of this campaign. The budget is still not here, so we're still out here in front of Kathy Hochul's office. She works on this side of the building, apparently. And today, the governor agreed to meet with Citadel CEO Ken Griffin. I don't know if people know who Ken Griffin is, but he is a billionaire with dozens of properties across the country, including a $300 million penthouse next to Central Park. And he's not spending his time with his yacht, which he has. He's not spending his time with his $600 million art collection today. He's meeting with our governor. Our governor, who has failed to deliver a budget that works for working class people in New York, a budget that is allowing Trump's cuts to hit black and brown New Yorkers most, with cuts to Medicaid and to SNAP. It is disgusting. This is who she spends her time with, instead of coming out here and talking with us. Throughout this entire campaign, Kathy Hochul has publicly been saying that when her constituents are loud, she stops listening to them. That's our governor. She says that when we demand something of her, she turns off, she turns away, she turns to the billionaires who got her elected. This is unacceptable. The governor's budget is a month late, and we have not won enough to fill even the New York City's city budget gap. We still need to win billions more in revenue to fill the city budget gap. And as socialists, we know that the most stable, sustainable way to fund public goods is through recurring revenue in the form of taxes on the rich, corporations and millionaires who do not pay what they owe back to the working class. We also know that when Kathy Hochul says she doesn't listen to us, she's lying. She's lying. She agreed to enact a pied-à-terre tax on residences that are worth more than $5 million after months and months and months of telling us that she would not put any taxes in this budget. She's scared. She blinked once. And now, even corporate Democrat Julie Menin, the Speaker of the City Council, is publicly supporting taxes on hidden wealth that the rich hide. Kathy Hochul is now standing alone on an island in her opposition to taxing the rich in this year's state budget. Pied-à-terre is not enough. Even taxing hidden incomes is not enough. We know that we need that money to fund the affordability agenda, to beat fascism that's rising in the United States. We need to be delivering on public schools, public housing, the climate crisis, so, so much more. So we're going to keep going. We are fighting to tax those hidden incomes. We're fighting to win taxes on luxury commodities. We're taxing millionaires and billionaires and the corporations in particular who earn their wealth. They hoard their wealth off the backs of the working class. We have the power. We have weeks more of this budget. We will not stop. Thank you so much.
5: Thank you, Batul. As Ariel mentioned earlier, one week ago today, on the north side of the lobby, over 100 New Yorkers occupied the lobby in to highlight the coming harm to New Yorkers due to the cuts to health care that Hochul is allowing to unfold upon us. One of the brave and principled participants of that action is here with us today. I'd love to introduce Zaz Scott, one of our amazing lobbying chairs for the campaign. Come on up, Zaz. Give them a hand.
7: What do we want? Last week, right here outside Governor Hochul's Manhattan office, I was arrested alongside 18 other New Yorkers most impacted by Donald Trump's cuts to health care and Governor Hochul's inaction. We put our bodies on the line to demand two things from this governor: that she tax the rich, but also that she stop the healthcare cuts that will affect 1 million New Yorkers across our state. Yes. I want to talk a little bit more about that and start with the one big beautiful bill that Donald Trump has pushed forward. Now, the one big beautiful bill is the biggest erosion of healthcare coverage in our nation's history. It is stealing from the working class, stealing their health care to line the pockets of billionaires. The bill cut $1 trillion in Medicare, and almost 500,000 New Yorkers will lose their essential plan coverage on July 1st if lawmakers don't act. Now, it's important to note, it doesn't have to be like this. Governor Hochul has a choice. In a state with more billionaires than any other, she can choose to side with the wealthiest amongst us, or she can choose to make the politically courageous choice to stand with the working people, tax the rich, and fund our health care. I want to share something personal, which is why I wanted to speak today. It's something that I wouldn't always share with a big crowd like this. I'm having, as a non-binary person, I'm having gender-affirming top surgery in December. It's something that I need. It's something that I've always needed. And I'm lucky. I have insurance. I can pay for it. I want to say that if I did not have insurance, there is no way I could afford the surgery that I need. Last week at the action, we read the testimony of New Yorkers from across the state who couldn't be there. And we read the testimony of a New Yorker like me who needs the same surgery that I do, who's had to cancel their surgery date because they are going to lose their essential plan health insurance on July 1st if lawmakers don't act now. Yay! Governor Hochul, I have a question for you. What about all the New Yorkers that need surgery but are about to lose their health insurance? Do their lives matter to you? Governor Hochul has a choice. Again, she can side with the billionaires that hoard their wealth in luxury apartments and in yachts, or she can make a choice to stand with working people, to tax the rich, and to make sure that no New Yorker has to walk away from the health care that they need. I want to say one more thing here. A few months ago, I'm sure everyone remembers, New Yorkers across our five boroughs were mobilized to fight for the election of Zohran Mamdani for an affordable New York that we all need. Right now, our governor is determined to block that agenda, but New Yorkers deserve to deliver on an affordability agenda that over 1 million New Yorkers voted for. Thank you so much, everybody. Bye-bye.
5: Thank you, Zaz. Thank you so much. Everyone give it up for Zaz. I'm so happy to introduce our next speaker, an organizer with Drum. Desi's rising up and moving from the great borough of the Bronx. Roshan Sarkar, please give it up. Thanks for being here.
8: Hey, all.
5: All the way up, yeah.
8: Hi. Can you hear me?
9: Yes.
8: We needed to be here, right? Okay. My name is Roshan Sarkar. Everyone call me Nipa. I am the community organizer for the Drum. This is Rising Up and Moving. From you, I think you know that Drum is work for South Asian immigrant working class people. Yes, truly working class people. I am here to represent them. I am here to share their own experience or their own concern and their own tension about the losing Medicaid. You know, I want to share one story. Last week, my one-off leader shared that, Appa, I want to buy some beef, but it is, you know, more than $6 a pound, you know. That's true. My members, my community peoples, working class peoples, they struggle for their regular daily needs. Think about them. They are sick. Here I have a few of members. Among them, one or two are actually a surgery patient. They had the open heart surgery. They need the regular medication. They need the regular supervision. Everything. What will they do if the medication cut, right? They will wait for dying because they have no option. That's why I want to say, Governor Kathy Hochul, you have the option, as my previous speaker already said, you have the option to be with the billionaire or to be with us, but we have no option. If you don't tax the rich, if you don't actually serve your people, we will only for dying. We will count our day when we will die. That's true. That's fact. So we voted for you, and you have to do your duty. Yes. Do for our people. This is what we do. I will end up here. I want to chant one Bangla as I represent from Bangla. So, yeah. Tomorrow will be the May Day, you know, the World Workers' Day. Of course, I believe every day is the Workers' Day. Yeah. Yes. So, I will say, Duniyar Mozdur. That's there. Okay. Duniyar Mozdur. Ek ho ladai karo.
9: Duniyar Mozdur.
8: Ek ho ladai karo.
9: Duniyar Mozdur.
8: Thank you. This is the gifts I the chant in English. The workers unite. You have to fight. Fight, fight, fight for your rights. Thank you so much.
1: Well, we're going to leave it there, but that's just the beginning because we have to insist. Hochul, get with it. Tax the rich. Of course, what is that about? That's just about returning a small part of the wages that are thefted from us by the bosses. We, the working people who create all the wealth, give us a small percentage of it back, for goodness sakes, until we really dismantle the system that exploits and lives off and drains the blood, sweat and tears and wealth of the people who create it. So this has been Equal Rights and Justice saying tax the rich. Thank you for joining us. Stay engaged, stay principled, and stay loud. Silence has never protected anyone, but solidarity has. It has changed the world more than once. Until next time, I'm Mimi Rosenberg. Stay strong and stay engaged.

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1: 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Coming up at 11 o'clock will be Joy of Resistance, Multicultural Feminist Radio with Fran Luck. 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

0: 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Thank you so much for joining us today. I'm Janine, Code Pink's Palestine campaigner. Today's episode will primarily focus on the 78th commemoration of the Nakba, or the Catastrophe of Palestine. 78 years ago, on May 15, 1948, the settler colonial state of Israel was formed and destroyed dozens of Palestinian villages, forcing over 750,000 to be in exile. Thousands of others were killed and imprisoned, all because they were living in their homes on land that was deemed not their own anymore by foreign invaders. As Israel supporters celebrate their Independence Day, Palestinians mourn the loss of their family members and homes. It is no myth that the Nakba is ongoing. The systemic displacement, imprisonment, murder, and discrimination of Palestinians has never ended, and that is more so the case now than ever. Gaza, although under a ceasefire that was agreed upon over 6 months ago, is still under bombardment and full blockade. The West Bank is seeing an escalation of violence never before seen from the Israeli military and illegal Israeli settlers. Nothing ended in 1948. In fact, it was only the beginning of the immense resilience of Palestinians, which has shown for 78 years and counting. Today, to talk more about this with me, Soha Khatib is a Chicago-based activist who advocates for Black and Palestinian liberation. She has served as a political education chair for Students for Justice in Palestine, as well as the director of social media for MAMAs, Mothers Activating Movements for Abolition and Solidarity. A feminist of color reproductive justice collective that uplifts the activism of people who conduct mothering and caring forms of labor among Black, Indigenous, and people of color-based communities. Additionally, Soha is a political education content creator that has amassed over 6 million likes on videos regarding Palestinian liberation, prison abolition, feminist theory, and more. Hi, Soha. Thank you so much for joining us today.
1: Hi, Janine. Thank you for having me. I'm very excited to be here and to talk about the Nakba with you.
0: Of course. Thank you for joining us this morning. We've known each other for a while, and I feel like we both have shared lived experience in the fact that we both grew up in the U.S. as Palestinians in diaspora. We both come from, like, you know, immigrant parents and just kind of have that same history. But we've always been confronted with the fact that, like, with the fact that the Nakba is on May 15th, and it's not, like, a nice reminder for us as Palestinians. But I feel like you never truly know the meaning or the significance of the day until you cultivate your own relationship with Palestine. So when do you feel like that moment was for you, when you truly, like, felt a emotional connection to what the day means and what it mourns?
1: Yeah, I think I first started to realize what it meant to be Palestinian prior to what I understood the Nakba to mean, and, like, Nakba Day to mean. And I think for me, that was in elementary school, when it was, like, the 2008 Olympics, and I grew up in a very, like, predominantly white neighborhood in the suburbs of Chicago, and we were putting together t-shirts of where we were from to celebrate the Olympics, and on my t-shirt, I said, you know, I'm Black and Palestinian, so for one of the flags, they put the American flag, and for the other, they put the Palestinian flag. And I remember one of the, the PTA moms approaching me and saying, you can't put that flag. And I was really confused. And I was like, why can't I put that flag? And then she was like, because it's not a real country. And I remember being so confused, because I was about 7 years old. And I was like, I just know that that's not true. And I went home to my dad, and I was like, Dad, like, why would she say that? Like, why would a person believe that? And why does she want to put this like blue and white flag on it? Which was the Israeli flag. It was what they were attempting to do. And my dad sat me down and was like, unfortunately, Palestinians, there are a lot of people that don't like us and don't recognize our existence. And that was the first time that I got the Nakba fully explained to me in a way where like I could truly understand it. And I just remember carrying that moment for a really, really long time. Obviously to this day, of being a child, like 7 years old, and coming to terms with the fact that the only reason I'm in this school, the only reason I'm in this town, is because of the displacement that my family faced. And to know that it wasn't just my family, but it was like hundreds of thousands of people, and all the people I had grew up with at the mosque, my family, all the other Palestinians I was in community with, really coming to terms with the fact of like, oh, like there's something going on here that's not right. And that was when I first kind of started to grasp it. But obviously, at 7 years old, there's only so much you can grasp. And as I got older, and continued having these conversations with my dad, and in just such like a casual way of just like sitting around and asking him questions, and beginning to like understand it more. That was when I was able to like fully grasp what this means and like the scale of it, outside of just like, today is Nakba Day and you have to honor your history is kind of like a one-liner, but understanding truly like the depths of it. And also with that, I am very grateful for the way that my father always made it a point to ensure that like the Palestinian identity doesn't just exist in tandem with Israeli occupation. It exists because we're Palestinian, because we're human, because we have this amazing history. He used to tell this story. I'm honestly not sure if it's true, but apparently it's like our village and our family kept Alexander the Great out of Palestine. Like these kind of
0: It
1: like
0: could
1: folk
0: be
1: tales.
0: true, man. It could be
1: It could have
0: true.
1: been
0: You never
1: true.
0: know.
1: But like these folk tales that you grow up with, like Palestinian history prior to Israeli occupation as well. That and having that as like a key thing to understand what made the Nakba so horrific, is that we were there for like years and years and years before that. So I would say it was probably around when I was like elementary school age when I first truly understood that like there are people that not only want our land but like want us dead.
0: Yeah. Wow, that's actually really like emotional. I don't know why I started tearing up when you were talking about the shirts, because I was like, that's just kind of like a really like sad thing for a child to go through, is like having to reconcile with your identity at only 7 years old. You know what I mean? I feel like for me, like I just kind of at one point growing up, because I grew up in Tennessee. And I just started to realize that like my country wasn't really being talked about anywhere. And I feel like as you like as you grow up Palestinian, like you know that there's something called Israel, and that like, they're like, they are essentially like trying to take something away from you and your family. And there's always been this like, conflict with Palestine and Israel that you never really grasp until, you grow up, and then you realize, wait, this is actually more of like a just this conflict that I've heard about. And I feel like at one point as a child, I just kind of like got used to people not knowing what Palestine was. And I was like, yeah, I'm from Jordan. Sometimes I would even say I was from Israel because no one would know what Palestine was. And that's growing up in the South for you. So.
1: No, that's so. I remember telling kids I was Palestinian, and they'd always go, "You mean Pakistani, right?" As though like I didn't know, and it was like it used to be so frustrating for me, because it's like you're trying to be condescending, but like actually you don't know, it's hard.
0: Yeah, and I actually remember thinking as a kid too, like, how do I know so much more about geography than the kids in my class? Because I was like, I feel like I know more about these countries than they do. But it's also like, I only know these things because unfortunately I have to, like as a Palestinian kid. Yeah, no, but That was a really great story. And I think also another point that you mentioned was I feel like the important aspect of education, especially at a young age, like the education that your father gave you about the Nakba and what that meant for your family and all that kind of stuff, like that's really what sticks with kids, especially as they're like developing their their ideologies and their mindsets about things. Like I don't think I ever truly understood what the Nakba was until my 10th grade history teacher like sat us down on the actual Nakba day and was like, you guys are just kind of going about this day as if it's normal, but it's not, and this is why. And she like went through the whole entire history of the Balfour Declaration, the partition plan, like just like your basic history of Palestine and then and what happened on the Nakba. And then I like realized, I was like, oh wait, like this isn't just a day where like we talk about Palestine, like this actually has like a lot of weight to it, and like we're still seeing it today. We're still seeing what happened, 70 years ago today. And so yeah, I feel definitely just like keeping that story alive, keeping it all ingrained, especially in the minds of like the Palestinians who are growing up, is like really important.
1: That's so true.
0: Yeah. Okay, we can move on to the next like kind of question. So, kind of going along this like aspect of like education, especially here in the US, like I feel like I only got that experience from my 10th grade history teacher because like I did go to, a private school, but I still felt like I was more well versed in this country's history, especially like Black history, before I was ever even well versed in Palestinian history. And I feel like that's just because of, like the content and what you learn at school and then what you go home and like look more into. So I kind of wanted to ask you this, like what helped you make the connection between the two struggles growing up? Because there's a lot of connections there, but sometimes we're not taught that in schools.
1: Yeah. For me, I remember doing some type of like we had it was a thing in class where it was like you have to talk to an immigrant. I think I was like in middle, maybe like early middle school, and I remember being like, "Oh, this would be so easy. My dad's an immigrant, so I'm gonna just go to my dad." Because I remember all the other kids in class were like, "I don't know who to talk to." Because again, I went to like a very predominantly white institution, and I remember sitting down with my dad, and he was talking to me about when he came to the US. And he used to talk so much about the violence he saw against Black people here and how it reminded him so much of the violence back home. And I remember like that really sticking with me, because of like, especially the kind of the education I was getting at the time. I think this is also around the time of like the Arab Spring, was that like kind of this idea that like Arab countries were so like inherently violent. I think that was something that was really being pushed a lot in schools. And the reality is that like the US is a police state, that this idea that like, oh, this violence only exists in like like other countries that aren't the US, but not here. And you kind of grow up with that type of nationalism in school where, like, the US is perfect and all this stuff. And, like, the civil rights movement ended and everything's awesome now because of MLK. And it's like, actually, like, that's not at all what happened. And I remember having those conversations. And I remember my parents really having a moment with me, because when we had first moved to this very white neighborhood, I was very confused as to why nobody looked like me. And I remember it made me like the target of like so much bullying and stuff. And there was one day when I came home and I showed my parents the palm of my hand, and I was like, how can I get like the rest of my body to look this color? And I was so sad that like I only had this like white spot on my palm. I wanted the rest of my skin to look like that. But my parents, being the parents that they are, were like, absolutely not. And so we started having lots of conversations. Anytime I got dropped off at school, my dad would say takbir, and I would have to say Allahu Akbar. And then right after that, my mom would say it loud, and then I'd have to say, I'm Black and I'm proud. And it was like this, like
0: That is so like So cute.
1: It really meant a lot to me. I think it really helped develop me because they would do it at the top of their lungs to ensure that all the parents and all the other kids heard. And if I said it too quiet, I wasn't allowed to get out of the car and go to school. I had to say it as loud as
0: You
1: I
0: have to say
1: could.
0: it loud and proud, girl.
1: Exactly. And I think those were the times where I first started to experience pride within the identity. But I think understanding the struggle, really came from talking about the history and understanding okay, there's this word that kids keep calling me at school, and I know that it's a bad word, but I couldn't understand why they would call me that. And then my mom talking to me about, in response to that, talking to me about our family's history. She was raised by her grandmother, and her grandmother's grandmother was a slave. And so when we would have those conversations about the struggle that they went through, why our family even ended up in Chicago, that the and also understanding that the Great Migration, in a lot of ways, I think putting it as migration is kind of like a softer word because it makes it sound like Black people were kind of like, yeah, we want to leave, like we want to just restart in and like as though they were just like expats or something, when in reality, they were escaping with their lives. The reason my family had to come to Chicago from the South was because the Klan had targeted my grandmother, when she was a child, and she experienced horrific violence that changed her for the rest of her life, at the hands of the Ku Klux Klan, which is a very obviously violent, horrific group. And I remember when I would hear those stories, kind of being shaken with not just the, because it wasn't just a concept of violence. It was something where I would see it trickle down in our family's behaviors. And every time I'm reading about settler violence, it's so similar, to what they were experiencing in the South. And I think it was kind of just when I just would hear those two stories coming from both sides of my family, it was so easy to make the connection because the connection just felt so obvious of there are people that do not want you here. And these people will go to whatever means to get rid of you. And it obviously is a kind of scary thing, but at the same time, it like with that struggle, you kind of have to pair it with steadfastness, and pair it with integrity and justice and fighting back in every way that you can. And obviously also just growing up in Chicago, hearing about the history of the nation and Black resistance within the city, especially during the civil rights era, which is when my mom grew up. It was very easy to make those connections between that type of fight back for liberation as well as the Palestinian fight for liberation, from my dad, who grew up during the Arab nationalist movement, and the civil rights movement was so heavily tied with Black nationalism, and so those things were so similar. But then there was also kind of this generational gap between me and my parents because they are just quite a bit older, so kind of talking to them about it was, it kind of felt like you could kind of feel like the, yeah, just like the generational divide, I guess. But yeah, it was kind of easy to make those connections. And I also think that they went out of their way to also, talk about the ties within Black liberation to Palestine, on a base level of Malcolm X going and visiting Gaza, back before the 67 war. And these types of things, and how so many people, especially once Islam started to get tied into the Black liberation movement, were looking at what was happening with Palestine and being that it's just like what we're experiencing, and we can't allow our struggle to exist in a vacuum because it doesn't. Because, even prior to the 60s, we weren't getting the same type of dual trainings that you were getting between the Israeli government and US police forces. But you were still seeing the same tactics being used without those formal memorandums of understanding and stuff like that. And how the connections between the fights are so, or yeah, the fights for liberation are tied so far back. And especially again, in the city of Chicago, even at our old university, how like the Black student movement and the Palestinian student movement, especially in the 80s during the first Intifada, were like so heavily tied together, and like they fought hand in hand. And so I think, yeah, I think it really is like growing up with those narratives were what helped me kind of make the connection between the two struggles, which makes sense. I think narrative is like so important and is how you get people to understand stuff like this. And I try and carry that into like when I'm like educating people through content and stuff like that. Like, how can we kind of build this into like a story where it's not just like statistics, like this number of people, but like, who were these people? What were their dreams? What were their lives? You know? So yeah, I don't know if I answered your question correctly.
0: No, you definitely did. That was an amazing answer. Thank you. Yeah, no, just, you just keep coming in with the powerful stuff. Yeah, I feel like that's just, it's really heavy to have, you know, like to reconcile those two identities. Also, I feel like growing up as well, because it, like you said, like being a Black person in the U.S., you have to reconcile the fact that you are faced with like hundreds of years of history that's just like rooted in white supremacy, and you know, basically like not even just people, but not like codified law seeing you as subhuman. And like that's also the same with Palestinians back in Palestine, with Israel, like literally, you know, having codified law and also acting with such impunity towards Palestinians because they view us as like subhuman. So it's heavy and it's not easy, but I think, you know, making the connection between the two is so important, especially now, because at the end of the day, we all know that like struggle is intertwined and liberation is intertwined. So, you know, the freedom for Black people here in the U.S. is a freedom for Palestinians back home in Palestine. So, yeah, amazing, amazing stuff. Thank you, Soha, for those thoughtful answers. For those wanting to keep up with Code Pink social media, you can follow us on Instagram at Code Pink Alert.

0: That was the first half of my conversation with Soha as both Palestinians living in diaspora. If you're just joining us, welcome. I'm Janine, the Palestine campaigner at Code Pink, and you're listening to Code Pink Radio, broadcasting through WBAI in New York City, WPFW in DC, KPFT in Houston, and KPFK 90.7 FM in Los Angeles. Okay, let's get back into our conversation. Now in the present day, we know that the Nakba never really ended. Palestinians are living in a constant cycle of violence and occupation at the hands of Israel and the U.S. Political Zionism runs rampant all over the world, yet people still think it's a legitimate ideology. So where do you think the state of political Zionism is at today, Soha? And I also was going to talk about, I know how you mentioned like the intense solidarity between the Black Liberation Movement and the Palestinian Liberation Movement in the 80s. Do you feel like that? Do you also feel like that's at the same like state that it is today as it was in the past, or do you feel like there's kind of been like a rift?
1: Yeah, I'm gonna answer that last question first because
0: Okay.
1: I was at a talk last night about surveillance within the Black communities, and the history of like gangs, history of like the Vice Lords, one of the biggest gangs in U.S. history with a membership that reached, I believe 150,000. And this was like a nonviolent gang that really sought to better the community. And obviously the US government was like, we don't like that, and did everything that they could to infiltrate it and tear it apart. And a massive part of COINTELPRO was the concept of Black capitalism and kind of feeding into this idea that like the way for Black people to liberate themselves is through money and is through like

0: a huge, massive part of the Black community in the US that kind of started to feed into like this like liberalism, and it's like actually like money is how we get our way out, not solidarity. And it's one of those things that definitely makes me like very sad, because to me it feels like pretty obviously not true when I think back to like my family's history. And I think that was a huge difference and part of why, when you look at the aspects of the civil rights movement, they're more like Fred Hampton and Malcolm X, and those specific parts where it's like they were truly fighting on like an anti-imperial basis, and the US government like had they had to destroy that because that goes against the idea of like the US project, and like the US police state. And I think that today, like even when I think about some of the responses online to like the uncommitted movement, which parts of that I was like, oh, this is 100% the CIA. Like this is like a video made and produced by the CIA. But it, I think it worked on a lot of people, and even like some of my own family members kind of talking to them. And it's one of those things where it's like, especially when I look like at my family, like it's kind of like, how can I even blame you? Like these people that grew up south side of Chicago, bouncing between like projects and slums, and like the struggle that they faced, for them to be like, yeah, activism isn't the solution, my survival is the solution. Like there's it's not that that's an inherently bad idea, because as humans like we're wired to survive, but I think that kind of you constantly have to like recommit yourself to like the struggle and the fight for liberation, because that's how you not only grant your own survival, but you grant a better life for your children and your children's children and your children's children. So it's something that I feel very strongly about, and that I like could yap about for like hours and hours. But I do think that the state of Black and Palestinian solidarity isn't at its best. And also like I think that it's not just like with COINTELPRO and like the Black com or yeah the Black community kind of pushing this, or being pushed into this narrative of Black capitalism, and like expand your wealth and like get out, because also then you see people like Jay-Z or like other rappers doing that and then like not really giving back to their communities. And then I also think obviously there is like a huge issue of racism within Palestinian American communities, like anti-blackness, which you like you remember when I was in SJP, that was a huge part that I like talked about. And it was one of those things where like when I would talk about it, I would realize like, oh, a lot of this is kind of rooted in like just a lack of understanding. And like once those conversations would start and that understanding would start coming in, I could see these changes happening. And so I think it's one of those things where it's like everybody kind of has to recommit themselves to like the solidarity and what that truly means. And at the same time, we're just living in like a completely different world with like social media has like really pushed like individualistic narratives. And so it really makes it harder. It's not similar to how it was like in our parents' days, where it was like, thousands of people out on the street and like people really doing that on the ground community work. Things just look a lot different now, which means the struggle looks a lot different. So that's my response to that second question. The first question was, where do I think the state of political Zionism is at today?
1: Yeah, but I just wanted to add on to what you had just said about kind of like the state of a Black liberation, Palestinian liberation, and the intertwining of it. I also feel like what you had said is also like the same case for the Palestinian side, is that like a lot of Palestinians also are now just operating, and I feel especially after the genocide began, operating on just like survival mode. And like sometimes it's easier for Palestinians to kind of just like compartmentalize their identity in order to just like live day by day. And yeah, that does put a rift in like solidarity movements. It put a rift in organizing and ultimately like the struggle. And so I think the reminder to recommit yourself

0: is something that everyone can use. So yeah, definitely like a good point there. And then yeah, the second part was, where do you feel like the state of political Zionism is at today, around the world in the US?
1: Yeah, I believe that the state of political Zionism is like collapsing. Like I think that's the state that they're at, is like collapse. I saw a video the other day from, gosh, I forget, but it was what it was called exactly, but it was some like PR media thing that they were doing where they had put just like millions and millions of dollars into PR to spread like Zionist narratives. And this girl was up on the stage and she was like, "We came up with the Hamas's ISIS tagline." And I remember that was like circling around a lot. But when I saw that, I was like, that is so interesting to me that they put all of these millions of dollars towards pushing this like very specific narrative, and it didn't even really work. Like when you're looking at like just like your average Joe Schmo, they are constantly like, "Why is all my money going to Israel?" And like even those same kids that I grew up with, that would be like, "Oh, like you're not Palestinian, you're Pakistani. Like that's Palestine isn't a real place." Those same people are the ones that are reposting stuff about like posts about the genocide, posts about how it's ongoing, how the ceasefire means nothing, posts about why do Israelis get free health care and I can't even afford a hospital visit when I'm like nearing death. And it's interesting how no matter how much money or PR they try and commit themselves to, there's no climbing out of this moment.
0: No.
1: Like the polls just keep like the dissatisfaction with Israel is just growing and growing and growing. Like I'm pretty sure with the Democratic Party it hit like nearly 80%.
0: Yeah, it did.
1: Yeah, that's unprecedented. And I think that they know that, and I think that's part of why this war with Iran is going on the way that it is, and it's so like fast-paced, and this like rapid expansion into Lebanon, I think is because they know that they it's not going to hold up for much longer.
0: They're operating on like limited, they feel
1: Yeah,
0: like they're operating on limited time.
1: exactly. But it's also like, okay, you're operating on limited time, so when that time runs out, the Lebanese people are going to get their land back. We're going to get our land back. So it's kind of like, what are we doing? But yeah, it's really interesting to me, seeing this like massive shift online, like even from the like kind of more like lighthearted people making jokes, which you can like do your own analysis on that, but people being like the big yahoos calling me or whatever, to the people that are actually like truly like radicalized at this point, being like, I cannot believe I'm logging online every day and seeing like videos and posts of like dead children. And it's like those images are things that you can't unsee. And so the concept that a tagline is gonna get them out of it, the concept of like being like, well, this land was granted to us 3,000 years ago, that is going to somehow justify any of these crimes that people have now seen with their own eyes is, it's not true. And I, yeah, it's very interesting to me to think of what the next step is going to be for them, because to me, it kind of really feels like it's just collapse. But yeah, I feel like it's truly at like a doomed stage for the political Zionist movement. But what are your thoughts on that?
0: I feel like it's kind of comical, honestly, to kind of see them kind of try to like what's the word, like they're trying to like scrap up all that they can and try to like really like reverse things back to like a post, like a pre-2023 like propaganda world where, like ultimately at that point it was pretty normal, like the state of Israel was a pretty normalized, existence in our society. The occupation of Palestine, yeah, maybe some people knew about it, but it was kind of brushed under the rug. No one really cared, you know what I mean? But now you have like Benjamin Netanyahu just did a 60 Minutes interview with CBS, and he's like a whole prime minister for a country committing like a million genocides right now, okay? And he's on 60 Minutes, like holding up the journalist's phone and being like, people are being like, they're seeing the wrong things on this phone. And it's just like, it's embarrassing. Like at this point, it's become embarrassing, the fact that like they're not grappling with the fact that they have like they're failing and in their goals of political Zionism, which ultimately the ultimate goal for them is like to have this greater Israel, with like a robust US and like the Israel as its proxy in the Middle East. But they're also like they're just kind of like demeaning themselves in the process, like these Zionists like Benjamin Netanyahu. So yeah, I feel like it is totally collapsing. And like a lot of people are now aware of like what Israel is and the war crimes it's been committing for 78 years and counting. Like unfortunately there is still so much death and destruction, but it's coming with a price, and that price is the collapse. I also was gonna say, as like a side note, also about like the whenever you talked about the big Yahoo thing, I'm also noticing like a lot more stand-up comedians are including Palestine and Israel in like their comedy, and I've never seen that before either. And I feel like that's also a sign. That is also a sign of the political Zionism system collapsing.
1: It is no, like culturally, it is like it's a poison to be associated culturally with Israel at this point. Like you're seeing it with people running for office, you're seeing it with celebrities, with musicians, like all around. They're never going to, like, when I was in school, the only time we learned about Israel and Palestine was in like world geography, like my freshman year of high school, and where they sat us down to watch this like really like honestly stupid like propaganda film. And it was like slightly two state, but that's kind of generous because it was also kind of pro settlement, so that's like obviously like dichotomous. But I remember in it, they were like the main thing was just kind of like Israelis talking about how scared they are to be Israeli because they fear Palestinians. And I remember we had to have like a Socratic seminar when schools still did those and discuss it. And I remember all the kids around me looking at it and being like, this is so crazy. Like, it must be so scary to be Israeli. Like, it's like terrifying to be Israeli.
0: It must be scary to like, almost face death every day at the hands of the IOF. That's what's
1: Exactly. No,
0: almost scary.
1: exactly. And obviously, I went into that Socratic seminar with only outside sources. It's like we're not even discussing this film and we're discussing Al Jazeera. But it was really interesting because I feel like in today's day and age, like you can't get away with a documentary like that, especially in a room full of 15-year-olds. Like there's nobody more chronically online than those kids. And so they're obviously going to go in there and be like, all of this is fake, like all this propaganda. And that's the thing is like, now that you've reached this level of like stand-up comics, like anybody, they ask them where they're from and they say Israel, there's immediately a joke following it of like, you guys are kind of this like world parasite country that's kind of like destroying all like everything. And it's the cause for like so many issues, like with the US internally and domestically, but also like internationally. It's really like they're never going to get back to that. Like they're never going to be able to get back to that. They've way overplayed their hand. And like now it's just like with the cards that they've been dealt, like they're kind of screwed. But yeah, it's really interesting how like culturally, with the people that we would like least expect. I talk to my sister about it all the time when we're like scrolling through Facebook and we see just like the most random person that we grew up with being like, man, I hate Israel. And it's like, wow, like I would not have expected that at all, but like love to see it, and like they're obviously stating like for good reasons. Like they're like, I'm tired of seeing like Israeli war crimes every 5 seconds. And yeah, I don't know. It culturally it is like a very interesting moment we're in that like I could never have fathomed. And I remember like thinking that right as like the genocide was starting, and seeing how like viral posts were going, see how many people were showing up to protests, like numbers that we were going from 15 people on the quad to suddenly like 300. And being like, this is like I remember just having a moment where I kind of took a step back and I was like, this is actually so much bigger than I ever could have comprehended.
0: Yeah, it really is. I also feel like during that time too, like at UIC, it was like, I don't know, I always felt like on fight or flight because I was like, people are just going to constantly like berate me as a Palestinian right now. Like, I feel like I'm just like this laughing spectacle for everyone. But I actually, now I'm looking back at it, and like a lot of professors gave me my space. Like, my coworkers gave me my space, and they were like always asking me how I was doing. And I feel like that also reflected into our organizing at that time, was like people were actually just like automatically defensive of an apartheid occupational like genocidal state. They actually were like listening to the people that were affected in that moment. And that's obviously not like a monolith. There were a lot of like, deranged people, but like I feel like still like humanity is ultimately prevailing in some sort of way when it comes to Palestine. So that's a good thing.
1: No, that's true. I mean, I think it goes back to what I was saying before of like, I think a lot of these people just genuinely didn't have the understanding. And then once you like gave them just like the slightest concept of like in 1948, they killed hundreds of thousands of people, displaced hundreds of thousands of people, and have been continuing as an apartheid regime since then. And you give them that just like baseline story from early 1900s to now. It's really hard to look at that and be like, well, it can be justified, you know? And I think a lot of those people that didn't have the understanding, once they got the understanding, it was so black and white of like, oh, like somebody has to stop the Israel, like somebody has to stop Israel. And I think it really just took that push. And it's sad that it took a genocide to be what actually gave people that understanding. But at the same time, it's like one of those things where it's like, again, like this moment is just so unprecedented that we're in right now. And it's something that's like going to be talked about and studied for like years and years to come.
0: No, 100%. This is great. I feel like we can talk about this for literally ages. But we do have to wrap up the conversation, and I feel like just kind of a taking a look back at like, when the Palestinian struggle ultimately began, even though it was definitely like there were tensions rising in pre-1948 Palestine with British Empire as well, but 1948 was kind of the year that everything ultimately, escalated to the point that it is now. And we're now here 78 years later. We're like generations past, but we still have grandparents who experienced the Nakba. It's not that far removed from us. And we're still living in this, day-to-day reality of Palestinian occupation and genocide. And, although like it does get a little gray, it does get a little bleak sometimes, seeing your people be like slaughtered every single day. It's those little hopes and those little wins, like the fact that political Zionism is failing in this world, that kind of keeps you going. So to kind of close this conversation off, to like maybe inspire people listening and even just inspire ourselves, like, how do you keep the struggle alive, within yourself, like just in your day-to-day life?
1: For me, I feel like it's one of those things where it's like it's multifaceted. There's kind of the overarching thing of like I just never stop talking about Palestine. Like it truly is like I'm always talking about it.
0: And I know this.
1: You know this.
0: I can concur this.
1: Even yesterday I ran the corner store to go pick something up and I was wearing my Free Palestine hoodie. And one of the employees was like, "Free Palestine," and then immediately I'm like, and then we're sitting yapping for like 10 minutes, and I'm like, "Wait, I actually have to leave." But like, it's those small things. A, there's that, but then also, and there's another thing that I've talked to you about before, but how like our politics has to show up in like our interpersonal relationships. Like you can't in one breath be like down with imperialism, down with capitalism and individualism, and then, you know, when you have a friend that's in need, you're like not wanting to give them that labor, not looking at the labor that's required for like relationships and like cultivating like community. And I think that's a really important part of keeping the struggle alive, and that's something I've really been like thinking about a lot for the past like year or so, just throughout all of like the general like grief and everything, is like understanding like the importance of relationships and the importance of like our politics showing up in our relationships, and understanding that like it does require like love requires labor in a lot of ways. And that's obviously not to say that like, you know, a person shouldn't have boundaries or things like that, but more so being like, you know, if my struggle will only succeed with the work of community and with the work of connection, then how am I as an individual cultivating community and cultivating connection outside of just educating people about the struggle, but also in terms of just like on a human to human level? I think that that's like so important, and that's a huge part of like keeping the struggle alive, because obviously like if people in your community and your friends are like drowning in like work and, you know, crises and stuff like that, then obviously it's going to be hard for them to show up in like, you know, with that within the actual work. And it's like so important for us to like care about one another and not just using that as like a line, like not just the one liner of like community, but like what, how do we turn that into a verb, you know?
0: Right, not an adjective or
1: Noun,
0: something.
1: I think is what you're saying.
0: Now, right. I was gonna say too, like, even if you're not in, like, that engaging in those very like principled relationships, and you know, putting like engaging also just like principled love, I guess, like with your community members, with your friends or family, like that is fighting back against the system. Because at the end of the day, like, you know, imperialist like nation states like the US and Israel, they don't want to see community. They don't want to see, you know, like a collective society. They want to see like people just like holed up in their houses, working forever, you know, isolated, and not having these like not cultivating these relationships that can ultimately open your mind and like, you know, like make you feel like there is actual hope in this world, and like we will be liberated. There is like revolutionary optimism because of who I'm around too. So yeah, like that's a perfect answer.
1: And revolutionary imagination as well, radical imagination. We
0: There you
1: don't have
0: go.
1: to, don't accept the standards of today. Don't accept the status quo of today. What we deserve better, and there's nothing outside of our reach. Humans invented airplanes. Like that's like a crazy, no, but like truly thinking about like human invention and
0: We
1: like
0: can do
1: what we can
0: anything.
1: do, we can do anything. So don't ever limit yourself.
0: I feel like we're becoming Obama's, we're
1: Whoa.
0: becoming Obama. Obama's slogan, and we can do it.
1: Oh, no, that was not a slogan. It was
0: What
1: yes, we
0: was
1: can.
0: it?
1: Yes, we Girl.
0: Oh, never mind.
1: Oh, but yes, we can, but in an anti-imperial type of way, not in
0: No,
1: an Obama
0: I'm going
1: way.
0: to omit Obama from this conversation. At like he does not deserve any praise.
1: That's true.
0: Revolutionary optimism, revolutionary imagination, that's how we're going to win.
1: Exactly.
0: And that's how we will ultimately end the ongoing Nakba within our lifetimes.
1: Within our
0: Thank you
1: time.
0: so much, Soha, for joining us today. Do you have any like last things to add or anything to plug?
1: Honestly, just keep the good fight going. Lead with love, lead with community. And thank you for having me. I love chit-chatting with Code Pink. I'm so grateful to
0: Of
1: be here.
0: course. No, thank you so much for being here. Thank you, everyone. Thank you for listening to our Code Pink radio show. And thank you for listening to Code Pink Radio presented by WBAI NYC, WPFW in Washington, D.C., KPFT in Houston, and KPFK 90.7 FM Los Angeles.

0: I'm Jeff Simmons, the co-host of City Watch, for Thursday afternoons at 5 o'clock. 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
1: Your whole life you've been very stingy.
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2: I still have money left because I saved it.
1: Now it's time for you to be generous.
2: Whatever do you mean?
1: Write your will. 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
1: 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WBAI.
2: WBAI. Thanks for reminding me.
1: You're welcome.
2: I'll leave money to buy a lot of radios.
1: Buy a lot of radios? Why would you do that?
2: So they can be given to cats so that they may listen to WBAI.
1: Cat radios?
2: Mm-hmm.
1: That's a good idea.
2: I know it is.
1: But besides leaving money for cats to have radios, you can leave money to WBAI so cats will be sure to have something alternative and diverse to listen to when you're gone.
2: Hmm. Being of sound mind, I hereby bequeath 50% of my fortune so cats may have radios, and 50% to radio station WBAI New York.
1: You will need someone to administer that radios for cats thing.
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1: I like cats.
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8: The following encore presentation by the Joy of Resistance focuses on the Student Nonviolent Coordinating Committee, which played a major role in the struggle for the vote for Black people in the South and was instrumental in leading to the Voting Rights Act of 1965, which has just been decimated by a right-wing Supreme Court. SNCC was also a major catalyst in the emergence of what would become the Women's Liberation Movement. This material is presented in the hopes that it will inspire future movement building.

0: This is Fran Luck of the Joy of Resistance Multicultural Feminist Radio at WBAI. In 2005, I embarked on an investigative journey, the results of which you are about to hear. The goal was to find the specific connections between the civil rights movement of the 1960s, particularly the Student Nonviolent Coordinating Committee, or SNCC, which broke the back of Jim Crow in the American South, and the founding of the Women's Liberation Movement, which led to the second wave of feminism that changed the world for women. As Mary King says in the interview you will hear, one great movement often sparks another, and this is thrilling stuff. In this CD, you will hear seven women, black and white, speak about how being workers in SNCC changed their lives, and how within SNCC they participated in and observed the first stirrings of the feminism that was to influence women around the country, and soon directly led to events as various as the founding of the Third World Women's Alliance and the rebellion of women against male chauvinism within white organizations such as SDS. While there have been published accounts of this story, this is the only radio treatment of this material of which we know. The women from whom you are about to hear are, in order, Dottie Zellner, Mary King, Muriel Tillinghast, Kathy Sarachild, Zohara Simmons, Cynthia Washington, and Frances Beale. Many of the introductions you will hear are from the 2005 Joy of Resistance program on which some of this material was first presented. So I invite you to sit back, listen, and learn, and hopefully get a sense of what our collective efforts can bring to the world. We are going to start our look at SNCC and women's liberation with an interview with Dottie Zellner. Dottie is a New York girl. She grew up here in Queens. She went to Queens College. She went to the High School of Music and Art. And she's a lifelong justice advocate, and that has something to do with the fact that she was a staff person in SNCC.
1: In 1960, February 2nd, 1960, I was sitting in a coffee shop on 42nd Street and chain smoking, as usual, and drinking coffee and reading the Times. And there was a story on the back page about these four young men who had sat down in Greensboro, North Carolina, and I was totally electrified at that very moment. I can't say that what they did came as such a surprise to me because I had grown up in a left family and I knew, you know, something about black history and so forth. And I think I had also been brought up with very heroic stories about the Warsaw Ghetto and, you know, other acts of resistance. And I was totally enchanted. And to make a long story short, I first went down in June of 1960, 4 months after the sit-in started, and I was on a core project, and we appeared at a restaurant, sat down, got arrested, and so forth. And the SNCC people themselves were so exceptional, it's really hard to describe. Here we were, in the early days, 30 people, okay? Crossing every kind of line, that class line, race line, sex line that you can think of. And we had 17-year-olds who had barely a sixth grade education making policy that people with master's degrees would sit there and be in awe. Okay? Not only that, they were the funniest people who ever lived. The staff meetings went on until consensus arrived, either out of exhaustion or persuasion. When there couldn't be, you know, consensus, then they often would have to vote. And then it was not unheard of an hour later for there to be a revote. So this went on occasionally for days. But I knew that when I was sitting in a room with these people, that these were the most exceptional people I had ever met and probably would ever meet. And I was right. And I was right. And here was Mrs. Hamer, who was discovered by SNCC. And Mrs. Hamer probably had a third grade education. And knowing her, I think, showed us how many Mrs. Hamers are out there, only nobody knows that they're there. So it gave us this tremendous faith that ordinary people, average people, who everybody just walks by every day, had within them these exceptional qualities. So it was a tremendous adventure, even though there was a lot of infighting and arguing and squabbling over various things. When people were, you know, quote-unquote, out in the field, there was this absolutely almost perfect trust. For example, if I was going to be beaten up and a SNCC person was around, there was no question that that person would not come to my aid. And we had many, many, many examples of that, many. I mean, my ex-husband, his life was saved on numerous occasions by his black comrades. Well, where do you see that in the United States? And the vice versa, of course, white people who threw themselves into situations to save one of their comrades. I mean, I think this is summing up about SNCC. I think we all walk around with this tremendous stone on our backs, and it's called racism. And when you're in these few fleeting moments, when that stone is taken off your back, especially if you're a white person, it's such an unbelievably joyful relief. And we had some moments like that. We had some moments of that kind of trust and that kind of, you know, that was the band of brothers and sisters. Yeah. And actually, even in later years, one of our field secretaries was unfortunately imprisoned in Liberia, and this was many years ago, and this whole SNCC apparatus became alive again, got him out of jail, saved his life in Liberia, the SNCC family. And we knew what to do, the press, the this, raise money, and just like that, everybody fell too. So... And to this day, I'm sure you must have seen, if you go to any of these things, this tremendous bond that people have. So I'm quasi-retired, and I feel that my next phase is also following along what SNCC asked us to do 40 years ago. And what they asked us to do as white people was to organize other white people. And it was very difficult, almost impossible to do. But now I feel that as a Jew, I can somehow complete this mandate that was given me. And I am spending a lot of my time on the whole question of the Israeli occupation of Palestine. And I feel, even though it's 40 years later, I'm finally doing what SNCC asked us to do.

0: You're listening to Voices of the Civil Rights Movement, Black American Freedom Songs, 1960 to 66, the Smithsonian Collection, and that was the voice of Fannie Lou Hamer. We'll be hearing more of that. We are going to go now to looking more closely at the roots of the women's liberation movement and how they manifested themselves within SNCC. Sarah Evans writes in her book, Personal Politics, The Roots of the Women's Liberation Movement in the Civil Rights Movement and the New Left. The need remains to unravel the mystery of how a few young women stepped outside of the assumptions on which they had been raised to articulate a radical critique of women's position in American society. For them, a particular set of experiences in the Southern Civil Rights Movement and parts of the Student New Left catalyzed a new feminist consciousness. There they found the inner strength and self-respect to explore the means of equality and an ideology that beckoned them to do so. They also experienced the same contradictory treatment most American women experienced, and it spun them out of those movements and into one of their own. We're going to go next to Mary King. Mary King worked with Julian Bond in communications in the Atlanta office of SNCC. She later went on to be an official in the Peace Corps and has written a wonderful book called Freedom Song.
1: I would say that SNCC was the most extraordinary experience of my life. It was clearly the formative experience in my life. And nothing that I've ever done before or since has surpassed it. And I've had many, many opportunities working in the Carter administration, close to the President of the United States, and since with the responsibility of the Peace Corps all over the world, and now as a professor with a global institution. Worldwide, I've had extraordinary opportunities and experiences, but nothing has quite come close to the experience of SNCC. And it had to do with the fervency and strength of conviction, the fact that we were a community that was united by a willingness to take action and to take risks for very deeply held beliefs. The first thing that anyone who went to work for SNCC had to do was to decide and to define whether they were willing to die for their beliefs. Because at the time, you had terrorist organizations and vigilante groups in many parts of the Deep South that were in collusion with law officers. And there was a great deal of random episodic violence. So that is what I think made SNCC such an extraordinary organization, was the unity of action and belief. And I've never had anything that came close to that again in my life. Now, one of the most extraordinary individuals who was involved in SNCC was Ella Baker, whom we all called Miss Baker. She was a senior advisor to SNCC, as was Professor Howard Zinn, a historian who's now at Boston University. Miss Baker was a granddaughter of slaves. This is the least important thing about her. The most important thing about her is that she was a person of extraordinary vision and great depth. She was a philosopher. We would say an autodidact. She was a self-taught philosopher, a person of extraordinary probing and questioning, who questioned everything. Her way of guiding and advising SNCC was often very indirect and Socratic. She would just ask questions. And sometimes when we were locked into conflict or debate and unable to find our way through to a decision, the only person who could resolve the issue would be Miss Baker. Miss Baker had a profound belief that there was leadership potential in every community and that there was no correlation between affluence or education and the ability of a community to give rise to exceptional and remarkable leadership. And I would say that that was the most penetrating insight that guided SNCC, because our distinctive trademark, if you will, in the civil rights movement were the number of women and uneducated people who were given rise to leadership as a consequence of our involvement.
0: You and Casey Hayden formulated a paper that was one of the earliest papers on the status of women, and you did this from within SNCC. Could you talk about that process?
1: One of my fellow workers was a remarkable woman from East Texas. She was in charge of the outreach to northern organizations and friends of SNCC. Her name at the time was Casey Haight, and she was a remarkable person of extraordinary clarity of thinking. Casey and I used to have long, very deep discussions. We read books together and discussed them. We lived together in Atlanta and later in Mississippi, and we were very close. And what was happening between us, I believe, was the development of political identity for ourselves based on the work that we had been doing to bring about self-determination and freedom for African Americans. But our own sense of self was evolving, and our own sense of the fact that women and the rights of women had been constrained, and that there were remarkable analogies to the color bar that prevented racial justice for blacks and African Americans. So I would say it had more to do with the emergence of our own sense of who we are, the extension of the concepts of freedom and self-determination to a more self-conscious point of view for women. This is now so widespread, and universal human rights entitlements have so swept the world that it seems remarkable that we would even have to talk about this. But at the time, there was really very little awareness or consciousness or concern about the fact that women were in virtually every way relegated to secondary status. When Donna Richards married Bob Moses, they announced that she was going to retain her maiden name. And I remember Bob saying, "What I'd like to say is, I'm Bob Moses, and this is my wife, Donna Richards, and I expect her to do the same." For the time, that was extraordinary. Now, I understand that something like 15% of all women who marry in the United States today decide to keep their birth names, but many people simply don't understand what the origin of this custom is. It dates back to the time of Henry VIII in Britain, and the years 1543 and 1544, when a woman married, she literally disappeared in the eyes of the law. That is why she became Mistress John Smith. She no longer existed legally, and she took on the husband's name as a sign of her passing out of existence. This was a theory called couverture or coverture, which came from Old French, which meant veiled or covered or hidden. And many people don't understand how deeply intertwined patriarchal systems are to the status of women, and didn't understand why Donna would want to keep her own name. They didn't understand that this was an assertion of her own identity, and she was saying, "No, I'm not going to disappear." So our probing had to do with how the movement's basic tenets of freedom and self-determination and democracy also could more consciously apply to women.
0: Tell me the occasion for which you wrote this paper, because it took place at a particular moment in history within SNCC.
1: After 1964 and the rejection of the challenge of the Mississippi Freedom Democratic Party to the National Democratic Party in Atlantic City, SNCC began to founder and I would say to lose its way. We had had many, many extraordinary successes. We did not really understand yet, but we had in fact broken the back of the violence in Mississippi. And in that mood, although we had had so many successes, many people were extremely upset at the fact that we had not won the challenge to the Lily White Democratic Party that had been sent from Mississippi, despite a very systematic and meticulous challenge that we had mounted. So coming out of that experience, we were very disconsolate. And Jim Foreman, who was our executive secretary and a little bit older than the rest of us, called a retreat at Waveland, Mississippi. We were all encouraged, those of us on SNCC staff, to write position papers on whatever it was that we wished to address. Jim sent out a circular asking a variety of questions. Why do we organize? Who do we organize? How do we organize? Where do we organize? And many more. And hundreds of papers were written. Some were quite vague. Others were extremely precise with flowcharts. in that milieu of everybody writing position papers, Casey and I had been involved in quite deep discussions with a great number of women in SNCC for a long time about some of these issues, people like Muriel Tillinghast and Donna Richards and Lauren Kress and Janet Chamot and many others. And in that mood, I would say, we began jotting down notes and wanted to put forward a position paper, but we were afraid of being ridiculed. And in the end, we floated it, but we floated it anonymously. It was the byproduct of, I would say, 6 months or a year of discussions with women inside SNCC. Now, that paper, everybody soon figured out what its origin was. And many within SNCC were very admiring and respectful and wanted to know more about how we thought, but others were more skeptical, said it was divisive, said it was diversionary, that it would lead SNCC away from its primary purpose and so on.
0: You started off your SNCC position paper, November 1964, name withheld by request, with examples that you had taken note of that were going on in SNCC, which by all reports was not the most sexist of the left movements by any means. It was better than most. Nonetheless, you and Casey were noticing some things that were going on. You say, staff was involved in crucial constitutional revisions at the Atlanta staff meeting in October. A large committee was appointed to present revisions to the staff. The committee was all men. Two organizers were working together to form a farmers' league. Without asking any questions, the male organizer immediately assigned the clerical work to the female organizer, though both had had equal experience in organizing campaigns. You say, any woman in SNCC, no matter what her position or experience, has been asked to take minutes in a meeting when she and other women are outnumbered by men. You say, a session at the recent October staff meeting in Atlanta was the first large meeting in the past couple of years where a woman was asked to chair. And then you go on to say, this list will seem strange to some, petty to others, laughable to most, except that most women don't talk about these kinds of incidents because the whole subject is not discussable. And a little later, assumptions of male superiority are as widespread and deep-rooted and every much as crippling to the woman as the assumptions of white supremacy are to the Negro. These were words that were not spoken at that time, and these were new concepts to most people. Would you say that and try to recreate that moment a little bit?
1: I would say that the level of awareness of what was a grievance or injustice was limited. It was confined to concern for racial justice. And what we wanted to do was to break that open and say, well, there's racial and sexual justice that needs to be considered if we are going to bring about the kind of new world that we seek. Certainly, you know, in the 1960s, there was not a kind of social awareness of the fact that one should try to be equitable in gender. The following year, in 1965, Casey and I retreated to a cottage of my family in Virginia in the woods. Again, we're continuing our reading and our discussions, our mulling over issues that had to do with what we considered a caste system, named for the Hindu caste system, which had taken 4,000 years to develop, but eventually decreed that according to one's birth, one was condemned to a certain status for life. And what we argued was that women, too, were born into a caste system, and there was nothing that they could do. Merit would not determine the extent of their effectiveness or the fullness of their contributions to society. It was their birth status that would determine that. And we wrote another paper, which we called Sex and Caste, and we sent it to 44 women who were organizing in the peace and civil rights movements across the United States, all over the country, San Francisco, New York, Boston, Washington, Chicago, and so forth. And that document has now been shown to have been the spark for the consciousness-raising groups of the 1970s, which later were known as consciousness-raising groups, but at the time they were simply groups of women who gathered together to discuss Casey's and my memo. So each of the 44 women to whom we had sent it turned out to have taken some action as a result of it, or many of them had. They had gathered others around them and had begun to have discussions. And I remember that Jan Goodman of the International Ladies Garment Workers Union had told Casey that she was very turned on by the memo and wanted to do some kind of expose in her own labor union as a consequence of reading it. Years later, the writer Barbara Raskin walked into my office in the Carter administration and said she would never forget the day that she had gotten her copy of the memo. And she said that it was stunning in its effect on me. I read it and reread it, and eventually it became dog-eared. Janice Kelly said that she had been an activist and organizer at Cornell University and said that our memo was an incredible catalyst for her and for so many others. And she said that all the Merv Griffin types, of course, always tracked the women's movement back to Betty Friedan and the National Organization of Women, which was founded in 1966, or to Simone de Beauvoir. But she said there was no question in her mind that the activist segment of the women's movement tracked directly to our memo. So this was an unintended consequence, and I would say that Casey and I had just opened the doors to something that had been brimming in an unarticulated way among many women who were organizing injustice movements of various types. I'm just thrilled and delighted that you have taken this on as a subject. It's just crying out for exploration and ventilation, and it's such a wonderful story. How marvelous to think that one movement that's already the high watermark worldwide, the U.S. civil rights movement all over the world, is admired. Many of the countries that I've been to, people

0: So there were stirrings of feminism that were going on amongst many women in SNCC, black and white women.
1: I think you could say that SNCC was a cauldron out of which many things came, some intentional, some unintentional. It was certainly an intellectual cauldron. It was the greatest and most intensive experience that I have had based with a group. My faith in humanity actually is rekindled by my memories of SNCC people, to tell you the truth. We were in the process of being iconoclastic. We wanted to define and redefine and examine all things. So we examined men and their relationship to women, women in relationship to themselves, people in relationship to their work, work in relationship to money. We tried to do it all. And we tried to be a mass educational process for ourselves. And then, of course, we tried to translate that for other people. We tried to explain to people that we lived in systems which actually discouraged and oppressed black people. White people, white women found their voice. They found that their assumed relationships with men under examination in many cases was oppressive. We looked at relationship of parents to their children, and we talked about all of it.
0: You just heard Mary King, who with Casey Hayden wrote a pivotal paper that distributed to women's activists around the country, helped to spark the women's liberation movement. She was followed by Muriel Tillinghast, who's also a staff person at SNCC and a great social justice activist. She works with children and families today for a citywide agency. And you are listening to WBAI at 99.5 FM in New York City. This is The Joy of Resistance, and we are continuing to look at the roots of women's liberation within the civil rights movement, the stirrings of feminism.

0: We are going to go now to Zohara Simmons, who was a project director in Laurel, Mississippi. Very, very dangerous work during the SNCC period of 1961 to 64. And Zohara will begin to speak about some of the issues, the women's issues, the women's liberation issues that were coming up for black women within SNCC, because we have two different stories here, and we're going to see how they merge and how they diverge. Zohara Simmons.
1: First of all, I was Gwendolyn Robinson then, and I went to school in Atlanta. Atlanta was certainly one of the hotbeds of student activism. The SNCC office was just a few blocks from the campus of Spelman College. They would come to try and recruit us. I had been warned by my grandmother and parents not to get involved, and the Spelman administration warned us not to get involved. In 1962, segregation was very much firmly in place. We began to desegregate restaurants, hotels, buses, those things. So that was how I became involved. In my second year, I learned about the plan to take 1,000 college-age people to Mississippi, the worst state in the Union for black people at that time. So I went to Mississippi and spent about 16 months in Laurel, Mississippi, where I served as project director.

0: And then I returned to Atlanta and worked for SNCC. So really, I got involved in 1962 and stayed involved until 1968. It was ultra-democratic, which meant we often met for days without breaks, and I certainly got my voice. I learned to put forward my ideas and to defend them sometimes, screaming and banging on tables and things, but it was an incredible experience and one that changed my life forever. We who are women who were in this movement, we were clear that there were other oppressions that also had to be addressed. And while SNCC was very democratic and very open and all, the vestiges of sexism, more than the vestiges, I mean the sexist gender relationships that we all had grown up on, all of us had been brought up in the patriarchal culture. And so if you're starting to fight for freedom and you're willing as women to go to jail and to be beaten, then you clearly don't want anybody telling you you can't have as much voice as somebody else in the group because you're a woman. And so I think that it was inevitable for women in the organization to stand up and point out sexism, misogyny when we saw it, and to fight against it.
1: How did that manifest itself in SNCC?
0: I instituted certain things that really were very revolutionary. In the state of Mississippi, there might have been, during the summer of 1964, about two, maybe three at the most, women project directors. There had been male project directors, and often there was a sexual harassment of women who worked on the projects, some bullying and stuff like that. And so one of the very first things that I did was to come up with some laws for the project, what would be tolerated and what would not be tolerated. And one of these was that there couldn't be any sexual harassment. No meant no, and nobody was going to be forced into anything, nor were they to be harassed or any of that. And so, you know, it was sort of a joke that I was running an Amazon project, and so I got chided for that. Anyone caught doing that would be given a warning, and then if they repeated it, they would be sent home, or at least they had to leave that project. So that was just one example of something that I knew I was not going to tolerate, and I really think that women were standing up across the state, particularly against sexual harassment, which was a pretty big problem in many places during the civil rights era.
1: This is so amazing to hear this, because I don't even think the phrase sexual harassment existed at that point.
0: No, I'm sure it didn't.
1: Probably didn't even call it that, right? You called it probably something else.
0: You know, it's so funny how at this point, because sexual harassment is such a part of our lexicon, I don't know what we called it, but it was clear that sexual advances, unwanted, were not to be tolerated. There were some cases where it was pretty close to rape, if not rape. I myself had really experienced a situation where one of my coworkers had tried to rape me. And I mean, you know, we fought, literally. So I knew what could happen. But when I got to Laurel and became project director, I was clear that that kind of behavior was not going to be tolerated. The women on the project really supported these rules. For some of the male leadership, it was not important. You know, they did not see this as a problem. Like when I reported my attack, it was like, you know, hey, these people down here trying to kill us. We're finding bodies everywhere, you know. They're bombing us. They're burning crosses. We can't deal with this right now. You know, that was what I was personally told when I reported the attack on me. You know, it was a difficult situation, and clearly sexism was not at the top of the agenda in a life and death situation, which is what we were in. But in my project, I felt like in this little place, this is going to be a law. You know, you're not going to do this and get away with it.
1: The kind of struggle was going on a subtle level.
0: Yeah, well, it wasn't so subtle. You know, the word was out. Those Amazons, we're not going down there with them. I can tell you that after the summer, and the volunteers, most of whom were white, you know, middle class, upper middle class, when they went home, I remained with two white women. So there were just three of us who thought, we can't leave. We've just really begun to get folk organized and galvanized and excited, and this is no time to leave. So when the three of us put the word out to Jackson, the COFOR headquarters, Council of Federated Organizations, made up of SNCC and CORE and NAACP and SCLC, that was the organization that oversaw the work of the Mississippi Summer Project. When I sent the word out that we were going to continue the project in Laurel and we needed SNCC organizers, no men would come because they said it was the Amazon project and they were not going to be told what to do by that Gwen Robinson. So we had these two younger men who really turned out to be wonderful organizers, even though they were, you know, high school age. Stokely was one of those guys in SNCC who was, you know, sort of, I don't know what you'd call it, but that super macho man, you know, kind of vibe, which quite a few of the men in SNCC had. And so, you know, we run into this thing of the movement restoring black manhood, you know, this issue of the slavery and Jim Crow destroying or attempting to destroy black manhood. And so the movement, I mean, you know, Malcolm is like the prime example. I think Ossie Davis said, you know, he is our manhood, in his eulogy of Malcolm. So, you know, that whole issue was very, very difficult for me because on the one hand, I understood where that was coming from and I empathized with that point of view. But then as Bernice Reagan once said, well, you know, it was restoring all of our peoplehood. But, you know, often it got portrayed as the manhood thing. And I think you see that in third world movements around the world. It's a very difficult thing that we have to grapple with in our movements, particularly I think of racialized oppression, where men, you know, had all of the power of the patriarchy taken from them. So, you know, in terms of they had no control over their wives, they didn't even have wives that the law, you know, recognized. Their children were not recognized as their children because they could be sold off, and the man could rape their wives. And so, you know, all of this stuff is so deep in the psyche. And so we women were often in very difficult positions because we knew what was being talked about, but at the same time, certainly I didn't understand patriarchy or any of that until much, much later. I realized that I'm not fighting to restore patriarchy, a black one or any other kind, you know, but I didn't know that then.
1: Were you around when Mary King and Casey Hayden put out that paper that they put out on the status of women?
0: I was around. I was not very, very involved with that, however, but I knew about it. And even though I was certainly against sexual harassment and things like that. I was a little slow to getting involved with what Casey and Mary were doing. I was at the meeting where the letter was first mentioned, but I was not involved in the organizing of that effort.
1: Was there a kind of split on that, that roughly speaking was a black woman and white woman?
0: I think
1: split?
0: It was, yeah. I think that was one of the problems, because there were also these racial tensions that, you know, most of us don't talk about, and it's like not talking about sexual harassment, you know. People hate to smear what we all love and know had such a meaningful part of our lives, but there were definite strains between black women and white women.
1: So, all right. So, were there now?
0: And let me just say this: strains that have not been healed to this day, right?
1: That's
0: still,
1: right.
0: We still, you know, have unfortunately have not been able to integrate the women's movement in the way that I think all of us would like to see that happen. One of the big problems in America is that people wake up, you know, they're born and they come into the world in the 80s and the 90s, and, you know, women have rights and blacks have rights, and they don't know that these things came with a struggle, and therefore they don't realize that we have to be vigilant to make sure that we keep them and continue forward, and that we don't lose what we fought and died to get, you know. And I keep telling them, nothing was given to us on a platter. We fought for every right you now enjoy, and there are forces planning to take it away from you and me. And if we are not vigilant, if we don't organize, and if we don't keep our voices heard, we will find that we will no longer have reproductive rights. We will be back in the kitchen, as some of these people think we should be, and not able to be anywhere else, you know?

0: We are listening to The Joy of Resistance, and we're looking at the civil rights movement and the roots of the women's liberation movement within it. We're going to go right to Frances Beale, who's going to be talking about the SNCC Black Women's Liberation Committee.
1: First, let me say that the Student Nonviolent Coordinating Committee was the youth section of the overall civil rights movement. At one point, they had thought about making a youth organization for SCLC, the Southern Christian Leadership Conference, but the students decided at the meeting that they wanted to have an independent organization, and I think that set the stage for a lot of creativity and a lot of really radical thoughts. But most of all, I think what we had was youth enthusiasm that we really could do something, that we weren't prepared to spend decades more, as our parents had done, in terms of making an ingrow against white supremacy. The emergence of the Black Women's Liberation Committee of SNCC came about more or less because people began noticing that there were certain differences in terms of how people were treated in the organization. But more than that, I think it was actually that there were a number of people in SNCC who were very influenced, males in particular, by the Nation of Islam and people who had kind of these visions of Africa from the 15th century. And in many ways, I think the Black Women's Liberation Committee was a reaction or a response to those who were putting forward ideas about women that were extremely backwards. And the real problem was that people who began to promote those things in an organization in which women actually had played very prominent roles, unlike SCLC, and where they had a very churchy structure there. The women made tea and made coffee and served, you know, the men, and the men, you know, had the great ideas. SNCC was never that way. Women were active participants in evolving strategy and so on. Now, this didn't mean that attitudes about men, and particularly Black men, coming into their manhood, didn't infect the organization. They did. But based upon women's participation in the struggle, in the debates, I mean, we would sit up all night just talking about, you know, liberation and freedom and what was this vision of a different kind of society that we wanted to think about. And as many other things, you couldn't just think about race. Even in terms of the anti-racist struggle, we began to hook it up to the international struggle. We began to hook it up to the struggle for poor people. So even from the racial point of view, it already had infiltrated into the movement a more complex intersection of how we had to treat the racial question. I was active in the group in New York because in SNCC I was very much involved with the SNCC International Affairs Commission. So this whole international aspect of our struggle was very important, not only to me, but to other people. The war in Vietnam was going on, so we had to deal with all of these different ideas and thoughts at the same time. We began to talk about Africa, you know, and, you know, getting a sense of the international nature of Black oppression. And what happened with us, as we began to take up the questions of gender, we kind of took all those things that we had learned organizationally, politically, ideologically, and applied those lessons to trying to figure out the role of women relative to the Black struggle. Many of the young men in SNCC were influenced by the emerging Nation of Islam, which had some extremely kind of rigid views on the role of women and the role of men in terms of their status in the family. The problem was that the reality of Black women's lives was so contrary to that. We weren't at home just taking care of our kids. We were out there working right along with, if we had a husband or if we didn't, we were out there working. This is a kind of a lack of reality that was so pronounced that the women began to, you know, complain about this is not what our experience is, and this is not what their experience is either. Key issue that came up was the question of abortion. And this had a big impact on us women who were in SNCC. I myself had a friend who had died from a backstreet abortion when she was a freshman in college. And so even though we were accused of being like, you know, just taking these ideas from white women, we had concrete examples ourselves, and those are the ones we reached for in order to find our bearings. So you had people over at CAP over there in New Jersey, Congress of African People. You had the Nation of Islam. You had other nationalist groups who were talking about that abortion was genocide and therefore, you know, black women should have babies for the revolution. So these kinds of ideas, once they were put forward, we had to respond in some way to that. And we responded by thinking about very deeply what it meant to have control over our own bodies and ourselves. That's like a primary right that every woman should have. SNCC at this point, 67, 68, you know, had already reached its peak and was basically gliding towards the sunset. And the Black Women's Liberation Committee, on the other hand, was in a growth period, and we had a lot of women coming around. 50 or 60 women would come every week to the various different activities that we had. So I think that one of the things that characterized us at that period was that how everybody thought. Everybody thought in terms of the links. So it's not that strange that as we began to look at women's oppression, we looked at it from this more all-sided, interconnective type of way. As, you know, we saw race and gender, class, and international perspective as all kind of ingredients to make up the recipe for the program, which would be the liberation. It started out as SNCC Black Women's Liberation Committee. But the other people had not necessarily been in SNCC. There were some of us that did and some who didn't. It was precisely because there were women who were not in SNCC that we decided to change the name to Black Women's Alliance. And then within a year, we became the Third Women's Alliance because we were approached by women from the Puerto Rican community in New York to ask if they could join with us. And we had a big debate about it. And for ourselves, we concluded that the question of the intersection that Puerto Rican women were trying to deal between the national struggle for independence and the gender struggle and the class struggle was more similar to what we were doing as black women here than it was dissimilar. I think that SNCC gave birth to a certain stream of women who had a consciousness about being women that contributed in important aspects to the women's movement as a whole. And I think that some of our closest friends in the beginning were women who had come out of SNCC and went into Radical Women and Red Stockings people. We had some close relations with them because they were like us, anti-imperialist, anti-racist, pro-woman. And we appreciated knowing that there were white women out there who were raising the struggles amongst the more middle-class women.
0: The Third World Women's Alliance, did it last or did it become something else?
1: Basically, it lasted and we began to publish the Triple Jeopardy, the newspaper. And we had at one time, like I think, 6,000 national subscribers. And more or less, it faded away. But the Women of Color Resource Center was founded by a core of women who had been in the Third World Women's Alliance. So we jokingly say, and in some ways it's true, that the Women of Color Resource Center is like the grandchild of the Third World Women's Alliance. So, for example, we've given them some of our papers and documents, and they're trying to get some of them archived.
0: And so there really is a linkage that started in SNCC in many ways.
1: Yeah, there's ideas of complexity, of dealing with social issues. We learned that thousands of people mobilized with a concrete view in mind can make history, can change things. They can actually change things. No matter how hard it looks, you can actually do that. We learned that the process of change is more complex, too, than we had at first thought. And we also learned that the racists and the chauvinists in this country have a lot more resources than we thought that, you know, that they had. But I think that people should take heart, but don't think you can just sit home and complain about it. You have to get out there and do something about it.
0: That was Fran Beal of the Black Radical Congress, the Women's Caucus. In 1969, she wrote Double Jeopardy, landmark essay on Black women's liberation. We stand on the shoulders of those who came before, and that has been the spirit and the meaning of this show. We want to acknowledge the Red Stockings Archives for Action. You can reach them at www.redstockings.org. They want to thank Carol Giordina, Kathy Sarachild, Arlene Avakian, and we used Personal Politics, the Roots of Women's Liberation in the Civil Rights Movement in the New Left by Sarah Evans as an important reference, as well as Mary King's Freedom Song. We are the Joy of Resistance. We thank you very much.
2: 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The executive producer is Fran Luck. An excellent program, Fran. Appreciate the information. Appreciate the knowledge. Looking back in history to see where we've come from. Coming up next at noon will be Frontline Voices with Frenchie Davis, and right after that at 1 p.m., there is The Attitude with Arnie Arneson. 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
5: It's 12 o'clock here in New York City. 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Coming up next is Frontline Voices with Frenchie Davis.

0: Welcome, welcome, welcome to Frontline Voices here on WBAI 99.5 FM. I'm your host. The phone lines are open, 212-209-2877. That's 212-209-2877. And today we have some news that I want to start with because it is the kind of news we do not get often enough. But I'm going to say it because I enjoy saying it. The people won. The people won. The humans won yesterday, not Democrats or Republican, but the people, the citizens of the United States won. And yesterday in a federal courthouse in Newark, the Trump administration blinked. The federal government agreed just before a judge was about to hear arguments to conduct a full environmental assessment of a 470,000 square foot warehouse in Roxbury, New Jersey. That DHS purchased for $129 million of taxpayer money to turn into an immigration detention facility. Could be a pedophile detention facility, but they don't want that. Also holding 1,500 beds. The environmental assessment could take months. During that time, no construction to retrofit the warehouse for detention so that use can proceed. That win was the product of months of organizing by a community that was told it could not fight the federal government, a retired attorney, a volunteer coalition, a Republican mayor and town council, a Democratic governor and attorney general, and hundreds of people who showed up in the cold in February and refused to leave. The name of their alliance is Project Ninja. No ICE North Jersey Alliance. I so love these ninjas. Yes, I have three of the people who made this happen with me today. They are a legion of extraordinary men, and I'm looking forward to having them as our guests today. And before we get started, here's a little national news. Take a listen.
1: From across the nation and around the world, for Pacifica Headlines, I'm Jesse Lent. A missile hits Kyiv in a Russian strike last night, footage courtesy of Reuters. In the past 48 hours, Russia has commenced the largest aerial attack on Ukraine over a two-day period since the war began, bombing the capital city of Kyiv and other cities across the country with hundreds of drones, Ukrainian officials told the news agency today. According to Ukrainian President Vladimir Zelensky, Russia has launched more than 1,560 drones since Wednesday. Last night, Moscow fired more than 670 attack drones and 56 missiles against Ukraine, he said. Air defense units shot down 41 missiles and 652 drones overnight, the Ukrainian Air Force claimed. At least three people were killed in Kyiv, the main target of last night's attacks, according to Zelensky, and roughly 40 people, including two children, were injured, officials said. The Center for Strategic and International Studies, a think tank based in Washington, D.C., released estimates earlier this year that Russia has suffered up to 325,000 deaths on the battlefield, and the number of wounded and killed on the Russian side could be as many as 1.2 million people. The report estimates the number of Ukrainian casualties at 140,000, roughly 2 to 3 times higher than figures released by Zelensky back in February. A cacophony of gunfire erupted Wednesday night in the Philippine Senate, where local authorities attempted to arrest Senator Ronald De La Rosa, who is wanted by the International Criminal Court for a charge of crimes against humanity for his role in former President of the Philippines Rodrigo Duterte's anti-drug efforts, in which thousands suspected of mostly petty crimes were killed between 2016 and 2018. Duterte was arrested in March of last year and flown to the ICC's headquarters in The Hague. He is still in detention in the Netherlands awaiting trial. A warning, the footage you're about to hear from Reuters is disturbing. Oh my God. No one was injured in the shooting, officials said. President of the Philippines, Ferdinand Marcos Jr., asked the public to stay calm in televised remarks. According to the AP, it was not immediately clear who fired the shots or why. The Israeli military announced they've begun a new wave of airstrikes on southern Lebanon. One attack occurred in the town of Sedekin, causing several injuries, while another targeted Tafata. Recent Israeli strikes, usually by drones, have targeted cars and motorbikes. Several of these strikes happened on the main coastal highway that leads south from Beirut yesterday. At least 12 people were killed in the strikes, including two children. Hezbollah claims it struck an Israeli tank in the south and has continued launching rockets into northern Israel. Since Israel began its war on Lebanon on March 2nd as part of the U.S. and Israel's war on Iran, at least 2,846 Lebanese residents have been killed and more than a million displaced across the country, according to Lebanon's Ministry of Public Health. Iran's Foreign Minister Abbas Araghchi denounced the U.S. and Israel today for, quote, expansionism and warmongering, saying instability in the Middle East is a, quote, lose-lose proposition for all sides, including the aggressors, according to Al Jazeera. The Israeli Prime Minister's office says Benjamin Netanyahu, quote, secretly visited the United Arab Emirates during attacks by the U.S. and Israel on Iran, a statement the UAE's foreign ministry denied. On Monday, the Wall Street Journal reported that the UAE has been secretly carrying out military strikes on Iran. The paper reports that the Gulf nation has been Iran's biggest target in the war. According to the U.S.-based human rights activist news agency, 3,636 people have been killed in Iran by U.S. and Israeli strikes, 254 of them children. According to Al Jazeera, at least 26 Israeli civilians have been killed. The Pentagon reports that 13 U.S. service members have been killed and 415 wounded as the U.S. and Israel's war on Iran enters its 76th day. And political activist Denise Powell won the Democratic primary in Nebraska's 2nd congressional district yesterday. The AP reports that the Omaha area district, where Republican Congressman Don Bacon is retiring, is one of Democrats' biggest targets in the November midterms. Those are the latest Pacifica headlines for the Pacifica Network. I'm Jesse Lent.
0: Thank you so much for that, Mr. Jesse Lent. And we appreciate that national news, especially ending on a good note. Well, welcome back to Frontline Voices. And today we're talking about how the people beat back the cage. Now, we're stuck in a two-party system, that cage called a two-party system, but we're working our way out of it, step by step by step. And along with me are activists that are helping us get out of this cage. This is a legion of extraordinary men. So allow me the moment to introduce our guest today. We have William Angus, who is the co-founder and spokesperson for No ICE North Jersey Alliance. That's Project Ninja. I repeat, that's Project Ninja. William Angus is the co-founder and public face of the No ICE North Jersey Alliance, also known as Project Ninja, a volunteer-led civil liberties organization based in Warren County, New Jersey, formed specifically to oppose the Trump administration's plan to convert a 470,000 square foot warehouse in Roxbury Township into an immigration detention center that should really be for pedophiles and political criminals. But I digress. We'll keep working on that. And our other guest is Mr. Larry Hamm, a.k.a. Lawrence Hamm, who is chairman and founder of the People's Organization for Progress. That's POP, because Newark, New Jersey is popping off. That's njpop.org. And Lawrence Hamm is one of the most consequential and enduring grassroots civil rights organizers in the United States, a man who has been on the front line of the movement since he was 17 years young and has never left and still with us today. And then I also have Mr. David Broderick, retired attorney, activist, also part of the No ICE North Jersey Alliance. David Broderick, retired attorney who brought his legal expertise to bear in the fight to stop the Roxbury ICE Detention Center, working with the No ICE North New Jersey Alliance. Welcome, gentlemen. Thank you for joining Frontline Voices today.
2: Thank you.
3: Good afternoon.
4: Good afternoon.
0: And let me shout out Wednesday's work. Yesterday's work on May 12, 2026, the Trump administration agreed in a joint court stipulation filed before a scheduled hearing on New Jersey's preliminary injunction to conduct a full environmental assessment under the NEPA policy before proceeding with construction. ICE may only install temporary fencing and security cameras during this review, so they are shut down. The environmental assessment can take months. They can take years if they like. They can take years, just like the border wall in Mexico. They can take years. They can take as much time as they like. Once complete, both sides have 7 days to confer before next steps. So we are making progress, gentlemen. And Dave, I want to connect with you first on this. As a retired attorney, but as most importantly an activist, how do you see this going?
2: Well, as I think I told the gathered crowd at the rally outside the courthouse, this is very, very good news. DHS has been subject to extreme criticism from other courts for their lack of compliance with this very important environmental law. And I think they knew they were headed towards the same type of criticism and an adverse decision here in Newark, New Jersey. And finally, somebody had some sense to say, okay, let's just agree that we should follow what the law requires. And so we were very gratified. And the way I put it to the crowd is I think we won this battle without firing a shot. So this would not have been possible without the activists and the people in the state and local governments who, have fought so hard against this, as evidenced by William and our ninja group.
0: Very, very proud. And again, I can't say it enough for you being on the front lines, particularly as someone who's retired. You can say you've done your work. and you've earned that right.
2: I'm very gratified that my talents are being put to good use here.
0: But at this juncture, none of us can afford to retire until we retire this administration. And so the work has to be done. And Larry Ham, who is chairman of the People's Organization for Progress, just remember POP, leading a protest at the MLK Federal Courthouse for the Voting Rights Act. Larry, you have been doing this since before most people listening were born. So welcome back to Frontline Voices. You were here on Tuesday. We had to have you back after this protest. Can you tell us about the protest and what were the results and how did you feel about it?
3: Yes. Well, first of all, let me salute and congratulate the Ninja Coalition, for their great victory. This is one for the people. Our victories are kind of few and far between, but we should definitely celebrate this. And I congratulate them. And I was with them on Tuesday in front of the same MLK Martin Luther King Federal Courthouse. And in fact, they invited me to say a few words there. So I will continue, People's Organization for Progress will continue to support this struggle against these concentration camps. They've been described as warehouses and detention centers, but as far as I'm concerned, these are American 21st century versions of concentration camps, and we should oppose them everywhere. Now, the following day, which was Wednesday, May 13th, we met activists from around the Essex County, North Jersey area, converged, and some of us reconverged, because there were some of the people who were there on Tuesday to oppose the concentration camp, came back and joined us, joined members of POP. So you can add this kind of suburban-urban alliance, which we need more of, because Warren County is a kind of rural, semi-rural area, and Newark is very urban. But as you can see, there are grounds for unity around a number of issues. So they came back and joined us, and we had a good crowd out there. And for the first time in memory now, we've had protests at the Martin Luther King Federal Courthouse before. Immediately after 9/11, it was closed off. The street is still closed off, Walnut Street. It was not always closed off. And for a couple of years, they forbade us to come down, for anybody to come down and protest there. You know, we were threatened with arrest. But believe it or not, since the rally to free Mahmoud Khalil, which was also at the Martin Luther King Federal Courthouse, it seems that they've eased up and they're letting groups come down there. So for the first time in my memory, 55 years of being involved in the movement, we actually set up a picket line. We set up a picket line in front of the federal courthouse for almost 3 hours that we were out there. And we came down to protest the Supreme Court decision in the Louisiana versus Calais case, which has now made it next to impossible for folks to challenge racist gerrymandering in our communities, and particularly in areas of the South. The Calais decision will result in the elimination of majority Black or significantly Black congressional districts. And it will enable these racist state legislatures to redraw congressional district lines and eliminate those districts. And by doing so, eliminate Black congressional representation. We stand to lose perhaps as many as 16 Black Democratic Congress people. And that's significant because, you know, our struggle now, as you said, Frenchie, we got to get this racist, fascist Trump regime out of there. And step one towards that is the midterm elections.
0: You 435 seats up for re-election.
3: 435 seats, that's right. And if we're trying to, they got the majority, we're trying to flip it. And if we're set back 16, that makes the fight even more difficult. But I still think it is possible for us to flip this situation in the midterms and to take back the House, perhaps even take the Senate in preparation for taking back the White House in 28. Now, we came out there with several demands yesterday. We demanded the restoration of the Voting Rights Act. We demand the passage of the John Lewis Voter Advancement Act in Congress. We also demanded passage of the John Lewis Voting Rights Act of New Jersey, which is in the state legislature, which in fact has been passed by the assembly. But for some reason, it's being held up in the Senate. So now we got to put the pressure on the Senate.
0: And there are 35 seats up for re-election in the Senate. So we let them know they're about to be fired.
3: That's right. And then lastly, we demanded reform and restructuring of the United States Supreme Court. Shouldn't be no lifetime terms. You know, as it's presently structured, we'll be under the tyranny of 9 people for decades to come. So we need to expand that court from 9 to 13 so that we can have some ideological balance on there and break this right wing stranglehold. And while we were out there protesting, we were demanding the impeachment of the 6 that supported the Calais decision and also impeachment of Donald Trump.
0: And not just impeachment. I believe that they have broken some laws, and that's another episode for another day. But we have to even go well beyond impeachment, because without consequences, this will occur again. And we saw that with Nixon being able to step down and there was never any penalty. This is the result that we have of this election, this term. So there has to be penalty and actual consequences and lived consequences. So, Larry Hamm, thank you again for speaking to that amazing work and being here to represent all of those who spoke with their feet and their voices yesterday. And William, Thank you so much for being here, Frontline Voices. I want you to take our listeners back to the beginning. When did you first hear that ICE was targeting the Route 46 warehouse in Roxbury? And what was that moment when you decided, no, nah, hell no? And what was your answer?
4: Well, before I answer, first of all, I'm happy to be here. And before I answer that, I just need to say one thing. I've been doing interviews. This is, I think, my fifth or sixth time being on WBAI. I've been doing this for about 5 months, and I was feeling pretty confident about my skills as a speaker. And I had the displeasure to have to follow Larry speaking at that rally. And I have not felt imposter syndrome like this in a long time. So I did not get to speak to you afterwards, but Larry, your words were inspiring, and you have an open invitation to any of our protests. You, if you want to come by and speak, you have an open invitation.
3: I just wanted to say that up front.
0: That needed that to be said. That needed to be said, and that's your speaking mentor. So no more imposter syndrome. You're just going to absorb that spirit. And here comes the work. Yes.
4: All right. But as to your question, there are so many problems with what DHS and ICE are doing. And one of the bigger ones is that they are doing so much of it in secret. And it was only thanks to a Washington Post reporter who revealed this plan for all of these warehouse conversions. His article came out on Christmas Eve. So it didn't get a lot of notice for a day or two. And I run the Warren County Visibility Brigade. We do bridge protests. I've been doing that for about 6 months. And I'd been working with my colleague in Sussex County who does the same thing. And as soon as I forget which one of us found out first, but as soon as we became aware of it, we both spoke to each other, and because of the nature of what we've been doing, getting, you know, hundreds of people protesting on a regular basis, we were like, yeah, we're going to have to do some protests on this, aren't we? We're going to have to get people to go to town council, aren't we? And she was like, hell yeah. And so we've been going to town council in Roxbury for 5 months. I now like to refer to it. It's not Taco Tuesday. It's Town Council Tuesday. We are there every Tuesday with, 10, 50, 200 people. And honestly, I may have been the co-founder, but I feel like my efforts are of no value without people like Dave and all the other people who have been showing up for 5 months to the town council, to showing up to the protest, showing up in Newark 2 days ago. Because, I get asked, what is our role? And our role in Ninja is to keep this issue on the front burner, both in the mind of the people, but also in terms of the press, and from there on the politicians. I don't think the town council would have done what it did, what little it did, without the ongoing pressure from, week after week after week of people showing up and, telling them what for. And if we let this fall off of the 24-hour news cycle, if we let people forget that this is still an issue, then it lets the politicians off the hook. We appreciate what Governor Sherrill and the Attorney General did, but Governor Sherrill really hadn't been talking to any of the grassroots groups up until that point. And when we went to Governor Sherrill's office, and when we went to, Booker and Kim, and we let them know what's going on and that we were not going to be ignored, that's when we started seeing action from them. Senator Kim has spoken directly in congressional hearings to Mark Wayne Mullen, specifically mentioning us. Governor Sherrill got the Attorney General to file this lawsuit. So we feel like it's our job to hold their feet to the fire. So when people say, hey, you have this great victory, do you get to relax? The answer is no, we don't. It is not Miller time. we absolutely will enjoy and savor this victory. I don't mean to downplay it. It is significant. It's going to throw at least a year or two delay into this. But there is still other things that the governor can do. There are things that the town council can do. And as I said, we have to keep people's attention on this, because the moment we let them forget, the politicians are going to forget.
0: Absolutely, absolutely. And I have to ask you, since you have brought up the governor and the town council, and you did it in a town that voted for Donald Trump, how do you organize across the political divide? Because I always say, you know, now we need to vote as humans, not as red or as blue or as Democrats or Republicans. We need to vote as humans. What was the argument that worked with people for whom the humanitarian case has said, no, we can't move forward with this? Is there a formula? Because we need to know it. We need to spread it. We need to inject it. Tell us how you were able to cross party lines.
4: So the largest group of people who were part of this effort largely came from people who had already been protesting with the Visibility Brigade, with Indivisible, and groups

0: That's where the moniker of Project Ninja came to be, because it was the Visibility Brigade. It was indivisible, but it was also environmental groups, Roxbury residents, members from the of the religious community. It wasn't just, crazy liberal Democrats. And so that is why Project Ninja is the umbrella for all of us, because, this isn't political. And to your question of how do you reach, people, most people who understand the facts of what happens when any sort of a prison comes to town knows what a raw deal this would be. And of course, DHS detainment facility is significantly worse than any prison. But just any prison reduces property values, lowers economic activity. Nobody wants to live in a prison town. So even if you're not on board for the humanitarian reasons, there are many solid reasons economically and in almost every category you can think of that you wouldn't want that in your town. So we do have to some extent meet people where they are. And certainly there are some people who are protesting out of local self-interest. And that's okay.
1: It is.
0: But that doesn't mean that we can't speak truth to power about the humanitarian side. We have Pax Christi has been fighting the Delaney Hall situation from day one, and they've been fighting it even longer in Elizabeth. And one of the things that I said, and when I spoke after Larry, is I said that we all know about the social media bubbles, but I think a lot of us, especially people who look like me, which for your listeners, I am a straight white man, older straight white man.
1: Handsome, by the way.
0: There's a lot like me who live in a town bubble. We don't see ICE in our neighborhoods. We don't see the impact that the Trump policies have. And so it is very easy to think that, oh, that's a Newark problem, or that's a problem for those people over there, and then not get involved. And I admit, I am embarrassed to say this, I really didn't fully understand the Delaney Hall situation until probably last summer. And I didn't know that the detention center in Elizabeth existed until that same time. And that's because I was in a bubble where I lived in my community. And what I'm telling everyone is, you all need to take this information back to your bubble and share it with your bubble, because otherwise they're never going to understand why all of this matters.
1: And I just have to add, because racism is expensive, whether you are consciously aware or unconsciously aware, it is very expensive. And by you addressing how this may not matter to you on a humanitarian level, but it should matter to you socioeconomically. It should matter to you how your neighborhood looks and presents. It should matter to you your property values. It should matter to you whether there are more jobs or less jobs in your community because of this space. It should matter to you when they stop putting in those individuals in detention centers and start putting you in those detention centers. So either way, it should matter to you. And I think that that's what is really important. And thank you, Dave, for driving that point home. I want to refer back to William as well and include you in this question. If ICE doesn't build here and they will build someone else, what does a national strategy to stop the warehouse detention network look like? And what do you need from people who are listening right now?
0: So one of the things that fairly early on we realized is that what we were doing here in Roxbury was happening in all the other cities that unfortunately were on that list. And so we began to try to reach out to the organizers in those areas to share best practices, find out what worked, what didn't work, what laws are applicable, how are you

0: reaching out? How are you running things behind the scenes? It's so funny because, when this all started, I thought I'd be out protesting on a sidewalk every day, and then a few weeks later, I'm in Zoom meetings at 7 p.m. I feel like I'm in middle management, running a large group like this and putting together, a protest that has 2,000 attendees. There's a lot of behind the scenes work, and so we are speaking on a regular basis with some of the other cities, the other organizers in the other cities, and it's been highly effective. Just as an example, the lawsuit filed in Maryland, we went to Governor Sherrill and we and the Attorney General, and Dave can speak to this, and we explained to them how the same arguments applied here. So by learning from what happened with the groups in Maryland, that helped us be successful here. And the one thing I like to say is that, until a facility actually opens up with detainees, we haven't lost. And so far, we haven't lost yet, keyword being yet. And that's why the struggle continues.
1: It does. And we're going to continue this conversation along with that struggle. We're going to continue on the other side of this musical break. Let's take a brief musical break. And I personally like this selection. I think it is really, really important. This is the unofficial anthem of the Iranian women for their Women, Life, and Liberty movement. This is By Ray. Take a listen.

0: Welcome back. Welcome back to Frontline Voices. And we are on the front lines today with William Angus, Larry Hamm, and David Broderick. Please remember these names. They are so important. William Angus is the co-founder and spokesperson for No Ice North Jersey Alliance. Larry Hamm is the founder of the People's Organization for Progress, that's POP, in Newark, New Jersey. And David Broderick is an activist, retired attorney who is using his superpower attorney skills, also a part of the No Ice North Jersey Alliance. And we are making progress today. And just so you are aware, there was progress yesterday. The Roxbury ICE concentration camp, I'm not going to say detention center, I'm going to say the Roxbury concentration camp, was put on hold. DHS purchased a 470,000 square foot vacant industrial warehouse at 1879 Route 46 in Roxbury Township. That's Morris County, New Jersey. And with your tax dollars, it costs you $129.3 million. You should be highly upset. The scale nationally. The Washington Post investigated in January 30, 2026, revealed that DHS was acquiring warehouses across the country to create a network of rapid expansion concentration facilities. Roxbury was one of 23 sites targeted nationally as part of the Trump administration's mass detention and deportation infrastructure. So the Roxbury Township, though, they got together. They said, not in our land, not in our town, not on our dime, are we going to do this? And there was a court injunction over NEPA guidelines. And NEPA is the National Environmental Policy Act. And as a compliance analyst, formerly for the Department of Defense, I know NEPA very well. We have NEPA requirements for building infrastructure projects throughout military communities. So I'm very familiar with NEPA. And today we are talking to our guest about also the VRA protest and how these fights are all connected. They're all connected. And Larry, you led a protest yesterday demanding restoration of the Voting Rights Act. Your press release said there would be states with no Black congressional representation. And today we are talking about ICE concentration camps being built, referred to as detention centers. Can we talk about what is actually the difference between a detention center and a concentration camp?
1: Was that addressed to Larry?
0: I'm open to the conversation from anyone's perspective.
1: I can start the discussion. So there has been some pushback from other groups, particularly two GOP lawmakers in Sussex County, New Jersey, said that the organizers of these protests were dishonoring Holocaust victims by using the term concentration camp, and they pushed back against the wrong group because they were criticizing the Sussex County Teachers Association, and some excellent history teachers quickly, I think within 24 hours, put together a magnum opus about how the fact that concentration camps have a very long history, which includes but is not limited to the Holocaust. They actually started by the British imperialists in the 1890s. U.S., of course, had the Japanese internment camps, and they continue to this day in various places like Sudan. So, again, nobody is looking to disparage or dishonor the horrific crimes of the Holocaust, but the term concentration camps, you know, refers to basically hoarding people who have committed no crime. Okay, it is not a crime to be an undocumented immigrant to the United States. People who have committed no crime, based upon their characteristics, in this case, overwhelmingly, non-Caucasian people, in one location, and most importantly, without due process. And as we know, the Trump administration has not provided due process to these immigrant groups.
0: Thank you for that. And I don't think that a lot of people do recognize the concentration camps predate the Holocaust, right? And so that's also intentional misinformation that is used to weaponize and again create division, when particularly the Jewish community, the Jewish legal community, 60% of the Jewish legal community represented Blacks during the civil rights movement. I think that that's also a lost conversation. So when we see these divisions today, it's because there has not been this arc between our histories created, which is really important. Yes. Yes. Larry, do you want to speak to that as well?
2: Yes. First of all, I want to thank David for his contribution. And let me just add on to that with regard to the colonial experience. The British set up concentration camps in India, but they also did so in Africa. They set up concentration camps with the Kikuyu people. Yes. In Kenya. The Germans set up concentration camps and nearly exterminated the Herero and Nama peoples in Namibia. In fact, we think of Hitler and the horrendous, let's make no, don't mince words, what he did was beyond horrific. The extermination of perhaps as many as 5 million people, many of whom, perhaps the majority of whom, were Jewish people, but there were also gypsies there. Yes. There were also Catholics.
0: Over 2 million gypsies.
2: Camp. Yes. Trade unionists and Afro-Germans. People don't know that there were Black Germans. You know, the Germans used Black troops in their colonial efforts, and some of them ended up coming to Germany and living in Germany and having families. And then many of the mixed-race children were put in those concentration camps.
0: And here adoption centers, yes.
2: That's right. Here in the United States, long before the World Wars I and II, you know, Native Americans, the indigenous people, were put in concentration camps. Not only were they put in concentration camps, they were the victims of an unimaginable level of extermination when you consider the hundreds of millions that were here when Europeans first arrived in the Western Hemisphere. Black people, of course, you know, one could make a strong argument that plantations were concentration camps, you know, where, I mean, you have people like George Washington, who had as many as 300 slaves, Thomas Jefferson, that may have had an equal number. Perhaps those were concentration camps. And of course, we can't leave out the Japanese Americans.
0: Yes.
2: Who the United States acknowledged were in concentration camps during World War II. They were citizens of the United States who happened to be of Japanese ethnicity. Mm-hmm. And just because they were Japanese, they were put in these concentration camps. And the United States acknowledged this, issued an apology, and gave reparations.
0: And it is also why they have the suicide cliffs in Guam, because the Japanese refused to be subjected to that brutality as well.
2: That's right. That's right. But we should not, you know, we should not blind ourselves to the history of this country. This is, in fact, one of the aspects of fascism. It's to try to erase and reinterpret history. And, you know, the United States, the 21st century United States, 2026 U.S., is not 1930s Germany. But I'll tell you this, based on my knowledge of the history of World War II and of fascism in Germany and Italy and other places, the parallels between what went on there then and what is going on here now, the parallels are striking and frightening.
0: But also, I will add that the Nazis based their plans on the treatment of the indigenous people of the U.S.
2: Well
0: They
2: said.
0: learned from us, so
2: Well
0: from
2: said.
0: our U.S. government. So that just, you know, unpacks this lost narrative, this lost information. That again, you know, we think that we are so divided, but all of these groups have suffered, and it's now time for all of these groups to come together and stand with you in the work and stand against concentration camps, no matter how they are framed as reservations, whether they are framed as detention centers. They are inhumane. They are unjust. They are wrong. Again, I'm just grateful to have you all here and to the work that you've done to just get so many present and active. So I want to spend the last few minutes for each of you. I want to ask each of you, for the person listening right now who wants to help, not eventually, right now, this week, what is the specific action they should take? Give us something concrete. We'll begin with David. Thank you.
1: Well, I think I'll follow up with something William said. Now is not the time to be complacent. You know, in Roxbury, which is only, you know, one out of very many places across the nation where this war is being fought, we did have a very significant victory yesterday, but it's just one step along the way. I think we need to continue the pressure, and I would ask anybody out there who's interested in this, you know, please write and to your legislators, please go to your town meetings. We're gratified to see that there is in various towns, not only in North Jersey, but also a little town in South Jersey, are passing ordinances banning detention centers because they don't want to be the next target of DHS. So please continue the pressure. Please, if you live in the area and want to come out on Saturday, we're having a demonstration at Ledgewood Commons in Roxbury, 1:30 to 3 o'clock. Please join us. But again, everybody can do everything, so can do something. So please, you know, please don't sit back. Continue the pressure.
0: Thank you so much for that. And William.
3: So I'm going to say something that is probably going to be very surprising. There are some very obvious things that people can do, protesting and, you know, contacting their congressmen and so on. But I think the simplest and the easiest gateway into this is to become more active in your local community, volunteering. You know, at the end of the day, these systems of oppression are dependent upon being able to isolate us from one another. Yes. And to, you know, if I may be nerdy for a moment, in Planet of the Apes, Caesar breaks a single stick, and then he says, apes together strong, and he breaks a bundle of sticks and he can't break it. And it's sort of the same thing by, you know, if you volunteer at a food pantry, if you help out, you know, in a homeless shelter, if you read to children at your local library, you are helping to build the fabric of your own community. And when they come for your community, if you are strong, you will be able to resist being broken like that. And then once you start doing that, once you start seeing the direct impact that you can have, maybe you can move on to some of the bigger steps that might seem a little more intimidating if you've never done anything like this. So, you know, just be active in your local community. And that includes going to your town council meetings. That is actually very important because you won't know what's going on until you start seeing other people in your community in that setting. So I think going to town council meetings is also something very, very important. That,
0: yeah, and if you can make a rotation. So you get together and you make a rotation and you each bring back the information that you need.
3: Yep, absolutely.
0: Thank you. And Lawrence Ham, thank you.
2: Yes. You can call me Larry.
0: Larry Ham.
2: I want to second and third everything that David and William have said, and so I'll try not to be redundant, but I want them to know I agree 100% with what they're saying. I want to give a shout out to the people at Pax Christi, Kathy O'Leary, to Eyes on Ice, Terry Seuss and Paula Ragovan, the folks that have been down at Delaney Hall every day to give service to our immigrant brothers and sisters that are interned, incarcerated down there. I urge people to call your political leaders, particularly those of you that live in Essex County, but call your federal officials because this is a federal matter. This is ICE and the federal government to demand the closure of Delaney Hall. The next thing is to support Congresswoman Monica McGivern. The Trump administration is pressing forward to put her on trial for her presence with Mayor Ross Baraka, who was arrested a year ago last week on May 9th. They've charged her with so many charges that she could spend 17 years in prison for simply being
0: Doing
2: close
0: her
2: to Mayor,
0: job.
2: doing her job. That's right. That you put it simply.
0: Representing her
2: That's
0: constituents.
2: right. That's right. And then lastly, I would urge people that live in Jersey to call President Scutari of the New Jersey State Legislature. We have an assembly and we have a Senate. He's president of the Senate, and urge him to bring the New Jersey, the John Lewis Voting Rights Act of New Jersey to the floor for a vote. If we could pass this would be a significant, this would be similar to the victory that folks in Roxbury had. If we could get the Senate to pass this and the governor to sign it so that we can have some protections, so that our voting rights can be protected here in New Jersey.
0: Thank you so much. So everyone has their homework now. And if you don't remember, you're going to go back to the archives and you're going to pull up this segment and you're going to get your homework assignment. You can also email me directly at Frenchie@WBAI.org. If you don't know what to say to in a letter to your congressperson or to your senator, I have pre-drafted letters. All you have to do is email me. So I leave you with this. The Roxbury community, a Republican town in Morris County, New Jersey, stopped the federal government, not permanently, not without more fights ahead, but they stopped them yesterday. They did it with a volunteer coalition, a retired attorney, hundreds of protesters in the cold, and the absolute refusal to accept that the answer was nothing can be done. We leave you with that on the front line, and we stay on the front line. Thank you all, David, William, and Larry. Have a great day. We'll stay on the front line. Here is Freedom Time by Lauryn Hill.

0: PhD's an illusion, master's a mass confusion.
1: I'm Max Pringle with these headlines. The Justice Department is challenging efforts to sanction attorneys from the first and second Trump administrations, asserting in a lawsuit that the District of Columbia's bar is unfairly playing politics with the legal disciplinary process. The lawsuit represents a direct challenge to the authority of the office that enforces ethics standards for attorneys in the nation's capital, where several high-profile investigations of Trump-allied lawyers are playing out. The lawsuit was filed Wednesday in federal court in Washington. The D.C. Bar's Board on Professional Responsibility did not immediately respond to an email seeking comment. President Trump and Chinese President Xi Jinping have concluded their trade summit in Beijing. President Xi said the U.S.-China bilateral relationship is the world's most important one. Laura Westbrook has more from Hong Kong.
2: The trade and tariffs are a big issue. Last year, we saw tariffs, tit-for-tat tariffs, go up to triple figures before the two leaders announced a trade truce in South Korea last October. Experts saying they're watching to see if that trade truce will be extended this time. Also, they'll be watching to see if a new board of trade is announced where the two countries can cooperate on non-strategic areas. But certainly, China has weathered the tariffs quite well. It also has its trump cards, if you like, of rare earths. But having said that, China also needs the United States. It is a big trading partner, and its economy has been slowing as well.
1: That's Laura Westbrook. President Trump's China trip comes at a time of tensions between the world's two largest economies over issues like Taiwan, the Iran war, and human rights. But easing trade tensions was top of mind for both leaders, as Simon Marks reports.
3: President Trump wants to try and resolve trade disputes with the Chinese and even secure fresh Chinese investment in the U.S. economy. Edward Luce is the Financial Times' chief U.S. commentator. He says China holds significant leverage over the United States.
4: China has a bigger bazooka, as it showed with its stranglehold on the rare earth exports, and then Trump agreeing to a truce in their trade war. He wants to renew that truce because China doesn't just have a stranglehold on rare earths, it also has one on pharmaceutical inputs. It could really, really harm the world's pharmaceutical supply. Trump's ability to impose tariffs isn't quite as big a bazooka. So I think China feels very much, perhaps too much, that it's on the winning side of history here.
3: The Trump administration is also hoping for pomp and ceremony that will be screened back in the U.S. and convey to Americans that this is the most important moment in the U.S.-China relationship since President Richard Nixon traveled to Peking in 1972 and met Chairman Mao. I'm Simon Marks.
1: Meanwhile, tensions surrounding the Strait of Hormuz are escalating again after a ship anchored off the United Arab Emirates was seized and taken toward Iran, and another one was attacked and sank near the coast of Oman. The incidents reported today came as a senior Iranian official reiterated his country's claim to the waterway. Another Iranian official says Tehran has a right to seize oil tankers connected to the U.S. The British Navy says the ship seized near the UAE was moving toward Iranian territorial water. The latest government numbers show that the number of Americans filing for unemployment benefits rose last week, but remains historically low despite the economic uncertainty caused by the war in Iran. U.S. applications for unemployment benefits for the week ending May 9th rose by 12,000 to 211,000. That's according to the Labor Department. That's slightly more than the 207,000 new applications expected by analysts. Weekly filings for unemployment benefits are considered a proxy for U.S. layoffs and are close to a real-time indicator of the health of the job market. The total number of Americans filing for unemployment benefits for the previous week, ending May 2nd, jumped by 24,000 to 1.78 million. Shoppers pulled back on spending last month as higher gas prices fueled by the Iran war meant less money left over for non-essential goods. Retail sales rose 0.5% in April. That's a slowdown from the revised 1.6% in March. That's according to Commerce Department data released today. Those are the Pacifica headlines. I'm Max Pringle.
5: And the time now is 1 minute past 1 p.m. Stay tuned for The Attitude with Arnie Anderson coming up here on WBAI New York, 99.5 FM and WBAI.org online. It's 1 minute past 1 p.m. I think I just said that already. Anyway, listen to the program.

0: Hi, this is Arnie Arneson, and this is the Thursday edition of The Attitude with Arnie Arneson and producers Dave Scott and Stephanie Collins. Yes, you know the drill. We're recording on Wednesday morning, and it's overcast and thundering and lightning in Concord, New Hampshire. Now that you've got the weather report, so let me just say something. I adore Dolly Parton. I don't just like her. I freaking adore her. And I said to Stephanie, my producer, this morning, I think that she should become a saint. I think that Pope Leo should make her a saint. And she said, but she's not Catholic. I said, who cares? I mean, is that an issue here? I mean, she is the personification of talent and love, of talent and love. Now, why am I so waxing poetic about Dolly Parton? Because there was a recent meeting of public librarians, okay? And at that meeting, it turned out that Dolly Parton's Imagination Library now enrolls one out of every six children in the United States to receive a new book in the mail every month from birth to age five. That means over the course of their life, they'll get 60 books from her. 60. And I mean, I have a five-year-old granddaughter, and I tell you, there are books that are like, she rereads, I mean, she doesn't even read them. She sort of reads them, but she knows them by heart because they're so dog-eared. And she insists, and my mother will go, I've read this to you before. But again, the idea of her connection to the page and to the pictures and to the words, read to your children. Don't put them in front of a camera. Don't put them in front of a social media. Read to your children. And Dolly gets it. And then can you imagine the excitement every time you know that when the mailman comes, you're getting a book? I mean, there's also something about that. And I'm also on a child kick. So before I grab you, Anders Croy, I read this story this morning about Texas. And as you know, I cover Texas every week. I've been doing it now for over maybe a dozen years, and we also land on Houston's KPFT, which is a huge 100,000 watt station. And just to let everyone know that in the area of Harris County in Houston alone, there are over 600,000 undocumented immigrants, not in Texas, just in this like county, all right? And I want to also remind you that I live right next door to Vermont, and that's about the size of the state of Vermont, all right? They're part of the community. All right. They are essential to the community. They are not invisible. They're very visible in that community. And then I read this story from the Texas Tribune. Texas public schools see first non-pandemic enrollment drop in decades. Latino children accounted for the vast majority of students who left public schools this year, according to a new analysis. And I'm just going to read you a couple of sentences. And this, I hate this administration. I hate this administration. Let me read you this. Roughly 76,000 fewer students enrolled in Texas public schools this academic year. The first non-pandemic decline in nearly four decades. Four decades. With Hispanic students accounting for the overwhelming majority of the loss, according to a report that was released on Monday. The policy research group Texas 2036 analyzed the state's enrollment data and projected that about 100,000 fewer students would attend public schools by the end of the current decade. However, some projection shows that number growing by nearly half a million, everyone. Hispanic students accounted for 81% of this school year's enrollment drop. Students learning English and those from low-income families experienced some of the sharpest declines. Over the past year, federal and state leaders increased anti-immigration rhetoric, in some cases detaining Texas students and prompting fear across communities. Now, so what is so interesting to me is because I cover Texas all the time, Scott Braddock, who is the editor of the Quorum Report, used to tell me, Arnie, over 1,000 U-Haul trucks come into Texas every day, right? People are moving in all the time. So understand that despite the fact that all these people are moving in, they saw a decline of 76,000 students. That number is shocking. That number is probably an undercount for sure. So I read this article, and here's what I did. I posted it on Blue Sky, and I posted it on Facebook, and I read, send this to every Hispanic voter you know. In the United States, every Hispanic voter. Because guess what? You are the target. whether you're here legally or not, whether you're Cuban, whether you're Salvadorian, it doesn't matter. And look what's happened in Texas. This just absolutely breaks my heart. So I realize I haven't hung out with Andrus Croy for a while. We need to sort of talk about Florida. Andrus Croy is the communications director for Florida Watch and the DeSantis Watch Accountability Project. He's been working in Florida politics for over a decade, amassing extensive experience both campaign and legislative policy. He is, this is unbelievable to me, a sixth generation Floridian. I'm still in awe of that. And you call your hometown of Tallahassee. So let me welcome you to the program, and thank you so much for joining us. We're knowing that we're on this like gerrymander spree, and I know that Florida is part of that new gerrymander spree. So that to me is like front and center, because what you are basically seeing is if you are a black district or maybe now a Hispanic district, they're going to crack you and break you. All right. Because they want to set it up for Republicans, because Republicans know they can't win on the issues. They can't. They have to somehow win based on partisan advantage. Because, you know, what did we just learn today, Anderson, and that is that the inflation rate is what, 4%? I mean, it's just, it's nuts. And I'm going to tell this story, but it just happened again yesterday. I went to put gas in my car. All right. And I see this guy next to me, and he is apoplectic, because in his, not his truck, in his car, it comes up to $75, all right? You know why? He said, like a fool, I bought a diesel. I bought a diesel. So you know what diesel costs are gone through the roof. So you are another example of one of those states that is experiencing this gerrymander. So tell me, how are Floridians reacting to that? How do you figure out who's running and who's not? How do you pick candidates? How do you assess a district in literally 14 minutes? I mean, because normally you go into these things and you evaluate, you look at the geography and the issues and the communities. You don't have time to do that. So I'm kind of curious, how do you sprint and make the kind of changes that Trump MAGA is demanding?
1: Well, good morning, Arnie, and thank you, as always, for having me on to speak with you and your listeners today. What's happened here in Florida has been really an egregious power grab by the governor, by the Republican majorities here in the state legislature. What they have done is the governor last summer started talking about the need to redistrict in Florida. Now, over the course of the last year, he gave excuse after excuse about why he needed to do that. And the reason he had to give all of these excuses is because Florida, specifically in our state constitution, under what's called the Fair Districts Amendment, bans partisan gerrymandering.
0: And when did you do that? When did you pass the Fair Districts Amendment? Do you remember?
1: We passed it with a supermajority of votes back in 2010. So this has been part of our state's constitution for 16 years now. Okay. Now, we have seen them in the past already try to violate this ban on partisan gerrymandering. In fact, they lost a court case in 2015. We had to do a mid-decade redistricting because the court told us that our state Senate districts and congressional districts, we were able to prove there was partisan intent behind these maps. Now, the governor finally called for a special session in January. That special session took place at the end of April. There was a lot of debate about what these maps would look like because we didn't know. The governor's office drew these maps in secret, and they only gave them. Here's the thing, Arnie. They not only did not give them to the people of Florida to look at before the special, 2 days before the special session started. These maps first showed up in a Fox News exclusive, in a red and blue color-coded map that showed Republicans potentially picking up 4 seats.
0: Oh,
1: this,
0: my God.
1: This, of course, showed that there was partisan intent right from the beginning. Now, 2 days later, or the next day, I should say, this special session gaveled in. We had almost 300 Floridians from across the state who took buses, who came, who held a rally here at the Capitol to say, we don't want you to rig our maps. The people should pick our politicians and not the other way around.
0: And it's in your constitution. I mean, I just want people to understand this is not a function of what the Supreme Court did back in 2010 and still today more than ever. You put it into your so laws have no meaning. The constitution has no meaning if they can do this.
1: So the governor's map drawer admitted in committee in the Florida Senate that they had used partisan data to draw these maps. They are putting forward a legal theory that because of what happened with the Calais decision, because of another state Supreme Court decision here in Florida a couple years ago, that somehow now the partisan portion of the Fair Districts Amendment is also unconstitutional. They're essentially trying to take down this amendment that was passed by more than 3 million Floridians 16 years ago to stop partisan gerrymandering in the state. Now, when these maps went to the Senate floor, four Republican state senators, to their credit, voted against them, with one of them, Senator Jim Bradley, saying, I can't do it. It's just unconstitutional.
0: It is.
1: So we are going to see how this plays out. Immediately upon the governor signing the maps last week, three different lawsuits were filed here in the state of Florida. Those have now been consolidated into one lawsuit. There will be a hearing on Friday, where the hope is that there will be an injunction put in place that at least keeps the current maps in place for this election cycle while the rest of this plays out, because of what you were talking about earlier. This is going to be chaos for Floridians.
0: Yeah.
1: We are less than 1 month from our state's qualifying deadline. That means that we right now, in less than a month, will know who is running where, but those decisions are having to be made.
0: Yeah.
1: And not only that, our supervisors of elections have not been given any funding to try to inform voters about who their new representatives could possibly be, where they're supposed to vote at. We know that this is going to cost Hillsborough County more than $1 million to potentially do mailings for voter education.
0: This is sick.
1: It is absolute chaos down here. Nobody is sure how this is going to play out, because as I've mentioned, it is very clear where Florida's Constitution stands on this. Now, the governor has appointed the judge that will be overseeing this case on Friday. He's now appointed 6 out of 7 of our state Supreme Court justices. But the reading is very clear. And it is our hope that the judicial system here in the state will stand up and listen to the people of Florida, who in public poll after public poll after public poll have said that they are against this idea, that they did not want partisan mid-decade redistricting, that they are opposed to this power grab that is being put forward right now here in the state of Florida, because there is no way to even say at this point that this is not a direct response to President Trump's attempt to gerrymander, and that is illegal under Florida's Constitution.
0: Okay, so I have a question for you, Anders, and that is, all right, so the Supreme Court basically approved the concept of partisan gerrymandering, okay, and basically says you have to show racial intent, which is absolutely impossible to show, so therefore you can do this. Now, it says you can do this, but if your Constitution says you can't do that, shouldn't that preclude what the court says you can do? So the idea is they've given you an opportunity to do partisan gerrymandering, but your state constitution says screw that, you can't. And I don't know, does the Supreme Court force you to do partisan gerrymandering, or does it allow you to do partisan gerrymandering? That language is so important, and that interpretation is so important.
1: So Florida was not a party to the Calais decision. There is nothing in that decision that requires Florida to do this mid-decade redistricting. In fact, the governor called this special election well before that decision came down. That decision actually came down while they were on the floor of the Florida House and Senate debating these maps here. So we had less than an hour to actually take in what that ruling said before they were supposed to vote on these maps. Now, to your point, Arnie, there was actually another decision at the Supreme Court in 2019 called Common Cause v. RUCO. That was the decision that initially allowed partisan gerrymandering nationwide while the racial protections were still in place. But what's interesting about that decision is it specifically says, citing Florida, that states can outlaw partisan gerrymandering at their state level if they want to.
0: So
1: there's nothing federally that prohibits them, but states can outlaw this. So we are going to see how this plays out in our state courts now. But Florida's constitution, again, is very clear, and the United States Supreme Court has precedent saying that these bans are allowed.
0: So the case in 2019 was a Supreme Court case, a U.S. Supreme Court case. When the new Calais decision came down, they didn't necessarily, they talked about partisan gerrymandering, but they didn't address that aspect of 2019. So if that aspect of 2019 has not been addressed by the Supreme Court for whatever reason, thank God, then you would think that that would hold, and therefore the Florida Constitution would overrule whatever the Calais decision said, because guess what? In 2019, they said you can make these limits. So, I mean, I don't know how I would interpret it, but your Supreme Court should basically interpret it, because that appears to still be standing.
1: This is very clear to us under the law. We are very hopeful that the judicial system will hold here, that it will uphold the will of the people who made their voices very, very clear at the ballot box, who have made their voices clear throughout this process. I want to also note, Arnie, that throughout the abbreviated committee hearings that we did have on this, where the public was allowed to have public comment, one person in both House and Senate committees spoke out in favor of this partisan redistricting that was taking place. There were hundreds of Floridians, again, who came from across the state, who took time out of their days, who took time off work, who found childcare to come to Tallahassee and tell our politicians to stop this partisan power grab, to listen to the will of the people of Florida, and to not break the law, to do what people have told them that they are supposed to do. They are elected representatives who have sworn an oath to uphold the state's constitution. And unfortunately, that's not what we saw play out throughout this process here in Florida.
0: So we're learning, as a result of Texas, something called the dummymander. And the dummymander means that, you know, you can redistrict and you can give the Republicans an advantage. But given the level of negativity, given the polling numbers that are just tanking, I mean, I don't know if you can get to a negative polling number, but Donald Trump might achieve that. You might have a 6% partisan advantage for a Republican. But right now, what we're seeing is that that's not going to be enough because there is such an overwhelming support on the bottom of the, and it's not just the Democrats. It's the undeclareds. It's even a lot of Republicans now who are saying, screw this. You know, you told me lower everything and everything is now higher and I can't afford it. And once again, money is the driver. You know, the economy is the driver. And unless you're the 1%, you're totally screwed. So I am kind of wondering whether this map that was shown on Fox News, oh my Lord, by Ron DeSantis, what's the nature of the edge with a lot of these newly created districts?
1: So a lot of these districts are absolutely drawn with partisan intent. And we know that because they have cracked the Hispanic community into four different districts in Central Florida. They've cracked the Black community in Tampa Bay into now two or three different districts, I believe. But what you're saying is exactly correct. And we have seen this over the last year and a half. Floridians are fed up with the chaos, the corruption, all the skyrocketing costs under Republican leadership that have made our state specifically unaffordable for too many working families and seniors. We have seen this in special elections where Democrats have overperformed throughout the state of Florida. We have been flipping local seats all across the state at the city council and county commission levels. Just in March, we flipped Donald Trump's home district in Mar-a-Lago, a Trump plus 9 seat, over to a Democrat, while at the same time winning a Tampa Bay state Senate seat where it appears the Republicans outspent the Democrats by at least 10 to 1.
0: Yeah.
1: So I don't think you can say right now exactly how things are going to play out, because Floridians have shown that they are paying attention. And not only that, Arnie, we flipped the Miami mayor's race for the first time in 30 years. A Democrat is now in charge of the Miami mayor's race. And that is because Hispanic voters have seen what you talked about earlier, that this cruel and inhumane immigration system is not helping their daily lives, and everything continues to get more expensive. Gas has increased by $1.50 in Florida since the war in Iran started. Mm-hmm. We have Democrats who, back in March at the end of our regular legislative session, called to suspend the state gas tax. We are right now in a special legislative session because Republican leadership for the second straight year couldn't pass a budget on time, even though they hold super majorities in the state House and the state Senate. Democrats on day one renewed their calls again to suspend the state gas tax, which would save Floridians 25 cents every time they go to the pump. There is a party right now that has put out a clear affordability agenda before this session even kicked off. And I think Floridians are paying attention. They have heard from Republican leadership who the Senate president, and I'm paraphrasing here, said, we've got to be honest, there's not much we can do about affordability. I think people are fed up. When we have a state rainy day fund that's maxed out at $17 billion, well, for Floridians, it's rainy. And we need to spend some of this money to try to make their lives better instead of just making excuses for why that can't be done.
0: So I'm looking at something. Florida has become one of the most unaffordable states in the United States due to skyrocketing housing, insurance, and daily living costs, making it the fourth most expensive state in the South. They were going on to talk about the rising cost of homes and that rent, they're among the worst states for renters in America. Okay? So you start with this. And again, I kind of remind everyone, I don't know what's happening with you and health insurance, but we know that people are dropping their health insurance left and right, which is a horror story, number one. But number two, they have to do that, Anders, because when they look at all the costs going up, they know the one thing they can probably drop is their health insurance. And the reason is that they may think it's a crapshoot, but I need to take that crapshoot. I can't take a crapshoot with my gas because I have to get to work. I can't do it with my rent because I still need shelter. I can't do it with food because I still need. So God help me, I better stay healthy. You know, and even if I'm not healthy, I just can't afford to go to a doctor. So I'm looking at all these things, and I just don't know how people aren't breaking, not only emotionally and economically, but realizing that every promise has been broken to them. And then on top of that, he's got golden statues that are being given to him. He's now changing the bottom of the Washington reflector pool that's now costing, you know, 10 or 12 times more than he told it would. I mean, everything he's doing is frivolous, and ultimately it's kind of an F you to everyone. You know, I want to play. you can suffer.
1: And one thing that our state Republicans did manage to accomplish during their historically unproductive regular legislative session this year is they renamed the Palm Beach International Airport after Donald Trump. Yes. And guess what, Arnie? That's going to cost taxpayers $5.5 million to go through that entire process.
0: Oh, God.
1: It's incredible. At a time when, as you mentioned, housing costs in Florida are just out of control. There's a new report out this week that shows we now lead the nation in new foreclosures. That is a big direct result of our property insurance crisis that I know you and I have discussed numerous times on this program, where we are paying 4 and 5 times the national average for property insurance. That doesn't just drive up costs for homeowners, but drives up costs for renters and small businesses as well, who are trying to survive every day.
0: Okay, before I let you go, I gotta talk about this. Florida plans to close Alligator Alcatraz. Vendors are reportedly told the Department of Homeland Security has determined the state-run immigration detention facility is what? Oh, too expensive. So tell me what's going on with Alligator Alcatraz. I mean, I'm glad it's being shut, but the question is what opens instead? But what's going on there?
1: This cruel and inhumane makeshift Everglades detention camp has been a boondoggle from the very start. We have had reports since the beginning of inhumane conditions for detainees down there, where there have been now, I believe, a federal investigation in the United States Senate into allegations of torture at this facility. God. But that cost that you're talking about is incredible. It's been costing more than $1 million in taxpayer funding every single day to pay for this facility, because they set it up in the middle of the Everglades. There was no existing infrastructure there. The state of Florida has now paid $92 million for porta potties at this facility to truck human waste in and out of it, because there is not running sewage out there.
0: Wait, did you say $92
1: million? $92 million on
0: porta. Why isn't that a billboard? I mean that's worthy of a billboard, Anders. Not only is it inhumane, but look at this. We pissed away literally $92 million on porta potties. Who was not using their brains?
1: And more than $1 billion overall. The state of Florida, the governor, our attorney general, has said the federal government is going to reimburse us for all of this. We have been waiting on a $609 million reimbursement for almost a year now. Yeah. That does not appear like it's going to come. And here's the worst part about all of that for Florida taxpayers, Arnie. This money has largely come out of a fund that is set aside for the governor to use in case of natural disasters here in the state. Oh. We got extremely lucky that last year we did not have a major hurricane landfall in Florida, because that fund has been depleted by spending on things like Alligator Alcatraz, which, wow, by the way, has been absolutely nothing more than a corrupt attempt to give no-bid contracts to major Republican donors here in Florida. Right. We've seen it time and time again. That $92 million contract I mentioned for the porta potties, that's a Republican donor. That's the type of thing that's been happening here.
0: Where they are. That's a Republican donor on top of that. Oh, I want to vomit. This is unbelievable.
1: This detention scheme has done nothing to solve the real emergencies that are facing our state, the affordability issues that are facing our state. Floridians continue to be hurting. This has been hurting real families too, ripping them apart in South Florida. I know you mentioned those Texas school enrollment numbers earlier.
0: Oh my God.
1: Last year, we already know there's been a 14,000 student drop in Miami-Dade County, which obviously is a very large center for our immigrant community here in Florida. Right. There is fear out there right now, and this has done nothing to solve any of the real issues. It does nothing to improve public safety. In fact, it makes it worse by instilling fear throughout communities in our state.
0: So as I'm listening to you tell this, and then you say, I mentioned that we know that Vindman and what's his name? Alex Vindman and Rick Scott are calling for a suspension of the federal gas tax. Okay. Now that sounds like that's a very temporary solution. And in addition to which, it is going to undermine our ability to improve infrastructure at the time we are facing a climate crisis that is destroying infrastructure, all right? And then you mentioned that they're talking about doing the same thing in Florida about suspending the gas tax. Once again, a temporary solution caused by a problem by this president. And once again, what are you doing? You're undermining your ability to work on the infrastructure that not only do you need to repair as a result of the climate crisis, but you need to anticipate because of the climate crisis. So you have to begin to sort of adjust the kind of infrastructure you have in order to anticipate rising sea level rise, hurricanes, all these other things. I mean, it is such a bad solution because it's not a solution.
1: Well, here in Florida, we have a $17 billion rainy day fund that's just sitting there in order to help the people of our state.
0: Oh,
1: that's
0: gosh.
1: Why spending the gas tax could be a real way to help people right now during this moment of crisis. When it's raining, people need an umbrella, and that's what that could be for them at the moment.
0: And on this, Anders, I adore talking to you. I learned so much. Anders Croy is the Communications Director for Florida Watch and the DeSantis Watch Accountability Project, and he's been working in Florida politics for over a decade. Thank you for your knowledge, and thank you for sharing it with my audience.
1: Thank you, as always, for having me on, Arnie. It's been a pleasure.
0: It's a pleasure. This, everyone, is a Thursday edition of The Attitude. Stick around, folks. We will be right back.
2: You're listening to the American Democracy Minute, keeping your government by and for the people. In yet more redistricting news, the South Carolina Senate failed to reach a two-thirds vote to extend their session to redistrict the state's congressional map. Missouri Supreme Court upheld a new congressional map designed to gain another GOP seat by diluting black voting power in Kansas City. In an 87-27 vote, May 7th, the South Carolina House approved an extension of the current session to redistrict, but May 12th, the state Senate failed to reach the two-thirds threshold needed. Five Republicans, including State Majority Leader Shane Massey, joined Democrats in stopping the effort. Massey was quoted by news outlet The State as telling his colleagues, "Crushing the minority opposition is not a demonstration of strength." The map endorsed by

0: Contribution from 1199 SEIU, the largest union of healthcare workers in the nation. For nearly a century, 1199 members have been at the forefront in the fight for workers' rights, racial justice, and quality care for all. And the United Steelworkers Local 4-200 represents nurses at Robert Wood Johnson University Hospital in New Brunswick, New Jersey. They are proud to support Arnie Arneson's The Attitude and the Pacifica Radio Network. They know safer staffing saves lives, and they went on strike to get it. As the parent union says, it hasn't been always easy, but nothing worth doing is. In fact, the hottest fires forge the hardest steel. We are also grateful for a sustaining contribution from 32BJ SEIU, America's largest building service union, representing more than 175,000 workers in 11 states and Washington, D.C. Organizing is 32BJ's lifeblood. Its strength comes from growing the collective. Its members say, when we fight, we win.
1: The rich are getting richer, the poor are getting poorer, and everyone in between is getting nickel and dime to death. The only way workers can get a fair shake in this world is by standing together in a union that has the audacity to fight for fair wages, safe working conditions, and quality health care. A union that won't back down. A union that will take on the bosses, the corporate elites, and their lackeys. I'm John Samuelson, International President of the Transport Workers Union. That's what I believe. That's what we believe. Join us. Join the TWU, America's Fight Back Union.
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3: Welcome back to part two of the Thursday edition of The Attitude with Arnie Arneson and producers Dave Scott and Stephanie Collins. We continue to record on an overcast, rainy Wednesday morning. I don't always start with an opening thought, but I went to Naked Capitalism and I saw this article and it irritated the hell out of me. But then I realized that there was a connection to what? To Palantir. Now, if there's an organization I absolutely despise, it's Palantir. And I'm thinking, wait a minute. The title was Tech Billionaires Accelerate Homelessness Crisis. Tech billionaires. Like, what the heck? Homeless policy in the U.S. has long been a man-made disaster. In 2024, the most recent estimate had a record of 771,000 individuals experiencing homelessness. But of course, they believe that to be a significant undercount. But there's a reason many of the tech elite are often referred to as accelerants. The tech capitalists specialize in taking our broken institutions and burning them to the ground, trying to erase any sense of community that remains in the United States. One of their many pet projects is the remaking of homelessness policy, which is being transformed from a national disgrace to a dystopian system more closely resembling an open embrace of slavery and eugenics. Let's examine who's behind the Trump administration's policies on homelessness, which the accelerants are proposing, and what it means for Americans. Now just pay attention and you will understand why this article just makes me nuts. The Cicero Institute. Did you ever hear of it? I never heard of it. One could argue that U.S. homeless policy began taking a more dystopian turn 4 to 5 years ago when localities began outlawing unauthorized street camping, in effect making it illegal to be homeless. Behind that push was a little-known think tank called the Cicero Institute, founded in 2016 by Joe Lonsdale, a billionaire venture capitalist who co-founded, sitting down everyone, Palantir with Peter Thiel. Of course, Cicero has also been backed by other billionaires like the Kochs. Its board is composed of Lonsdale, his Silicon Valley investment connections, and a few D.C. insiders. As part of a national push to outlaw homelessness, they've hired lobbyists in several states to push for the crackdown on sleeping in public while unhoused, and also offered model legislation that's been eventually adopted by several states. The Lonsdale outfit also advanced its argument through litigation that contributed to the City of Grants Pass v. Johnson, that the 2024 Supreme Court decision that expanded the authority of local governments to criminalize

0: homelessness with the arrival of Trump 2.0 and the accompanying Doge bandits, Cicero's blueprint went straight to D.C. Oh, my God. Homelessness. Palantir. Ugh, the master puppeteers. How evil are they? And, of course, let's remember that Peter Thiel created who? J.D. Vance. J.D. Vance. So I want to make sure that when I almost need graph paper, and I want Palantir up here, and then I want to have all these extensions off of it, because everything that you find that's corrosive goes back to them. Goes back to them. So anyway, that's just something I just had to share. But I saw an article, and I knew about it, but I didn't know as much about it, which is why I'm so grateful to the author of the piece. It was entitled, Trump Kills Canadian Wind Project. But this is the worst part. And demands investment in fossil fuels instead. Oh, my God. Talk about pouring salt into a wound. An unbelievable story. It was printed at the National Observer. The person who wrote this piece is named Taylor. No, is it Nokes? How do you pronounce your last name, Taylor?
1: Noakes.
0: Taylor Noakes. He's an award-winning public historian and independent journalist from Montreal. His recent investigative work has focused on greenwashing efforts by Canada's oil and gas industry, connections between big oil and Canada's conservative movement, that's obvious, and Canada's history harboring suspected Nazi war criminals. Taylor writes a regular column on urban affairs in Montreal and regularly comments Canadian politics for Cult MTL. He's also their resident comedy correspondent for the Just for Laughs Festival, writing show reviews and interviewing comedians. And he's also done a lot of writing for De Smog, and I've actually done a lot of work with De Smog, so I'm not surprised that you write for them. And my favorite thing, everyone, was that I read that in his career as a journalist, he began when he was very young by publishing a magazine that nearly got him expelled from college. And as soon as I read that, I went, oh my God, we're bonded at the hip. I totally love you, Taylor. So thank you so much for joining us. And let's talk about this story, because I'd heard about it, but I didn't get into the weeds about it. Like, there's just too much happening. There's a tsunami of negativity that's happening coming out of this administration, and you can't keep track. But as someone who's been passionate about the climate crisis, as someone who has, you know, 18 solar panels on the roof of her Victorian house, as someone who has supported offshore wind for years. In fact, one of the first ways I was exposed to offshore wind was a project that never came to fruition, and you may be familiar with it. It was called Cape Wind, all right? It was off the coast of Nantucket, and it offended a lot of rich people on Nantucket. But this story is actually more horrific, especially when we know we need to be speeding towards alternative energy. We know that one of the biggest exporters now of energy turns out not to be the Middle East, not to be the United States, but guess where? China. What are they exporting? Wind turbines. What are they exporting? Solar panels. What do they know? That if you do that, you don't need to plug it in, because guess what? The wind provides whatever you need. The sun provides whatever you need. And we don't think of China as an energy exporter, but it is, as a result of what people are realizing. So tell me a little bit about what happened with this Canadian-owned wind project. And please, your piece gets into the weeds. I want people to hear the details, because I think it's too important. So again, thank you for joining us.
1: Thank you for having me. So to back up just a little bit, number one, Canada has become, unfortunately, a major exporter of oil and gas, and they've leaned into this quite a bit, especially in recent years. It's funny, you brought up Palantir before and their financing of these think tanks. This is exactly what's happening in Canada. If you want to know why Canada has had a hard turn towards the right in recent years, it's because the oil and gas industry, which is mostly in Canada, it's mostly an American-owned oil and gas industry, has been financing a bunch of extremely right-wing, they call themselves libertarian think tanks. In fact, they're really just anti-government, anti-regulation organizations. And they've been pushing a narrative that, you know, Canada is going to become a very wealthy country if only you can find new ways to export oil and gas. This isn't actually feasible. It's extremely difficult to get Canada's oil and gas resources out of the prairie provinces. There are mountains to the west. There is the Canadian Shield, which is thousands and thousands of miles of granite and pine forest and swamp. It's not a very nice place. It's difficult to get pipelines through these places. So since 1947, when oil was struck in the Duke, Alberta, the path of least resistance has been to flow south to the United States. And every time America starts a war in the Middle East, Canadian oil suddenly becomes very valuable. Now, unfortunately, in Canada, some of the people with the most money are pension plans. That's in and of itself not a bad thing. It's good to have big, robust pensions. And Canadian pensions are some of the most powerfully, they're some of the most powerful organizations on the planet. They have massive quantities of capital. Few people do. It's interesting too, because if there was one idea I wish that Canada could export successfully to the United States, it's the power of public pensions and their investment capital, because they can do incredible things, as they have in Canada. Unfortunately, of all of Canada's major pensions, the majority of them have been doubling down on oil and gas investments over the course of the last few years. There's an organization called Shift Action, which is a Canadian organization that monitors their investments in fossil fuels. And they've noticed that the overwhelming majority of Canada's major pension plans have all been moving in the direction, in particular, the Canada Pension Plan, which is the pension plan that for all of Canada. Literally, all Canadians collect a pension from the CPP. In recent years, they have said that they have climate-aligned goals, that they are going to invest in renewable energy, et cetera, et cetera. They've done some considerable backsliding on that point, but they do have an organization, rather they have a partnership with a British-based company to invest in the development of offshore wind farms. And they had such a project off the coast of California, off central California, and they had purchased the leases. And we're about to develop the project, and then the Trump administration comes along, and much like they did with the, there was a project backed by the French energy company.
0: Yeah, I remember. On the East Coast, though. Wasn't it on the East Coast?
1: Exactly. Yes. So this is a smaller scale project, but nonetheless, the Trump administration said, look, we don't want you to do this. Because they're ideologically opposed to what is essentially free energy or almost free energy. And that doesn't quite square with the whole Republican, self-sufficiency mantra, but I'm going to leave that one aside for now. And so they basically say, look, if you want to get the money that you've invested into these offshore leases back, you have to invest an equal amount in the development of offshore, of oil and gas development, particularly in the Gulf Coast region. So it's like you were going to put money
0: into California. It's blackmail. Oh, it's blackmail. 100%. Oh my God. All right, keep going.
1: So, and not to mention, just consider the optics here too, right? A Canadian pension plan was going to invest money in California, which obviously the Canadian government and the government of California do have a fair bit in common. They have a lot of mutual interests. Politically, they tend to be aligned. Even the populations of California and Canada have actually been in lockstep. They've been growing at the same rate for like the last 30, 40 years. But now Trump is saying, no, take the money out of California and put it into Louisiana and Texas. Canadians, by the way, don't have any problem against Texas or Louisiana. They're lovely states or lovely people. But I don't think a lot of Canadians, and this is why the article really took off in Canada, a lot of Canadians were surprised to learn that their money was being redirected this way. But more importantly, they're also really surprised that the Canada Pension Plan has agreed to this proposal, has agreed to be blackmailed by the Trump administration. Right. And when you start digging, and I've looked into this issue before for National Observer and for DSmog, the fact is Canada's more invested in America's filthy oil and gas industry than any Canadian could possibly imagine. And it's a huge economic liability for Canadians. Because the fact is, forget all the rhetoric, no matter how much of a build-out there is over the course of the next 10 years, we are rapidly approaching the point, we're certainly getting close to environmental catastrophe, climate catastrophe, but more importantly, and this is where Canadians need to be a bit more aware, they are soon getting to the point where Canadian oil and gas exports will simply no longer be possible because there's going to be no demand for them. And you already brought up the reason why. China is exporting renewable systems, and the biggest economies in the world, China and India, are already moving ahead on renewable energy by leaps and bounds, in addition to Europe, in addition to the global south, in addition to practically everywhere except for North America. This is the big takeaway from the Iran war. What do you do if one country can very quickly close off international oil shipments, by the way, creating the worst economic catastrophe since the oil crises of the 1970s? Well, the obvious answer is renewable energy, which is cheaper now. far cheaper than fossil fuels.
0: But it was cheaper before the Iran war. Wildly cheaper now as a result of the Iran war. And I, as I'm listening to you, I'm smiling because I read a story the other day about Ford, I think it was. Ford is secretly creating a very affordable electric pickup truck.
1: Yep.
0: An electric pickup truck that is really, it competes with the prices of some of the Chinese EVs, all right?
1: Yep.
0: And they're doing it secretly, and I'm going, oh, this is freaking brilliant. This is freaking brilliant. Because right now, if you go to a gas station and you have a pickup truck next to you, they are apoplectic. Because they are looking at the price of gas going through the roof. It's going to, trust me, it's going to be way over $5 by the end of, I suspect by the end of June. Okay. It's going to be way over. And they are furious. And as a result, what Ford is doing, because they have to do it secretly. I mean, isn't this nuts that you can't even celebrate what you're doing? But in some ways, it was a brilliant decision because if they can release this truck, you're not going back. Why would you? I mean, if you can afford the truck and not have to worry about, you know, pumping $100 into your pickup truck every time you fill it up, you'd be insane. Do you know the first? I mean, there's going to be so many pickup trucks are going to be unloaded. But here's my question to you. So what's going to happen? Isn't it worth it for them to ride the sucker out? Yeah, they won't get their money back for the leases, but why spend that money in Louisiana and Texas on the development of oil? First of all, it'll take forever anyway. You know that. The money you put in now won't happen for another 5 to 10 years. Why not wait it out for 2 years? God help us, please. We've got to change. But not only do we have to change politically, but I think what we're going to begin to do is it's going to be a come to Jesus moment because the reality of the climate crisis, the reality of what happened with Iran and the Strait of Hormuz, all of that is going to filter into people. They don't believe in climate. They believe in the fact that they can't spend that much money. And if the way to teach adults, Taylor, I was one of the first people to do the bottle bill in my state. And you know why we embraced the bottle bill? Not because we wanted to just look at like soda cans and soda bottles. We knew the only way to teach adults not to throw it out was to put a price on it. And if we put a 5 cent on it or a 10 cent on the PET bottle, they wouldn't throw it out because you don't throw out a nickel. You don't throw out a dime. You throw out a can. So we know that what's happening in a lot of ways, I've said this over and over again, and maybe you might even want to suggest it to your community at the Smog Blog, and that is that we should be giving Donald Trump an environmental award. And the reason we should give him an environmental award is nobody in such a short amount of time has convinced so many people that alternative energy is the only way we go. It's not going to be because of a hurricane or a fire. It's going to be because of his sheer stupidity, his insistence on all these, you know, coal, clean coal. What? That's an oxymoron. And in a lot of ways, we have to be grateful because if we had elected Kamala Harris, we'd still be plodding along, moving slowly. But because we have this reactionary lunatic who is, you know, basically has the functioning of an 8-year-old, that this has done more to convince people you want to get off the oil, coal, and gas teat, and you have to do it now.
1: Yeah. I think that that's a particular brilliance to it. It reminds me of that comedy group, the Yes Men, presenting Donald Trump with an award as an environmental steward. Absolutely brilliant. I would certainly support that. I would, if I wasn't concerned that I'd end up in an ICE prison, I'd do it myself.
0: Well, Taylor, I'm going to tell you, plant it at the Smog Blog. Plant it everywhere. I really think that they should be a golden nymphette. He loves gold. And the nymphette should be holding like wind blades, okay, whatever. And I think we need to do this. One, it'll be incredible free media. It'll remind everyone why we're doing this because of what's happening. And at the same time, there is a solution and we know it's affordable. And if we want to compete with the Chinese, you don't compete with the Chinese in anything but energy. And guess what? They're cleaning our clock. Well, I don't want them to clean our clock because not only is it not useful that it's all in Chinese hands, but what we also realize is it's not useful for the planet. So what's the stalemate now? Where are we with what has the decision been by the pension fund? What are they doing about the wind turbine?
1: So a couple of things. First of all, the reason why the Canada Pension Plan and they, let me tell you, their media relations person was not happy to hear from me. They're probably not going to rock the boat. And the reason why is because the Canada Pension Plan is invested in so much. The Canada Pension Plan is heavily invested in not only fossil fuels in the United States, but the intersection of big tech. All those AI data centers, they want to be part of that. The problem with a lot of these big institutional investors, and the problem, I think, with a lot of, you know, people who, let's say, got commerce degrees instead of, or marketing degrees instead of economics degrees, is that they're a little bit behind the beat in terms of what's happening. They're reacting to things that happened a couple of days ago or a couple of weeks ago or a couple of months ago, as opposed to anticipating the future. If there's one thing, you know, if there's one thing Western capitalism is really bad at, it's thinking down the line about what the future holds. And this is why they've been so poor on it, and why the Canada Pension Plan's record is absolutely abysmal when it comes to fossil fuel investments. That being said, the second most powerful pension plan in Canada is the Caisse de dépôt et placement de Québec, which is Quebec's pension plan. They have been moving in the exact opposite direction of all the other pension plans and have been for years. Massive investments in renewable energy, and they've been divesting. At a certain point in Canada, someone is going to look at what Quebec is doing, realize why they're doing it, and they're going to start to change their tune. As a proud Quebecer, I'm happy to say that my province is usually the one that's leading. You know, most of our energy comes from hydroelectricity. We export it up to New England. You know, that's been the case for over 50 years. I anticipate there will be change, but unfortunately, change in Canada is slow.
0: Taylor, you're so smart. I got to ask you. So I'm in awe of your PM. Okay. But where's Carney on this? Like, how is he threading that needle? My understanding is that not in a way I would want. Okay. So you tell me, cause you're closer to this story than I am. How's Carney moving forward on the whole issue of energy?
1: He has been incredibly disappointing, unfortunately.
0: That's what I thought.
1: He, you know, he positioned himself as a green leader, but in practice, you know, he at one point he was involved in green financing. He wrote a book about it. Unfortunately, he has been dealing with in my estimation, an overblown separation crisis in Alberta. There is an Alberta separatist movement. Guess who's funding them? It all trickles back down to the oil industry and American interests. People who are flying down to Mar-a-Lago to kiss the ring of the king. Unfortunately, Carney has been very reactive to that, and he doesn't want to upset a business community in Canada, which itself is also highly invested in the oil and gas sector. And the thing that makes the least amount of sense about this is when you consider Canada is the world's second largest landmass. It has massive offshore territorial waters. It has literally everything you need, especially being in the Northern Hemisphere, everything you need to set up massive wind power projects, solar power projects.
0: And look at the development of batteries. I used to do a show once a month about batteries. I mean, I'm a crazy lady. And one of the stories I just read the other day is that they've created an iron battery. An iron, not a lithium, iron battery. So it is in their best interest not only to develop these wind turbines, but then to begin to realize that the storage is becoming more and more accessible. You don't have to use these special, you know, minerals or whatever it is. And then there was a wonderful story, and I'm just going to share it with you, Taylor, because you write about this. And that is, they were talking about these electric trucks, okay, these EV huge semi trucks in China, but the weight of the battery for the truck is like 1,800 pounds or just some 18,000 pounds. It's just really huge. So I'm thinking, how do you plug that sucker in? Like, you know, when you run out, you know what they found out? What they're doing is they're taking you go to this place where there are a bunch of batteries on the shelf. You take the battery off that's already been charged, and all you do is replace it. So what does that also mean, Taylor? That means that if there is a hurricane or a fire and you've lost your energy source, you can bring one of those huge batteries, truck it in, and suddenly you have portable energy. You have portable energy. There is so many opportunities with alternative energy that was never the case with oil, coal, and gas. We were stuck, and we were always paying more, and it was dirty and polluting, and it never took care of itself. The beauty of what you have in Canada and the beauty of what we know is possible is alternative energy. And you're right, they don't think long term, but in the end, even in the short term, they're going to be hurt, Taylor, even in the short term.
1: I hope so.
0: And then you mentioned really quickly, and we're not going to have time for this, so you're going to have to come back on. You wrote something for something called The Walrus, and it was entitled, "The Iran War May Be the Best Argument Against Buying U.S. Weapons." So I'm not going to ask you to talk about that, but I am going to ask you, what the heck is The Walrus?
1: The Walrus is a fantastic Canadian publication. If you're a fan of, for your American readership, if you're a fan of Harper's or The New Yorker or The Atlantic, okay, imagine a magazine that's all of those rolled into one. And I'm very, very proud of everything I've written for them. I've got some fantastic investigations that are being developed for The Walrus right now. It is available in the United States. Okay. Highly recommended if you want sort of an outsider's perspective, because while it is about Canada, it's also about Canada's view on the world, and they've produced some absolutely incredible journalism.
0: Well, I will tell you that while I'm disappointed in Carney, and I'm not surprised at unfortunately his response to the whole energy issue, is that he really did in one of his earliest speeches really sort of change the course of conversation across the world, basically saying, "Don't look to America, look to ourselves. Look at these middle-sized countries." And again, I think of the Lilliputians. You know, if enough little people get together, they're as big as the giant, and this giant is failing. So this is really a time for the middle-sized countries to come together, because if they can come together with a level of consistency and support and a vision of the future, which is the opposite of everything we are doing here in America, not only will they be wildly successful, but they will actually then sort of teach us at how unsuccessful we are. We had might, we had money, and now we're failing gloriously, not just for ourselves, but for the rest of the world. You're fantastic. Thank you so much for writing both these pieces. We'll get you back to talk about the Iran war, maybe the best argument against buying U.S. weapons. Are you listening, Raytheon, BAE? And again, thank you. Trump kills Canadian wind project and demands investment in fossil fuels instead. Again, please join me sometime in the future. I hope so.
1: I'm looking forward to it. Thanks for having me.
0: All right. Taylor Noakes is just a fantastic writer. Comes from Quebec. Anyway, this, everyone, is a Thursday edition of The Attitude. We will schmooze tomorrow, everyone. Ciao.
2: Headlines. The Justice Department is challenging efforts to sanction attorneys from the first and second Trump administrations, asserting in a lawsuit that the District of Columbia's bar is unfairly playing politics with the legal disciplinary process. The lawsuit represents a direct challenge to the authority of the office that enforces ethics standards for attorneys in the nation's capital, where several high-profile investigations of Trump-allied lawyers are playing out. The lawsuit was filed Wednesday in federal court in Washington. The D.C. Bar's Board on Professional Responsibility did not immediately respond to an email seeking comment. President Trump and Chinese President Xi Jinping have concluded their trade summit in Beijing. President Xi said the U.S.-China bilateral relationship is the world's most important one. Laura Westbrook has more from Hong Kong.
3: The trade and tariffs are a big issue. Last year, we saw tariffs, tit-for-tat tariffs, go up to triple figures before the two leaders announced a trade truce in South Korea last October. Experts saying they're watching to see if that trade truce will be extended this time. Also, they'll be watching to see if a new board of trade is announced where the two countries can cooperate on non-strategic areas. But certainly, China has weathered the tariffs quite well. It also has its trump cards, if you like, of rare earths. But having said that, China also needs the United States. It is a big trading partner, and its economy has been slowing as well.
2: That's Laura Westbrook. President Trump's China trip comes at a time of tensions between the world's two largest economies over issues like Taiwan, the Iran war, and human rights. But easing trade tensions was top of mind for both leaders, as Simon Marks reports.
4: President Trump wants to try and resolve trade disputes with the Chinese and even secure fresh Chinese investment in the U.S. economy. Edward Luce is the Financial Times' chief U.S. commentator. He says China holds significant leverage over the United States.
5: China has a bigger bazooka, as it showed with its stranglehold on the rare earth exports, and then Trump agreeing to a truce in their trade war. He wants to renew that truce because China doesn't just have a stranglehold on rare earths, it also has one on pharmaceutical inputs. It could really, really harm the world's pharmaceutical supply. Trump's ability to impose tariffs isn't quite as big a bazooka. So I think China feels very much, perhaps too much, that it's on the winning side of history here.
4: The Trump administration is also hoping for pomp and ceremony that will be screened back in the US and convey to Americans that this is the most important moment in the US-China relationship since President Richard Nixon traveled to Peking in 1972 and met Chairman Mao. I'm Simon Marks.
2: Meanwhile, tensions surrounding the Strait of Hormuz are escalating again after a ship anchored off the United Arab Emirates was seized and taken toward Iran, and another one was attacked and sank near the coast of Oman. The incidents reported today came as a senior Iranian official reiterated his country's claim to the waterway. Another Iranian official says Tehran has a right to seize oil tankers connected to the U.S. The British Navy says the ship seized near the UAE was moving toward Iranian territorial water. The latest government numbers show that the number of Americans filing for unemployment benefits rose last week, but remains historically low despite the economic uncertainty caused by the war in Iran. U.S. applications for unemployment benefits for the week ending May 9th rose by 12,000 to 211,000. That's according to the Labor Department. That's slightly more than the 207,000 new applications expected by analysts. Weekly filings for unemployment benefits are considered a proxy for U.S. layoffs and are close to a real-time indicator of the health of the job market. The total number of Americans filing for unemployment benefits for the previous week ending May 2nd jumped by 24,000 to 1.78 million. Shoppers pulled back on spending last month as higher gas prices fueled by the Iran war meant less money left over for non-essential goods. Retail sales rose 0.5% in April. That's a slowdown from the revised 1.6% in March. That's according to Commerce Department data released today. Those are the Pacifica headlines. I'm Max Pringle.
6: 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Stay tuned for Tectonic with Mark Hurst. 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
8: Hey, everybody. Welcome to another episode of Tectonic. My name is Mark Hurst. I'll be your host for the next hour or so. Thanks for joining me. Listen, every so often, there is a show that I end up recommending to everyone because it's so urgent or important, something like that. And this is one of those episodes. Today's show is about online scams. I'm going to be speaking with Su-Lin Wang from The Economist, host of a new podcast series called Scam Inc. That's Scam Inc. And here's what I want to tell you. Here's a headline about today's show. You ready for this? Listen up. You are at risk. If you use any digital platform, whether that's email, texting, LinkedIn, dating sites, social media, anything, you are at risk of a new kind of online scam called a pig butchering scam. And we're going to be describing what pig butchering is and how it works in some detail in the interview that I'm going to play for you here in a moment. Here's what you have to keep in mind. Today's scams are not the silly emails from years ago. You might remember someone promising you $5 million if you deposit $1,000 into their account or something. That's not what this is. These are finely tuned processes that take educated people, in many instances, reel them in, and within a few weeks or months, cause them to deliver their life savings to an unknown crypto account. And this has happened again and again and again. And we're going to go over one of the examples in detail in the interview. And it's still happening. And it's going to keep happening. And it could happen to you. I promise. But even if you don't believe that you're at risk, though, again, I assure you that you are, just as I am and all of us are at risk of these scams, you should at least accept that your loved ones are at risk. Your parents, grandparents, if you have kids, friends, colleagues, everybody you know is at risk of these scams. So today's show is one to listen to, but also I want you to share this show with your friends and your family. Even if they're not super great candidates to be lifer fans of Tectonic, this episode is one I want you to share with them, because it could make a huge difference in their lives and their families' lives if you can help protect them against the onslaught of online scams. I feel strongly about this, and I have such gratitude to Sulin Wong, both for being on the show and for doing the work to put together this podcast series, Scam Inc., we're going to be talking about. Again, there's more links at tectonic.fm, and we're going to go ahead and listen to this interview now with Sulin Wong, host of the Scam Inc. podcast here on Tectonic. Sulin Wong, welcome to Tectonic.
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8: I want to say, first of all, great job on your new podcast. It's called Scam Inc. This is an 8-episode podcast hosted by you and produced by The Economist, where you work as Asia correspondent. I was so blown away by Scam Inc. that I've been raving about it to family and friends, and now to Tectonic listeners. And one reason why is because of the urgency of the topic. Online scams today are way more dangerous than what people might expect. Now, I've talked to some people who say, oh, online scams, is that like when you get an email from somebody claiming to be a Nigerian prince? And I say, no. It's so much more sophisticated today. So, Sulin, could you give us an overview of the current state of online scams?
9: Yeah, you're completely right, Mark. Gone are the days of emails filled with typos from a supposed Nigerian prince. And what we've seen over the past few years is the global rise of an incredibly sophisticated multi-billion-dollar industry of online scams. And these scams can take all kinds of forms. They can range from, you know, malware scams and phishing scams all the way to romance and investment scams. And the scam that's kind of the crown jewel of these criminals has quite a strange name. It's called a pig butchering scam. And the reason that name might be jarring for English speakers is because it's actually a Chinese word that's been translated into English, xiaozhupan, which indicates that these scams actually originated in China. They were mostly committed by Chinese criminals targeting mainland Chinese victims, but they've now spread all over the world. And we can get into the history if you'd like. But just briefly on what a pig butchering scam is, these criminals view their targets as a so-called pig. So they'll be on Tinder or any other dating app or a social media platform, and they'll identify a possible scam victim in Europe or the US, and they'll slowly, quote unquote, fatten them up. So build trust with them, make them think they're in a romantic relationship or in a deep friendship, before they go in for the kill, the slaughter, where they convince this victim to transfer often their life savings to cryptocurrency and then send it off to what their victim thinks is an investment platform where they're going to make money, but in fact the criminal just steals all their money and the pig is killed. And unfortunately, this is a multi-billion dollar industry. According to my reporting, these criminal syndicates are making at least $500 billion each year. And so we really can't think of it as just a couple of, you know, teenagers in hoodies sitting in their parents' basement hacking away or writing these emails. What we have to really do is change our mindsets and understand that these criminal syndicates are run in as sophisticated a manner as a legitimate multinational corporation.
8: That's a great summary of pig butchering scams. And I want to assure listeners that this pertains to them. Whoever listeners are, they are liable to be taken in by one of these. I really appreciated in Scam Inc. that you featured some examples. One of them was this woman in California who, if I remember right, has a PhD, and she was working a good tech job somewhere in California. And she, just as you said, Sulin, she was on a dating site, an account connected with her, a man or whoever it was posing as a man, I guess, and showed her a lot of interest and affection. Can you talk about how the scam developed from that point?
9: That's right. So Karina, who we interview in Scam Inc., is this very accomplished overachiever. As you say, she has a PhD. She works in biochemistry. She's a triathlete. She's incredibly eloquent, which was one of the reasons I was really drawn in by her story. It was very, very compelling, and she was able to so clearly explain how this crime was committed against her. And what's really important to understand is that these criminals deeply understand human psychology, and the level of psychological manipulation that they're able to execute is absolutely world class. And so in my reporting, what I realized was these criminals have scripts, and they've studied our vulnerabilities. We all have vulnerabilities, whether we want to admit it or not. You know, some people might be looking for love. Some people might be trying to make a bit more money. In the quicker scams where it's just a malware link, some people might just be tired or distracted and accidentally click on a link at the end of a busy day. But in the case of Karina, these scammers, they first built trust with her, and so they had these long, intimate conversations. They figured out what she was interested in, and they would spend hours chatting to her. Every morning, they would text her good morning. Every night, they would text her good night. They eventually realized that she had a lot of student loan debt, and they realized that that was a vulnerability they could prey on, and they started trying to convince her that they could help her pay off her debt. Well, I guess in this case, I shouldn't say they, because at the time she thought it was just a single man, Evan, could help her pay off her debt. And so she started investing in cryptocurrency through this so-called Evan man. And then eventually when she wanted to take her money out, she realized there was a so-called glitch and she had to put more money into the system in order to get her money back. And she didn't have more money. So Evan convinced her to take out a high interest loan and borrow from her friends and family. And then instead of being charming and engaged and wishing her good morning and night, he switched and he started using fear and anger to manipulate her. He was gaslighting her, telling her it was her mistake that she couldn't take this money out. And so all of these in hindsight are these psychological tactics. But at the time she was so enamored with Evan that she didn't realize what was going on. It was only when she checked with her mom, who checked with her stepdad, and her stepdad said, "This Evan doesn't sound like your friend," that she realized, oh, maybe something was wrong. And she called up the investment platform, and the investment platform told her she didn't have an account. And it turned out that these criminals had built a whole fake investment app that she was using, which just again shows their sophistication and level of technological expertise. But sadly, Karina's story isn't exceptional. Every single day, hundreds, thousands of Americans are falling for these kinds of scams, and they're not always romantic. Sometimes it will be a so-called friend you meet online or a so-called business partner you meet online. And because these criminals are making hundreds of billions of dollars every year, they're able to pivot, they're able to innovate, they're able to come up with new kinds of scams. So I actually started out this project thinking, oh, I would never fall for one of these. I would never be so naive. I would never be so stupid. And I must admit, by the end of my reporting, I had completely changed my view. And I had realized, actually, you know what? I could fall for one of these. Because I'm up against this multi-billion dollar industry, why do I think that I could beat them? And so I came away from this project with a lot more humility than I started with.
8: I want to follow up on one point along the way, which was that these accounts, from the crime syndicate's perspective, they look at someone like Karina as an account, and that's an asset that they can buy or sell with other scam companies. You point out in Scam Inc. that the ecosystem of scamming has developed enough that companies will specialize in one part of the pipeline. Can you say more about that, the different stages and how they have optimized within each company for one stage?
9: Yeah, that's a very astute observation, Mark. And actually, what you're getting at is the biggest shift in modern history in how transnational organized crime works. We've all seen The Godfather. I think there's an impression that there might be a kingpin at the very top of a pyramid, and below him, it's usually a him. There's some tattooed gangsters who carry out his orders. They might, you know, have connections and enemies in other similarly structured gangs. But that's really not how this industry works. I really think of the rise of Scam Inc. as operating like the gig economy of the underworld. So in the way that Uber disrupted taxis and Airbnb disrupted hotels, what we're seeing is these new criminal syndicates are disrupting traditional models of crime. And so there might just be one small group that mostly does its business on Telegram, over the internet, and it just specializes in American SIM cards to put into iPhones that are used inside these scam compounds in countries in Southeast Asia where there's a lot of criminality, say Myanmar or Cambodia. And then there'd be another group that just focuses on identifying scam victims like Karina and other Americans who are online. And once they've identified victims that they think are likely to invest, quote unquote, invest their money, this small group will sell those contacts on to another small group that specializes in psychological manipulation and going in for the slaughter of the so-called pig. And then you have another small group that just focuses on one tiny aspect of the money laundering side of all of this, which is also fascinating and terrifying. And so in this way, you have a whole kaleidoscope of different criminal groups specializing in different parts of the scam supply chain, which makes it incredibly difficult for law enforcement to take on, because you can't just go after one group to shut down this industry.
8: Yeah, near the end of Scam Inc., you talk with some investigators who are trying to take down the bad guys, and there's this quote that I forget who said it. Maybe it was the Brooklyn scam investigator, either that or the Santa Clara prosecutor. I can't remember. But one of them said that law enforcement in the age of pig butchering scams is like bringing a mop to a tsunami. And that really stuck with me, because here are dedicated professionals who are working tirelessly every day to try to bring some justice to these victims and to protect the rest of us. And there's so much crime out there. It seems like the criminals really have the upper hand right now.
9: Absolutely. And to be honest, when I think of crime, I mostly think of being mugged on the street or a home intruder. But the reality is the vast majority of crime is now happening online. And so I've really found I've had to change my mindset away from thinking crime is just sort of traditional theft or street muggings, to thinking actually a lot of crime is now happening online, which makes sense. If I think about how much time I spend on my smartphone and on my computer, the issue is a lot of police data around the world isn't even picking up this shift because the recording systems aren't necessarily up to scratch. So, for example, I was chatting to someone in European law enforcement, and he was saying in his country, if you want to report a scam, you go and file a report online, and then you're offered a drop-down menu of what kind of scam did you just fall for? And there's romance scam, investment scam, crypto scam, all kinds of things. But the reality is, for the scam that we've just described, pig butchering, it's often all of those. It's a romance scam, it's an investment scam, it's a crypto scam. So the majority of people who are reporting in his country are selecting other. And as a result, the massive rise in these kinds of scams isn't even being picked up in the data, which means that the police force isn't actually changing how it's policing as a result. Now, one country that does have better data is actually the country I live in, Singapore. A couple of years ago, it split its crime statistics into cybercrime and traditional crime. And that was when it started recording statistics showing that online scams was now the number one crime in Singapore, which is a tiny country of 6 million people, very, very wealthy. But I think of that as kind of a proxy for other rich countries, that if Singapore, which has very, very good recording systems, picked up a couple of years ago that online scams is now the number one crime by size in terms of financial gain for the criminals, as well as number of reported cases, we should assume that in other rich countries, the statistics probably aren't that different.
8: Yeah, and you bring up at one point in the podcast the numbers, the estimated numbers, I guess, for pig butchering losses in the United States, and it's some ungodly number. I mean, I forget how many billions it was estimated a year that Americans are losing to pig butchering scams, but it just, the image I had was the American middle class has a certain amount of wealth and is just being drained by this one type of scam. Do you remember roughly what that estimate was?
9: I think the official data from the FBI suggests Americans lost $12.5 billion to online scams in 2023. But what's really important to know is that experts I've spoken to who really study this area, for example, you mentioned a prosecutor in California who actually took on some of the first pig butchering cases in America. She said to me that that is a massive underestimation because so many people don't report being a victim of a scam out of denial or shame or other reasons. And so she estimates that actually that figure is probably 1/10 of the actual amount that's being lost to scams in America. And that was in 2023. Based on trends, that number is likely even bigger today.
8: So we're looking at possibly over $100 billion a year in American money is being lost to scams. Unbelievable. How do people report it? If, as you say, if they get over their, you know, shame or whatever other emotional block and go and try to report it. You spoke to someone, one of the victims called her local police department and they had no idea what to do. What do you mean? You've been scammed over a dating site? You put in your money to a fake crypto site? What are we supposed to do about it? So I wonder if some people try to report the loss of money and don't get a great reception from local law enforcement.
9: Absolutely. That's a huge issue. So if anyone listening has been a victim of a scam, the most important thing to remember is the victim blaming from society and from law enforcement can be a real problem. And it's incredibly unproductive and incredibly unfair given that this criminal operation is so sophisticated and predatory. But unfortunately, I was told by a lot of people I interviewed for this podcast that when they showed up at their local police station to try to report this, the local officer had no idea what a pig butchering scam was and sort of said, "What? But you transferred the money, so what's the crime?" And so this goes back to what we were just saying, that law enforcement is, broadly speaking, globally, very far behind the criminals. And that is very concerning.
8: Well, Sulin, what should someone do if they have been a victim or they suspect they've been a victim of a pig butchering scam? What's the next step?
9: Yeah, we've been getting this question a lot after Scam Inc. came out. Every country is a bit different, but in the context of the US, people should report it to their local law enforcement as well as the FBI. Unfortunately, a lot of my contacts say that even after they report, they don't get much of a response. But there's a really, really interesting new organization called Operation Shamrock. That's a collaboration between public and private sector people who are all really, really concerned about the rise of Scam Inc. And they have a website that also lists how you can go about reporting a scam.

0: And we're back. If you are just tuning in, you are listening to Tectonic. My name is Mark Hurst. I'm your host. We are halfway through my interview with Su Lin Wong, host of the fantastic new podcast series called Scam Inc. It's produced by The Economist, where Su Lin works. And we just heard the example that I promised, an educated American who was taken in by a pig butchering scam and ended up delivering a lot of money over to the scammers. In Scam Inc., you can hear the details and actually hear Karina interviewed by Su Lin. It's a fascinating story. And it should underline what I said at the top of the show, which is that you are at risk. Let's go ahead and listen to the second half of my interview with Su Lin Wong now to hear more about online scams here on Tectonic. There is another aspect to your investigation in Scam Inc., this podcast series, that I found totally fascinating, because as much as you did an outstanding job covering the scam itself and how it affects people and what they should do about it, as we've been talking, you also took the time to investigate what it's like on the scammer's side. And this was really eye-opening, because we have this abstract notion of who the scammers are, and as you've described, they work in these companies. Maybe we can, in our mind's eye, we can imagine different groups of scammers behind terminals. But there's a whole other dimension to this that I was unaware of. You follow a couple of different people to tell their story, but maybe we could just talk about this woman, Rita, from the Philippines, who had a small child, wanted to support her child, and saw a job offer that was a customer service job in Bangkok. So she flies from the Philippines to Bangkok and discovers that the customer service job is not what was promised. She's been deceived. What happened to Rita and so many other people who answered a job ad and were deceived?
1: Yes, so Rita's story is so, so tragic. Unfortunately, again, like Karina's isn't exceptional. So many people have experienced similar things to what Rita experienced. So I met Rita in the Philippines after this whole ordeal, but she sat with me and explained in great detail what had happened. So as you say, she was a single mom working in a call center in the Philippines and was on Facebook one day looking for a new job that paid a bit more money. And she saw an ad for a company in Bangkok in Thailand that was looking for customer service officers. So she got in touch with the company, and they said they could offer her a 6-month contract, and they would pay for her return airfares to Thailand, as well as cover her food and lodging, and pay her a salary that was higher than what she was currently earning in the Philippines. So to her, this was an incredible offer, and she'd never been outside of the Philippines, so she accepted. She shows up at Bangkok airport and is picked up by a designated driver who she thinks is going to drive her, you know, half an hour to her new job in downtown Bangkok. Instead, she's driven for many, many hours to the border of Myanmar, which is a country in the middle of a civil war, and she's forced at gunpoint to get on her knees and crawl in the long grass to a riverbank, where she's then smuggled across, and facing the threat of torture and death, she's forced to scam. And she's actually kept inside a scam compound, which, you know, it's not just an individual building. It really looks like an industrial park, surrounded by barbed wire, high fences, security guards who are armed, and it's impossible for her to escape.
0: It's a prison, basically.
1: Exactly, exactly. And there are thousands of people inside the same compound that she's in. But the United Nations actually estimates that hundreds of thousands of people are stuck inside just Myanmar and Cambodia alone, forced to scam people all over the world, including Americans. And so this is the business model of these criminal syndicates, which is actually, again, a really big shift, because I think traditionally human trafficking victims, often very poor, uneducated people from rural villages, And instead, what we're seeing now is hundreds of thousands of people who are often multilingual, university graduates, tech savvy, who come from developing countries and are, like the traditional victims, looking to provide for their families. And so this is a huge, huge challenge for governments and for law enforcement, given the scale of the problem. But what's also really concerning is with the rise of AI, I'm hearing reports that these criminal syndicates are kidnapping fewer people, because kidnapping people creates a lot of problems, especially if they then want to get out, understandably. And so these criminal syndicates are now relying more on AI to try to execute these scams, which makes me think that the problem is really going to grow exponentially in the coming years.
0: Yeah, and I wonder if it's the more heavily resourced companies that are going to be drawing on AI, the ones who can afford the AI platforms or afford to hire talent that can develop for AI, whereas the scam companies that are a little bit less connected or wealthy are going to continue to rely on human trafficking to get their human labor. As you say, what was it? Maybe over 100,000 people in Myanmar alone are locked up in scam compounds.

0: under armed guard, and the only way for them to survive is to scam. Because if they don't, there are floors where they are tortured or victimized in various ways. There's another detail in your reporting about the scam compounds that really stuck out to me. That is the perspective from the scam compounds of the victim, which is to say that when a victim, whether it's Karina or anybody else, thinks that they are texting with their friend or their true love or whatever it is, from the scam compound, it's actually different people who are taking different shifts. For example, they say, okay, make sure to say good morning, make sure to say good evening. Here's her dossier. She's got a weakness around her student loans, so let's develop that. And then, at some point, for some of the victims, they say, you know what, I don't just want to text with you, my true love, I need to see you. And for men, if they're in love with this imaginary woman on the other side of the scam conversation, they say, my dear, I want to see you on a video chat. And so the scam compound is able to produce this. There's this detail you talk about where there is this beautiful young woman at the scam compound who is standing in front of some expensive car, and she's on a video chat talking with one of the victims. And as soon as that chat is over, they bring her onto another video chat. So it's this one woman who's basically the human stand-in for all of the scam conversations going on at once. What a crazy situation that is.
1: Yeah, so to the point that there are these individual teams that specialize in different parts of the scam, the team that will go in for the kill and try to trick people out of their life savings will often have some kind of model who's a genuinely physically attractive woman or man, depending on who the targets are. And their job will be to take video calls. And often these video calls are offered as a so-called reward once a victim puts in some cryptocurrency, which again gets to the psychological tactics that these criminals are using. But again, to the shifts in technology, in Scam Inc., I also spoke to someone from South Africa who was saying she had to use face-changing software to pretend she was an Asian woman, even though she doesn't look like an Asian woman, to do video calls with her quote-unquote targets. And I think we're going to see more and more of that come up in the future.
0: Okay, so we have these scam compounds. You describe how they're throughout Myanmar. You also talk about Cambodia. Viewed from the high level, these scam compounds taken together are beginning to really have effects on these national economies. In fact, you point out that just as in, let's say, the 1980s, we would talk about narco states, maybe in Central America, where much of the GDP of the country was dominated by the drug trade. Now we have something new. We have scam states.
1: Yes. So the question then is, how are hundreds of thousands of people trapped inside scam compounds in countries like Myanmar and Cambodia? So Myanmar's a bit of an exception because it's in the middle of a civil war, but there's huge scam compounds across many countries in Southeast Asia, which is the region I focus on. And in order for these scam compounds to exist, they have to have some kind of relationship, you know, with the local police, with the local government. And so that's, as you say, a storyline I get into in Scam Inc., trying to understand how did these scam economies develop and what kind of corruption has to exist for these scam compounds to continue operating and sort of flourishing and becoming more and more profitable. So what we've seen is the emergence of this scam state. And so in Scam Inc., I get into the story of a mayor in a small town in the Philippines. And I just couldn't believe it when I saw the news break last year. It ended up being this massive story throughout the Philippines where a mayor turned out to be running a massive scam compound in her tiny town in the Philippines, where most buildings, single story. The biggest news in the town was that a 7-Eleven had opened. And I showed up, and in the middle of the town was this tech park that looked like it belonged, you know, in Silicon Valley and not in this very, very

0: poor town in the middle of the Philippines. And it turns out that this woman, Alice Gore, had run for mayor, had won, and as a result, had been able to control the local police force and all the local politicians and even the local community. When I was there, people were incredibly cautious. No one wanted to talk to me on tape. And this isn't a country where I'm generally able to pretty freely report. So I knew something was up. Basically, what had happened was a criminal syndicate had realized that this woman was a really, really helpful enabler of their multi-billion dollar business. And unfortunately, the story of this town in the Philippines is being replicated across towns elsewhere in the region. And that's really how we're seeing this scam economy flourish. And again, it's really, really difficult for then law enforcement in, say, the US to crack down if a whole city, or even in some cases, a whole country has been co-opted by these scam criminals. And the other thing I would say is, even though this was a problem that started in Asia, it's now spreading around the world. And there are reports of these scam compounds in places as disparate as Peru, Ghana, Dubai. There was one even discovered on the Isle of Man in 2024.
1: I remember listening to this list of countries near the end of Scam Inc. You're talking about how these scam compounds and the scam economy seems to be spreading worldwide. I just felt this pit in my stomach, like the plight of people like Karina as a victim and the plight of people like Rita as someone who's trafficked into working for the scammers, just multiplying and multiplying and multiplying all over the world. On this show, I often feel disturbed by the news that I'm reporting and the conversations that I have with people, but this one is really scary, especially when you talk to law enforcement and they say, again, it's like bringing a mop to a tsunami. We're so behind. How do you feel about the growing scam economy worldwide now that you've reported on this?
0: I mean, to be honest, I'm very, very pessimistic, sadly. And it was one of those stories where I just, as I reported it, every single interview I did, every single reporting trip I did, I just thought to myself, I cannot believe what I am seeing, what I'm hearing. And I must admit, I don't get that for every story I work on. So I really felt like I was onto a big, important story that I wanted to get out into the world as I was making Scam Inc. Unfortunately, the reality is if I look at the headlines every day and I look at the priorities of, say, the Trump administration, it just doesn't feel like tackling Scam Inc. is anywhere near, not even the top, even at the bottom of the list. It doesn't really feel like it's on the radar at all. And that's very, very disturbing. Because I think there needs to be these domestic responses around the world because Scam Inc. is touching every single country in the world. And then there needs to be a multilateral response because this is such a global transnational problem and the criminals take advantage of that it's impossible to fight this as individual countries alone. But given that it doesn't really feel like there's even awareness necessarily across the board, there is obviously awareness in pockets of, say, the US government, and there's awareness in some countries, I would say mostly countries in Asia, which have really borne the brunt of this. But the broader lack of awareness makes me very, very pessimistic for not just a domestic response, but also a multilateral one.
1: Yeah, and even among individuals, I mean, as I said before, the people I've talked to don't seem to have a lot of awareness about the immediate danger of these scams that we're all subject to being on the internet all the time. What's been the response to Scam Inc.? Do you feel like it's made a dent in people's awareness? I mean, from your perspective, do you think people are starting to wake up a little bit?
0: I hope that I am contributing a drop in the bucket, so to speak, in understanding the tsunami, to mix my metaphors. it's very difficult to judge. I've been really, really surprised, pleasantly surprised by the response. I guess as a journalist, you just do your journalism and put it out in the world, and you're never really sure whether anyone's going to read it or listen to it. In this case, my sense is at least it's being picked up in some places, and people are really shocked and curious to learn more. So I hope that at least my podcast series raises awareness of the issue. But in a way, raising awareness is just the first step. So much more needs to happen after that. And given the lack of a response at a global level and at a national level in many countries, we end the series looking at what we can do as individuals, which is obviously not enough to stamp out this industry, but I do think it's an important way into starting to tackle the rise of Scam Inc. One thing I keep telling people when they ask me, so what do I do? How do I protect myself? This sounds really obvious, but I guess it isn't, given the success the criminals are having. It's to assume that any interaction you have online is a scam until proven otherwise. And tell all your family and all your friends to also assume the same thing, and just talk about how this industry is changing the world, unfortunately, for the worse.
1: Yeah, you interview this scam investigator in Brooklyn who talks about doing a session at an elder center. After her presentation, she was looking at the smartphones of all the residents of this elder center, and she opened up their WhatsApp accounts and said they were just full of messages from scammers. And so she's deleting and deleting and deleting. It's just full. And I thought, is that what it's like out there? That it's just people's social media accounts, their WhatsApp, maybe their email inboxes are just overrun with scam invitations. What a disheartening situation. But as you say, the first step is awareness. That's certainly what I'm trying to do on this show. And that's something to get the word out for people to, as you say, assume everything is a scam. Is there one or two other suggestions?
0: Well, I mean, in a way, it's so bleak that that's the advice, because I would much prefer to live in a more trusting world. But unfortunately, that I think that's where we're at least online, which then leads to my other piece of advice, which is that these scammers will try to isolate you, shut you off from your actual friends and family. And they'll often say things like, don't tell anyone what you're doing. You know, don't tell anyone you're borrowing money from them to invest in cryptocurrency, because cryptocurrency is really complicated and people don't really understand. And it's then, if you've already gotten that far into an investment scam or other kind of scam, that's really when you need to tell your friends and family. So I think online, we need to all be less trusting, unfortunately. And offline, we all need to be more trusting, and we need to be more in touch with our family. We need to tell our grandparents to delete dodgy WhatsApp accounts on their phones. We just need to check in more with our neighbors and our colleagues and our friends, because I think that will more likely protect us. So if something seems a little strange, a little off online, check with people offline and get their views on whether or not you really should transfer your life savings to this random person you've never met in person.
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1: Well, Su Lin Wong, I really appreciate you taking time to speak with us today on Tectonic. This is such an important topic, and you have done an amazing job at raising awareness for your podcast listeners everywhere about how these scams work and how we can protect ourselves and what the governmental response needs to be. So great work on the podcast. I hope you'll be back on the show again sometime.
0: I hope so too. Thank you so much for having me, Mark.

0: And we're back. If you are just joining us, you are listening to Tectonic. We just heard my interview with Sulin Wong, Asia correspondent at The Economist, based in Singapore, as you heard her say. The vast majority of crime is now happening online. And if you just think about that, how we of a certain age grew up at a time when crime was, you know, street crime or other sorts of crime. Everything was offline because it was before everybody was on the internet. Today, not just the majority of crime, the vast majority of all crime that's committed in the world is happening online. And you hear something like that, and it's backed up by the research and the details and the stories that you get from Scam Inc. and you heard about in this interview just now. And it, that kind of thing makes me think, maybe the internet was a mistake. And I'm only half joking about this. I mean, the internet is turning out to be the most effective spreader and vector of crime ever in human history. I mean, it allows scammers to join up and create these crime syndicates that are networks. As Sulin said, they're not hierarchies where you can get the guy at the top. They're networks. They're very difficult to fight, very difficult to rip out of an ecosystem, and they operate very easily as a network because they are all internet enabled. And of course, they have immediate access to the communications, and with a little bit of work and some scamming, they have immediate access to the bank accounts, or at least the funds in the bank accounts of Americans and Canadians and people all over the world. That's how efficient the internet has become. It's made it very efficient for scammers to contact people and fleece them out of their life savings. It's worrying, it's troubling, it's tragic, it's depressing. It's hard for me to find good news in here, actually. Often I try to end a show or end an interview with some good news. You know, at least we have this to look forward to, and that's hard to find in this case. Now, there are good people working on this. As I mentioned in the interview, Sulin interviews a number in Scam Inc. She interviews a number of people in law enforcement who are doing good work trying to track down the criminals, trying to advise people who've been taken advantage of, in some cases trying to recover some of the funds that were lost. The interesting thing is that since these funds tend to go out via cryptocurrency, you can see the transaction because cryptocurrencies operate on the blockchain, this global public record of every transaction in the currency. You can see exactly when the funds left the American victim's account and went into the scammer's account. You can see it. It's just very difficult to regain those funds after the fact. But in a couple of cases, they've had some limited success. You can hear about it in the Scamming podcast. If I had to pull out a positive thing from all of this news, it's based on what Sulin said at the end, which is that we have an opportunity to make better relationships with people offline. So as she said, quote, online, we need all to be less trusting, and offline, we need to be more trusting and be more in touch with our family, our neighbors, our friends. And look, if the scammers have created an environment where we all are now committed to building better relationships in real life, without screens, without surveillance devices around us, just person-to-person, in-person community inside families and neighborhoods and community groups, that's a positive development. Maybe the scammers will teach us that we should not be online so much. And so to the extent that people end up building some better relationships, that's a positive outcome of this, a silver lining, although, of course, the brunt of this is quite negative. Now, as for suggestions for how we should go forward, I have seen a number of these scam invitations myself. I mean, as I said before, if you're on email, texting, social media, LinkedIn, dating sites, whatever, if you have any contact with the internet at large, you are likely to have gotten some invitations for scams. And I receive them pretty frequently. And I've noticed that they've gotten more sophisticated. One of the tactics I've seen recently is that I'll get an email that says you have an unpaid bill with, and it'll name some company or organization that I have an account with. And it says you need to log in, and maybe they say your credit card has expired, or there's an overdue bill of some small amount, a few dollars, but please log in and put in your credit card details so that we can get this cleared up. And if you look at the email, it looks identical to a legitimate email from that company or organization. And so if you're not thinking clearly, if you're in a rush or you're tired or something, it's easy to just click that link, and it likely takes you to a clone of the actual website, but this one is run by scammers. And as soon as you type in your credit card number, bam, you've just handed over your credit card number, an expiration date, and the little code on the back to the scammers. And immediately, I imagine they would start putting in fraudulent transactions that you'd then have to go fight. So here's what I have told friends and family. Anytime you get any kind of email or outreach, could be a text, I've seen them over text as well, or maybe it's a direct message on a social media site, and it's from someone or some group or some organization or some company that says you need to click this link to log in to fix something on your account or your payment, don't click it. Just as Sulin said, you have to assume that everything you get is from a scammer. However, once in a while, it is legitimate, and here's how you tell the difference. If you get the email, what you do is you do not click that link. Never click the link. What you do is you go to your web browser, and you physically type in the web address of that company. So if it's the New York Times, you go to the web browser, and you type in nytimes.com, and then you know you're at the actual site, not a clone. And from there, you can log into your account and see if you actually owe a payment. So the rule of thumb here is you can read those texts and those emails, and you can evaluate them. Maybe there is a question that you need to resolve, but you never click the link. Ever, ever click the link. Always go away from that outreach, assume it's from a scammer, and go separately by yourself to the website of that organization. Or if it's not a website, maybe you call the 1-800 number, but you have to get the 1-800 number from the website. Don't go to a search engine that starts with a letter G to look up a 1-800 number for a company. Those can be scammy as well. So many scams. So I hope you have found this helpful. And as Sulin said, go out and build more trusting relationships with people offline, with people you love, respect, and care about. That, after all, is what life is all about. It's not about whatever the bros want us to think life is about in their little scammy online platforms of manipulation and coercion. No, life is about relationships with people you love and respect. So go offline, build a better relationship with your family members, your neighbors, your friends. That's how we are going to fight the scammers in the long run. That's about all I have for you, friends. I do have some homework for you for next time, friends. I want you to avoid Apple, abandon Amazon, forget Facebook, and whatever you do, get off Google. And for our outro this evening, I've got a little song by a friend of the show, Michael Hurst. It's a song called 99 Luftballons. I think you know it if you are of a certain age. Have a great evening, everybody, and I'll see you next time.
1: 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Von 99 Luftballons auf ihrem Weg zum Horizont. Denkst du vielleicht ran an mich, dann singe ich ein Lied für dich. Von 99 Luftballons und das sowas von

0: I'm Jeff Simmons, the co-host of City Watch, for Thursday afternoons at 5 o'clock. 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

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Stay tuned. Coming up will be Resistance Radio with John Kane. 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And if you want to become a buddy, a listener sustainer, and all that means is that rather than just give one giant lump sum of money, you could spread it out throughout the calendar year as little as $5 a month. 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It's 3 p.m. and this is WBAI New York.

Hey, everyone, I'm John Cain, and this is Resistance Radio. As always, it is a pleasure to be with you this day. Again, I'm thrilled to be broadcasting on WBAI in New York City. And of course, normally on WPFW in Washington, D.C., not so much today or this week, because they are going to be covering a Radio Free Palestine, so I'm preempted in Washington, D.C. Look, I do want to remind people we are in fund drive mode in Washington, and we're kind of always in fund drive mode on both stations anyway, so I do ask that you support both WBAI and WPFW whenever you can, as often as you can, and as much as you can. That's my message. So here's what I got today. I talked a little bit about language over the last couple of weeks. And what I want to get into more specifically is actual labels. And, you know, I promoted an essay that was done by Peter DiRico, where he talked about challenging the doctrine of Christian discovery and challenging, you know, these other legal doctrines that have been plaguing Native people since the United States essentially began. And what he questioned was whether a challenge to the doctrine of Christian discovery would ultimately be a metaphysical threat to the United States. And he was tying it to whether they could really make any claim to having rightful title to any land. And without land, do they have governance? Without land and governance, do they have, you know, what do they have? So, I mean, that's kind of where it was going. But the word metaphysical kind of struck me. You know, there's two words that we sometimes hear, and I don't think we really break them down. We hear metaphysical, and we hear existential threat or metaphysical threat. But what are these words even about? I mean, they're big fancy words, and they come from the field of psychology and psychiatry and all that stuff. But at the end of the day, metaphysical is about not the physical, but what might questionably be physical, might questionably be real. So, you know, at its core, the question of whether something is the metaphysical existence of something is it real? Is it real, or have we just kind of made it real because we labeled it, because we did certain things? And the same thing with existential. Existential is this idea of, you know, questioning human existence and what is the point? What's the purpose of human existence? Is it to secure freedom? Is it to be responsible? These are the kinds of things that get tied to these big fancy words. But at the end of the day, we still have been in this place where we have to kind of decide what is real. And obviously there's a lot that's out there that is questionable, whether we're talking about religion, whether we're talking about our political alignments and that kind of stuff. But what is clear is the labeling of certain things, whether we are labeling a religion, whether we are labeling a God or Jesus or Muhammad or whoever, when we pick these names, or when we use these names and these words as labels, then we have to question, okay, what made them real? Were the names and the labels that made them real? Or is there something more physical in their existence? So that's the question. And so the words that I battle with all the time are words like tribe, Indian, indigenous. These are words, these are labels that have been created. And none of these words are ours, but they are labels that are imposed upon us. So that raises the question, okay, when did we be? Stephen Newcomb asked this question a number of years ago. He said, I think it was in an article, he said, when did we become a tribe? When did we become tribes? We never were before they came up with that word. So did the word make us become that? So this gets into that whole metaphysical and existential, you know, question. And I'm not going to say those two words again, so don't worry. But we have a tendency to label something, and then we pigeonhole what that something is. So now we say, okay, that's what that is. Now that we've given it a label, we know what it is. See, and language is problematic, because not all languages, like a lot of native languages, are not necessarily noun-based languages. So if you don't have a noun-based language, then you're not really hung up
as much on labels as you are with descriptions, which are always going to be, they're always going to be more accurate. So this is where I have to come back to, you know, is when we create these labels. So when we label somebody a tribe, we almost cease to understand what the definition of those words are. I mean, what is a tribe? I mean, and when we see how the word tribe and tribal and tribalism are used, we know that it's pejorative. It's always meant to be something associated with being primitive or backwards or crude somehow. So when we get labeled a tribe, and then when we start using that word, when we start talking about something being tribal or tribal affiliation, well, I don't have a tribal affiliation because I don't believe that I'm part of a tribe, because I view that word as somewhat derogatory and somewhat primitive and unsophisticated, because that's how it's used, right? So when the word is used in any other context, when we talk about the tribal regions of Afghanistan, or that the GOP has really gone tribal in the way that they're rallying themselves together and that kind of stuff, they don't mean that as a compliment. They mean that as somehow regressing into a more crude form of organizing or unionizing or whatever. So if these words always have these negative connotations to it, then why would I accept being labeled a member of a tribe? Because I don't consider myself a member of a tribe. I am a part of an existing people that are distinct from other groups of people. I'm not saying better or superior or inferior, but distinct. So when I say that I'm Ungwe, which is our word, or when I say that I'm Gunyagahaga, or that I live in a specific territory or a specific community, I'm a part of those people. And the labels that are not in our language that get used are words like citizen or member, you know, or indigenous. None of these are our words, but they're labels that get created. So the question that always has to get asked is, because they created these labels, is that what we are now? Am I indigenous because somebody invented the word? And I think that's what we have to question. And so then we got to get into the definition. Now, if you look at the definition of the word indigenous, it says one thing. I mean, it does. It suggests a people that are tied to a specific region and that kind of stuff, and that are native to a region. And that may sound okay, but then you have to understand how it gets used. And that's where I was talking about the word tribe and tribal and tribalism. So if the word indigenous is more reflective of a people who once existed, or that you are descendants of a people, rather than still those people, then I find the word problematic. And I talked about it on the show. So some of these words have definition and then they have usage. And the usage doesn't always completely coincide with the literal or Webster's definition of that word. So this is where I think we have to be careful. I think anytime we use a word that's not ours, we have to define it. So if I use a word like sovereignty, and I've used it, but I'm not a fan of the word because it implies power. It implies power over land or over people. So when I use the word sovereign or sovereignty, I try to say, well, it's really about our right to decide for ourselves without outside interference. Well, that's different than the word sovereignty when it comes to asserting authority over land and people and resources. So I question when I say that when we're engaged in something like decolonization, that it's all about asserting our sovereignty. Because, again, asserting sounds like you're talking about asserting power rather than choice. So, you know, these are words that we, again, I think we have to be careful how we use them. I think we have to take the time to define them and make sure that when we use a word that we do define it, and that we perhaps take the time to use other explanations about what we mean there. And of course, the problem is if somebody only uses that, you know, cuts out and only has you using that word, you get associated with that word usage.
So this is, again, this is the danger. And of course, if I spoke to you in Mohawk, which I don't really have the ability to do that, but if I did, you wouldn't understand what I'm talking about. So I've got to speak to you in the language that you understand, but then I've got to make sure that you're fully understanding me because the language is not as clear as you would think it should be. So again, sovereignty is one of those words. Citizen. Well, you know, people think that citizen is about belonging. Well, it isn't. It's about subservience. It's about pledging allegiance to a government of a country in exchange for certain protections and rights given to you from that country. Well, I don't consider myself a citizen of any nation because I don't pledge an allegiance to any government, native government, quote unquote, tribal government, certainly not state or federal government. I don't have any allegiance to these governing systems. But what I have a commitment to and allegiance to are the people. And the people may choose a certain mechanism for how they govern or how they what their decision-making process is. But once they become institutionalized and become a thing, a label, like the Seneca Nation of Indians, rather than the Onondaga, I'm going to stand more with the people than I am going to be with this. Again, nation is another word. I mean, what does it mean to be a nation? In Canada, they refer to the native peoples as First Nations. Are they? So what does it mean to be a nation? I mean, are you talking about defined borders? Well, we never really had that. We never fought over where our territorial limits were. That's something imposed upon us. So is nationhood about governance? Is it about territorial boundaries? Or is it really about culture? Because now when I think about peoples being a part of a people or identifying or understanding and recognizing the various peoples, indigenous or otherwise, native or otherwise, what I'm recognizing is their distinction and what binds them together. And it isn't necessarily governance. So again, these are words that we have to be careful how we use. Look, I know we use words like sovereignty and nation, and we sometimes say, well, I'm a citizen of the Seneca Nation or the Mohawk Nation. Well, I won't say that. I won't. I, for one thing, even those labels, Seneca is not our word. Onondaga is the word that the people of this region use. Mohawk is not our word. Gunyakahaga, people of the land of Flint. That's essentially what that means. Onondaga means the people of the mountains or the big hills. I mean, these other labels that got pinned on us, we have a tendency to use them. So the question is, do they become the reality? So am I a Mohawk? Am I in Seneca territory? Well, I'm going to say that. And I've used those labels. But I also try to take the time out when I'm using these labels to explain what they mean or explain that I'm using these labels so you understand. So you can understand what I'm talking about. Because if I spoke to you, again, in a more accurate language, it wouldn't be one that you're familiar with. So these are the challenges. So when we get into this idea of creating labels and words, especially, again, noun-based languages, we can sometimes forget how that word even got selected to represent. How do we say, the word for table is table? What is it? Where does it come from? I mean, and many people can get back into the languages and understand the etymology and the word construction and that kind of stuff. But the common person using many of these words and these labels may not be familiar. They may not be familiar at all with how those words come to be. I mean, we sometimes talk about, an individual, oh, they really redefined themselves. Okay. Why? Who defined them in the first place? I mean, that ends up becoming the question. Or did they define themselves a certain way and then redefine themselves? Well, and that's the same thing to be, I mean, when we talk about technology, well, we're redefining what communication looks like. Well, okay, we've added tools to that, but have we really redefined communication or just the means for it? I mean, so these are, again, these words, and I'm not trying to confuse anybody here. I'm saying this because everybody gets stuck into this thing. So, I mean, and I've
concentrated thus far on what the Native experience. But what about the word American? I mean, that's a label. Who's an American? I mean, when that word gets used, the default understanding is that, oh, they mean a U.S. citizen. Was a Canadian an American? What about a Mexican or a South American? I mean, so these words end up taking on different meanings than from where they originate. And that's the problem. Black, white. What does it mean to be white? I mean, does that just really mean that your ancestry comes from Europe? Or maybe some parts of Asia where the people are lighter skinned than others? So what does it mean to be white? I mean, in this country, in the United States, there is a thing called white privilege, and it's real. I mean, even if the racial designation of white is questionable, the privilege that comes along with your perception of being white is a real thing. It isn't just a real thing because it's got a label. It's a real thing because we see it in life. So sometimes the labels are created to explain or to describe something. But I think we have to oftentimes not just rely solely on the label. But when I talk about a word like genocide, for instance, I'm not just going to say the word genocide without explaining what it is. And I mean, for one thing, all these words are man-made, but some of them aren't even that old. Genocide only goes back to the 1940s. So this word is developed to describe certain overt acts that have been committed against peoples, including killing them, with the intent to eliminate them or destroy them as a people, as an existing peoples, or committing some other injury to them, whether it's psychological, physical, you know, whatever that is, and including things like rape and sexual abuse and that kind of stuff, taking our children, creating conditions that would not allow a people to continue to exist, forced assimilation, for instance. These are all definitions of the word genocide. So if I just throw the word genocide, oftentimes people are going to say, oh, that means you're killing people. Well, I mean, the literal definition, you know, coming from its Latin or, I don't know, Greek root, whatever roots where it came from. I mean, when you see CIDE, you think of homicide or, you know, or suicide, and that you associate with death. But death can come to a people different than just killing the actual people. I mean, the other two acts that are considered part of the definition of genocide are taking children, and also sterilization, making it so people can't reproduce. I mean, that's a way to make a people disappear, to destroy a people. So, again, we have to take the time oftentimes to describe what these words mean. And look, I realize that even my descriptions I'm doing in English. And I'm going to use a series of English labels for that description. But the reason the English language and other European languages use things like metaphors, use these rhetorical tools, is because sometimes the language at its base is not accurate enough. The whole point of language is to create imagery. That's what the point is. It's so I can communicate something that's in my mind and put it in yours. So labels don't always get that done. So that's why we have to take time. That's why we have conversations. That's why I do a show every week. And oftentimes, as many of you know, I sometimes cover the same topic over and over again. And part of the reason I do that is because I'm not sure at any juncture in my explanation of a concept or a grievance or a circumstance, then I'm getting it right the first time. And I'm not saying that I get it wrong, but I may not be getting it through to people. So that's why I cover things over and over again, because I'm hoping after not just repeating myself word for word, but after explaining something multiple times in different ways, using different labels, using different metaphors, that it'll finally break through. I mean, I sometimes find myself literally beside myself with frustration because I can't express how heinous and what an atrocity
these legal doctrines are that are imposed on Native people. The doctrine of Christian discovery, the trust doctrine, and the doctrine, the plenary power doctrine. That's why I spent so much time talking about it. Because I just want people to realize the uniqueness of the application of these things being on Native people, and the uniqueness to the rest of everything else that is within the legal system of the United States. Because when you understand, wait, that doesn't exist anywhere else, and why should it exist here? That ends up being the question. That's why I did a whole piece on why. And not just why, but why does it still exist? So I wanted to spend some time talking about language, because I think we get into we can get into debates about whether, I mean, I was just listening to somebody, you know, online talking about not being white, that they are European. Well, that's kind of what has become this notion of white, because whiteness in of itself, just like European in of itself, is not a racial designation. In fact, I would argue that race is a man-made construct too. But when you can put people together and then try to create policies that favor or discriminate against different groups, that's when a little more meat goes on the bone to being labeled white or black or brown or Native or Indigenous or whatever the label is, Asian. I mean, when people use the word Asian, they don't even think about the place anymore. They just think about who they might be talking about, Indian, you know, somebody from, you know, China or Japan or, you know, Korea. I mean, these labels end up being broad, you know, broad labels that, so are we talking about Russians? Well, isn't Russia part of Asia? But we don't necessarily think that, right? So, I mean, this is the problem with some of these labels. So I think when we speak, And when we're speaking of the circumstance and the relationship between different peoples, I think we have to spend more time. We have to be a little bit more definitive. We have to take the time to explain what we're talking about. Because the problem with these labels is at some point you can even avoid using the specific label, but still legislate or create policies about them. I've said this before. The only people who are singled out specifically by label, by some sort of quote-unquote racial designation, it never says white in the U.S. Constitution. It never says white in the Declaration of Independence. It doesn't say black either. I mean, there's nothing in those four, you know, those foundational documents that says only black people could be enslaved. But in practice, it was primarily black people. So what does it mean to be black? We even play around with those words. How do you decide whether somebody's black? Well, there's the old one drop rule. If we can find any part of your ancestry that has black in it, we can call you black. And of course, Native people go through the same thing. Well, we get into a blood quantum issue there. Not even one drop, but well, you don't have enough Native in you anymore. You're not Indian enough to qualify for us to recognize you as that, whatever that means. So, again, the labeling of people is problematic. Now, because here's the thing. Those labels do not necessarily reflect identity. I mean, at the end of the day, we get to choose what our identity is. So when we talk about somebody redefining themselves, it's because, okay, I don't like the way I was being recognized before. I don't like the way people were perceiving me. So now I'm going to change that. Well, and some people do that. Some people change. You know, some people can be pretty chameleon about themselves, right? And that's how we get into this notion of people posing as people who they may or may not be as well. I mean, look, when you're talking about entertainment, entertainers play characters. Whether they're musicians, whether they are dancers, whether they are actors, whether they are, you know, poets, or, you know, where, no matter what they are essentially creating a persona associated with their entertainment industry. Okay, so
And I realize that some people will use an identity to advance that career, which is problematic. That's where we get into the whole pretendians debate. Now, I've had many conversations with different people who oftentimes believe, and may be correct in that belief, that they have an ancestry that perhaps is like Native, for instance. And so they'll say, well, I'm Indian too. Well, and when somebody presents me with that, I don't say, oh, no, you're not, or you don't look it to me. I don't suggest that somebody's got to look, meet a certain visual stereotype to qualify. But oftentimes what I will get engaged with is a conversation to understand what they mean. So are you just suggesting that your family lore suggests that you have Native ancestry, or are you somebody that cheek swab and sent it off to 23andMe and you found some percentage within, you know, a DNA swab that suggests that you may or may not be Native? Or do you have family? Or do you have community? Do you know who your people are? First off, do you have a people that you either are associated with or that you stay connected to? Because that's not going to create a judgment for me in terms of, you know, whether I think you are being truthful or not. But it's going to frame what I understand you to mean when you say it. And oftentimes we have people who will say, well, I'm Native and I'm going to use that. Or I'm looking for a benefit for being Native. And oftentimes that benefit isn't just a tie to, quote unquote, enrollment or membership of a tribe. But it may be you put it on an application. You sell your books based on being a Native author. You sell your music based on being a Native performer, a Native singer, a Native artist. You sell clothing as a designer based on being Native. So there are people who do that legitimately, and then there's people who do it illegitimately. Or they do it without ever having a sense of community or a connection to people. If you can't tell me who your mother is or who your father is or who your grandparents are, and with the understanding that what you're telling me is what their lives were as well. Because that's what, and we don't do this as an interrogation. We do it so I can know you. I can't know you if I don't know where you come from. And, or the bad part of your story, how you are ripped from your family and how you're fighting and struggling day to day to regain that sense of inclusion or that sense of community or that sense of family. Because that happened too. I mean, obviously, it clearly happened to anybody who was ripped out of Africa and enslaved in the United States or bred in

That has nothing to do with identity. That has to do with what your visualization of somebody. So again, so I get back and I can't help but associate these misidentifiers with these mislabels. I mean, look, I've talked about the word Indian all the time. There's nothing wrong with being an Indian. But for the most part, when we use that word, what we mean is somebody from India. It didn't always mean somebody from India. In fact, Europeans labeled everybody who was east of the Indus or the Indus River, they just generally, again, created a word, Indian or Indios. And that meant everybody east of that line of demarcation, you know, that natural line of demarcation. And it included people all along the islands, you know, the South Pacific. I mean, it included a lot of people that didn't necessarily share a culture. They were just put into a box by Europeans, and they were called that. And so when Columbus set sail, believing he can reach the Indies, the East Indies, the islands of Indonesia and Indochina, and although that region in Southeast Asia, because he believed he could reach that by sailing west, because he miscalculated the size of the earth and a number of things, and he miscalculated the fact that an entire continent stood in his way. But when he reached that continent, he believed he had reached peoples that met the definition of Indian or Indios for the Spanish, Portuguese, and Portuguese, and Indian for English speakers. So that label gets stuck on us, even though there's another entire different population that word had been applied to, and had been applied to for a much longer period of time than it was applied to us. So it's not so much that I take offense to that word. I just say that it's wrong. That's not who we are. We were never east of the Indus or Indus River. We weren't in the Indies, even though Columbus and those who would come after would call the Caribbean the West Indies, as a way to keep that narrative, that false narrative, going. So yeah, but here's the problem. Many Native peoples have accepted the word. We have the Bureau of Indian Affairs. We have the American Indian Movement. We have the National Congress of the American Indian. We have the Native American Museum in Washington, D.C. We have many nations, Native peoples, who use the word Indian or tribe in their name. The Cabazon Band of Mission Indians. So the Seneca Nation of Indians, they're in the process of dropping that word. They don't use that word so much anymore. I don't know if they formally removed it from all their letterheads, but so SNI, Seneca Nation of Indians, is not really the proper terminology anymore. They began to use more of their original word, Onondaga, as their identifier. And I think that's what we have to be accepting of. We have to be accepting of, we aren't redefining us. We're returning to the proper identity. So the question ends up being, if we allow these words to continue to be used inappropriately or wrongly, like Indian, so clearly we're accepting it. And so when we use words like tribe and tribal or Indian or Indianness and that kind of stuff, Indian country, all these words end up having meaning, even if they're kind of generic meanings, they end up having meaning that are based on a false narrative, that are based on an incorrect name. And it's also a means, just like the Europeans did with all those people east of the Indus or the Indus River, it lumps a bunch of people together who aren't necessarily together. So when I use the word ungwe ungwe, what it really is, the definition of that word says that I'm a real human being with ties to the land. So that isn't necessarily defining a cultural connection, but more of a place and more of a continuity of whatever that culture is. So when I can say that somebody in the northern

Plains or the Northwest or the Southwest, I could still use the word Oluwin for those people, because it isn't trying to label us in a one big cultural group. It's tying us to the land, to Turtle Island. Okay, so that's our word. That's the closest word that I can pitch out there to mean native or what people have grown accustomed to calling indigenous or Indian. So there's that. But within each one of our peoples are words that we had for ourselves. I mean, so when we talk about Navajo, but it's really Diné, or when we say Sioux, but it's really Lakota or Dakota, we have to respect that when we're speaking to a people who that label is being applied to, they get to correct us. So, I mean, we talk about I had the general manager from WPFW join me on my show that from that we broadcast down there last week, and she is Native Hawaiian, but I wanted to ask her specifically, do you identify as Kanaka Maoli? Because that's their word. Native Hawaiian, Hawaii is it may be their word, but the idea of Native Hawaiian, that's still using this notion of this label, this native label that gets told, that gets attached to Native Alaskan, Native American, you know, and all these other, you know, words that get strung together. I do use the word native all by itself to describe an original people. My friend David, he prefers to use the word original, even as a noun. He says, well, we're the originals, and so it's like an S on there. Or he'll refer to us as original people. That's a pretty accurate way to describe us as well. But I think the word native, when I tell somebody I'm a native person, I think they understand what I mean. They may not know which group of peoples I'm associated with, but at least it's narrowed it down. Okay, so that's how you identify yourself. And then I'll get into the more details about what I really identify myself as. I hope people are understanding what I'm trying to get across to you. Labels can be problematic because we create a reality associated more with the word that we were created for what we're describing than what we're actually describing. I mean, so, and obviously an example I think that could be used is are any of the words for various colors. So when we say something is black, then we got to say something like a black as night or midnight black or you know, black as coal, you know, and if now we're associating with people, we're not really meaning a person whose skin is black. Now we're talking about a people who are we are identifying culturally or ethnically as being descended from African descent, which may also have white folks and native folks and people from all over the globe that have intermingled, you know, through what people have called race mixing, but it's not even race mixing. It's about the mixing of identities and cultures and ethnicity. So what comes out of that? So when we talk about things like ethnicity, what does that mean? So if we refer to somebody as being an ethnic Jew, does that mean that they practice the culture? Are they Jewish in the religious and in the culture? Do they have, you know, some language that binds them? Or are they only descended of a Jewish people? And that can be used for anybody. Well, I mean, you know, the people who really get screwed in all of this are the native people from Mexico all the way down from South America. Because of colonization, they're oftentimes labeled as Hispanic or Latina or Latinx. And those are Latin American. I mean, and these aren't accurate labels. I mean, the fact that the Spanish language has been imposed upon them doesn't necessarily define them any more than the English language being imposed on me defines me. That'd be like calling me English.
just because I speak the language. And of course, it's not even, I mean, when you talk about someplace like Brazil, which was more of a Portuguese colony, colonized by Portugal, and all these countries were involved in this stuff, right? All these countries did their fair share of colonialism throughout the Western Hemisphere and in Africa and in, you know, and in Asia. I mean, that's how you end up with these border wars that continue to go on and on and on forever. I mean, and what is an Israeli? I mean, for the most part, most of those folks who claim Israel as their homelands have a really tough time making that case for that. Because they look, through a variety of or a range of atrocities committed against the people who once lived in Israel, they were dispersed. They were a part of the Exodus. And they developed cultures that were more associated with where they predominantly lived, you know, whether it's Poland or whether it's, you know, Germany or whether it's other European countries. And so I don't begrudge a people for trying to return back to the culture. But in the process, if you're wiping other cultures out, that becomes problematic. And it's one that the rest of us in the international community weigh in on. We don't necessarily have the power to stop these atrocities. And of course, when we get into, you know, geopolitical decision making, anybody gets involved in these debates are looking out for their own national interest, their own personal interest. I mean, Donald Trump is in China today. And he's trying to make things better for himself. To suggest that he is there somehow really representing, you know, a third of a billion people of the United States and representing their concerns and or trying to make, you know, some sort of great relationship with the billion people from China. No, it's leadership that's trying to strike deals that frankly enriching themselves, secure their power and their prestige. And that is the problem when we begin to institutionalize the labeling of people. So what does it mean to be Chinese? Does it mean that you're communist? Does it mean that, you know, Xi is your leader? Well, again, we get into this whole idea of what does it mean to be allegiant? What's your allegiance to governing systems? And right now, the United States is in a incredible crisis over things like who represents who. I mean, the billionaire class has more pull globally than anybody who is elected or appointed or even the dictators of these countries. And so they find themselves, that's why Trump didn't show up there with a bunch of Chinese diplomats. He showed up there with a bunch of rich people. I mean, that's his entourage, are the billionaires from the United States. I mean, you can't make this stuff up. And I always say that, I know that's my expression, but you actually can make this stuff up because it is made up, just like all the labels. So I think from a communication standpoint, in order for us to really communicate, to reach each other, and to understand each other's identities, the first thing we have to do is drop the assumption. So when I leave, and I'm broadcasting right now from the Cattaraugus territory of the Seneca Nation, this is where the Seneca people live. This is one of their communities. And they've welcomed me here. I live here, and you know, I have neighbors that we look out for each other, and I've done, I think I perform a service for the Seneca people. Not everybody appreciates it. Some people think I'm meddling, but for the most part, I think people appreciate what I do. And the fact that I have a microphone that reaches New York City and Washington, D.C., that helps because I can express concerns that are not going to be expressed by their so-called
elected or selected leadership, or and even traditional government. Oftentimes, again, the agendas get in the way. So the voice of the people, and that's what I try to be. I try to be more of a voice of the people than, because I'm not trying to promote myself as a leader. But this is, so I do this show from here to try to educate all of you who listen either on the radio or online, or, you know, whether you watch these videos that I post on YouTube or on Facebook. I'm hoping you can gain an understanding of what we are living through. I mean, and me fully understanding what everybody else is living through too. I mean, there's a part of me as I see some of this unraveling and some of the problems that exist, the existential threat. Oh, there, I said that. I said I was going to say that word again. But the threat to the United States is mostly a man-made threat. Yes, climate change is man-made too, but I'm not even referring to that. I'm not talking about the environmental threats. I'm talking about the political, the social upheavals that exist. I mean, everything that governance does impact not only the people who are allegiant to that government, but those of us who aren't. The price of gas went up for me too. And even on Native territory, that became a bit of a debate here. People are understanding, well, wait a minute. If Native people don't pay the taxes on the gas, the state taxes, why did their price go up too? Well, because we have to buy it from someplace. And when we get charged more, the price goes up. And we happen to sell a pretty hefty volume of fuel, so where an off-territory fuel station may only have to refill their tanks, you know, once a week or once every 2 weeks, we fill ours up more frequently because we sell a higher volume of gas because we don't charge, we don't pay or collect New York State taxes. So our price fluctuates, you know, a little bit more immediately than the off-territory prices. But yeah, that was a bit of a controversy here. Nobody ever covers the fact that we sell fuel cheaper than off-territory, but they covered it when all of a sudden our fuel wasn't as cheap as off-territory. It's kind of that, again, that double standard. Yes, it's racist because that's the way the system is built. It's built to discern whether we have some sort of inappropriate means for making money, and that's how we get cast. But anyway, getting back to this notion of labels, I'm not going to fight everybody who uses the word tribe or Indian, but I will oftentimes question it. I will question its uses, or I will clarify. You might use that word, but I don't. So in our ongoing conversation, I'm not going to necessarily acknowledge that word as being appropriate. So what I'm hoping is that you will cease to use the word, at least in our conversation. And, you know, and look, we should have a say in that. I mean, just like the N word or the R word, and that R word can both mean the one that the Washington football team used, or the one that for people who have mental illness or impairment. We should not use the labels inappropriately. We shouldn't call people these derogatory names, or think that because we're pals we can use it. No, we should never use inappropriate words, especially ones that we know are used with the intent to offend people, even if they're not always used that way. So I don't think that's a huge expectation that it should be met with resistance. I think it's a reasonable thing. So I think when we have conversations, and I find myself, you know, I don't mean to sound patronizing when I correct somebody, but when somebody says, well, I think this is something that the Seneca Nation needs to address, I say, well, I think it's something the Seneca people need to address. See, and it's not to speak ill of the nation, but again, these labels have a tendency to institutionalize. So when we say the Seneca Nation should address an issue,
Are we only talking about those people who are federally recognized as the leadership, or do we mean the people themselves? So when we say the United States, what do we really mean? Do we really mean all these states are united? Because they really aren't. I mean, the lines of demarcation, it's amazing how they still go right along the Confederate state line, even in, and I've heard some people suggest that, for instance, college and pro athletes should oppose trades or playing for cities that are south of the Mason-Dixon line if they're black and they know that those states are gerrymandering and taking away certain rights like voting rights and that kind of stuff. And I think that's a valid thing to suggest. I know people say, well, you shouldn't mix sports and politics. Well, those universities are teaching people stuff. And just because you've got an awesome football team doesn't mean you can ignore everything about where that team is located. I just say that in passing. So, but no, I think my goal with this show today was to highlight that identities that are being defined by labels are oftentimes inaccurate. And I think it's on us to allow an individual to explain who they are. And yes, we could press that issue. Like I said, if somebody tells me that they're Native, I'm gonna say, well, where are you from? Who's your family? And that's not an inquisition or interrogation. That's me trying to understand what you mean by that. Because again, because labels are inaccurate. This is what, and this is problematic because look, even when you get into things like contract law, where the words should be very, very explicit, we know from our own history, we've been caught in the crosshairs because of the, well, it doesn't really mean that. Well, there's nothing in this, in the wording of this that says it doesn't mean that. Look, Native people, I mentioned this earlier, Native people are singled out in the U.S. Constitution, in its predecessor, the Articles of Confederation, the U.S. Constitution, and even in the 14th Amendment. We're singled out as not being included. And I don't, and I say that, I know I've said it multiple times on the show. I don't say it as a slight. I'm saying that's our distinction. You are American citizens. You are U.S. citizens. You are those labels. We're not. And the fact that you created these other labels like wards or savages or incompetents, you created those labels. They weren't necessarily accurate. I'm not a ward of the United States. I'm not a citizen of the United States. I've never been deemed incompetent and needed to be placed in this special category under the protection of the United States. From who? What we've been fighting is the United States. And so when people say, well, by being a ward of the federal government, that means the states can't. You mean that's the only way you could stop the tyranny of states? Is to create this special category that you throw us into to protect us from your states that you're supposed to be united with? Come on, that's absurd. Especially when you know historically, none of your laws were ever meant to apply to us. Because we were excluded from your constitution. We were excluded from your citizenship. We were excluded from your apportionment of representation. So your government wasn't, we are excluded from your government, from your laws, and from your protections. So again, I think we have to understand that when these labels are created, they aren't necessarily created for us. You can't legislate about us without us. That's what we do. Listen, I'm John Kane. This is Resistance Radio. I want to thank you for joining me, and I'll be back here with you next week. Yahweh.

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1: Carol Peterson.
0: Carol, could you speak up a little bit, please?
1: Sure, Carol Peterson.
0: Okay. And we're going to have a fun time today. We're going to learn, but we're also going to have fun. I want to begin by introducing our guest, Bob Giordano, who just happens to be my husband. And we're going to talk with him about his history. Yesterday, he turned 90. And everywhere we go, people can't believe he's 90. If you're on the radio, you can't see this. He has black hair, and people always argue with him, telling him maybe he shouldn't dye his hair so dark lately. You're getting older. But that's his natural hair. If they argue, I tell them, drop your drawers. And you'll win the argument. So he has a long story to tell, and there's a lot to learn here. So I hope you enjoy this. Bob, can you continue to introduce yourself to our listeners?
2: I would be very happy to, but let me apologize for this nepotistic undertaking. Matt, there must be some regulations against this somewhere.
0: Well, guess what? The young man announcing the show is our son. The music was written and played by my brother. Talk about nepotism.
2: Well, thank God this is not a commercial radio station. We'd be in a lot of trouble if that were the case. Anyway, here we are. Yes, I'm Bob Giordano, and yes, I was 90 years old yesterday. And I start out being quite humble in the sense that I'm not a scientist. I fashioned a way of life for myself that I'd like to share with you in the thinking that it may add to that which you already know. The name of this show says it all, Take Charge of Your Health. So I'm kind of bringing coal to Newcastle. I know of this audience because I've been married to Corinne and living with her one way or another for the better part of 27 years. I've watched this show, listened to it at various times, and I know the sophistication of this audience. So I approach it with a certain degree of concern that I'm speaking to people who already have demonstrated their interest in taking charge of their health. On the other side of it, being 90, I grew up in an era where the doctor was God. You went to the doctor with a malady, he or she told you what to do, and 90% of the time it was a he, and you did it, and you went about your business thinking, that's not my business, it's his business. He'll take care of it the next time I need help. Now, we know, and you all don't believe in that anymore, but therefore I'm taking a little bit of liberty in talking to you about your health, knowing that you've put a lot of energy into it, by reason of the fact that you listen to this radio show over a period of time. All I want to add is the component of lifestyle change, lifestyle modification to the armamentarium of what your practitioners that you deal with have been helping you with in terms of the taking of supplements and to some extent dietary modification. I come down on the side of modification of daily routines can make a big difference. Basically, I became aware, as I'm sure you all are, of the Blue Zones a number of years ago. I must confess, I fell in love with it. I became enamored with it. I'm also aware of the fact that there are detractors who think that the information may not be that accurate. But at the end of the day, it comes down to very simple things. These people who live in seven identified places throughout the world and have an unusual degree of longevity to 100, free of mental decline. That second piece is as important, if not more important, than the first piece. It's worth examining what they have done, realizing it's in ideal conditions. But what I have tried to do is fashion what I call my red, white, and blue zone, meaning I've imported into my daily high-stress life here in metropolitan New York area, earning a living every day, those things that you can do to get the benefit of what they do.
1: Okay, we'll go. You say still at 90, you're working every day?
2: Ha, ha, ha, indeed I have. You just heard it. We have an 18-year-old who we adopted for very interesting and very valuable reasons, you know, 18 years ago, and he just got admitted, we're pleased to say, to Stevens Technological Institute, a good engineering school. So we've got 4 years of that, an advanced degree, and who knows what else to support. So yes, I'm working every day. I'm self-employed, as is my good wife, and we're out there earning our bread every day without the benefit of governmental supports of any kind. And I'm pleased and proud to say that the program that I have put together has a lot to do with it. And that's what I'm here to share with you. Understanding also, it works for me and it may not work for you. We're all individuals, we're all different. I'm not going to lay out what is a rigid, you must do it. It's not that approach at all. It's giving you ideas that have worked for me for you to adopt into your own routine as it's practical for you to do so.
0: Now, I'd like to start a little bit, I'd like to go back a little farther, because I don't want people to assume that you've maintained optimal health throughout your entire life. I'd love to go through what you've gone through and how you've come back from what you've gone through each and every time.
2: You're so right. We have become enamored with genetics. We all know what epigenetics is, and I'm a great believer in the impact of epigenetics, and that's what we're going to talk about. What are those things that we've done? And what have I gone through? I had a heart attack 11 years ago. I have two replacements.
0: What about before that?
2: Before that, many years ago, Corrine diagnosed that I had chronic lymphocytic leukemia and put me on a regimen that's pushed it into submission, to which today my undifferentiated white blood cells are not visible anymore.
0: There's no trace of the leukemia. But what about before that?
2: Well, before that, I don't know about before that, but after that...
0: You had a ruptured...
2: Well, this is how, that's very interesting. How I got into holistic medicine is I was misdiagnosed by some fancy internist and gastroenterologist in Chappaqua, New York, where I was living, not far from the Clintons, and having constant constipation. And they told me my diet didn't have anything to do with it. My life was too stressful.
0: Nothing at all.
2: That put me in the hospital. I wound up having a foot of my colon removed from diverticulitis. And that led me to meet a wonderful woman by the name of Serafina Corsello, who was then one of the handful of doctors fighting for functional medicine against the ruling powers. And her nurse and herself told me in 2 seconds what I had done. Long transit time for animal products. I was eating hamburgers, French fries, and ice cream. That was my diet. I was single. That's what I liked, and that's what I ate. And obviously, all I did was create hard stool. The peristaltic pressure blew out the diverticuli, and there I am. Well, that started me on a course. I became friendly with Serafina, actually worked with her in helping her in her practice for a number of years. And guess what? That misadventure saved my life in two ways. Through her, I met Corrine, because 4 or 5 years after I was on a daily contact with Serafina, she sold one of her houses and invited 20 of her best friends, Corrine and myself being two of them, and that's how we met. So those misadventures have marked the pathway to coming out around the corner and doing things better. So that, if that's what you wanted me to cover, Corrine, that's the aspect of things.
0: That's quite a big history before you were where you began. Then what about Your knees.
2: Well, I've had two knees replaced. A football injury started that. Probably most importantly, 5 years ago, I was diagnosed with Gleason 9 scale on Gleason with advanced prostate cancer. And through a connection that Sarah Green has with Dr. Simone's father, I went into the New York Proton Center, did 28 days of radiation. And today, 5 years later, my scores are below one.
0: There's another piece of it, is that it had metastasized to the bone marrow.
2: Yes.
0: And so the radiation center there said that there was really, you know, they could deal with the prostate, but they couldn't deal with the bone marrow. So we went to the most aggressive holistic practitioner that I knew, named Dr. Akpinar, and he's also on Long Island, thank goodness. And he worked very aggressively with Bob. IVs, ozone, vitamin C, Laetril, special herbals from Romania, different injections. And right at this point, it's been 5 years plus, and there's no trace of prostate cancer. So what we're dealing with is Senior Nine Lives. and I felt that was important to bring up, because the end of what this show is going to be talking about all the successes. And I don't want you to think it's just been easy going. Oh, he was born with good genes. Well, he was born with good genes, but he was born with good genes and it was easy going all the way through. That's not accurate. He became a father of a newborn at 72 years old, which gave him a really powerful motivation to even work harder on being healthy. Carol?
3: Well, so that's really huge. Now your son Cameron is just graduating. So I know that was one of your intermediate goals, at least. What's the next goal?
2: The next goal is very simple. I'd love to live to be about 105 years old. And I've looked at, there is a couple of practicing physicians that are still around. I look at what they look like. And I do think that there is a missing piece in all of this. And we'll come to that in a minute. That's the exercise component. It's central. But the answer to all of this is, I've taken a look at the Blue Zones. I've looked at the four or five touch points that they have, and I found a way to incorporate them into the daily life that you now understand that I lead. I, for example, by way of just an example, in July I had a client. My day job is to raise money for early stage life science companies. I'm a lawyer by original training. I'm not a scientist, but I've studied this process for many years. I brought a company into New York and I ran 11 meetings in 1 week, walking around New York City at high speed with the clients, running those meetings. I don't say that in a braggadocio way. The simple thing is, I'm able to do that, I think, in great part because of this routine that I have evolved, borrowing it from what I see to be the obvious stuff that the people in the Blue Zones do. So turning to that for the minute, what does it amount to? Number one.
3: Yeah, give us your secret sauce.
2: Yeah, well, here's the problem with this, Carol. Everybody's looking for giving a pill. What's the trick? What's the one thing I can do so I don't...
0: What's the sexy? What's the pill that keeps everything alive longer? Well, now we've got one on mice, but it'll be another lifetime before it gets to humans.
2: No, there you go. And all of that's wonderful. And I live in that world. I represent and raise money for companies developing drugs and devices. And otherwise, you've heard the benefits. I've got two replaced knees and all that stuff. But what it comes down to is, in the Blue Zones, we have observed the following. These people are in motion all the time. They wake up, they go out to do their gardening, they walk to their office, they bicycle to their work. Whatever they're doing, they are in motion all of the time, okay? They eat a healthy diet. It varies from where they are, but the essence of the diet is food that's naturally grown, by and large, full of energy and low in inflammatory products, such as we buy when we shop in the center aisles of the supermarkets here. So the first, second thing, so if you come to a diet, we'll come back to it. It's probably the Mediterranean diet that emerges as a long-term victor in all of this, whether it's you're going to talk keto or vegan or anything else. And I'll come back to the details of that in a minute. So the second piece is the diet. However, let's start at the beginning. They sleep on average 8 hours a night in a dark room. Okay. Again, we'll come to how we do that here. There's a trick to doing that. They get up in the morning and go out and they work. How do we do that?
3: I'm gonna interrupt you 1 second. We have someone
2: who knew about that. Wait a minute.
3: Wait 1 second. I someone wrote to us on YouTube that says, "Wow, this is what I want to look like when I'm 90."
2: Well, I mean, there's some genetics involved. I'll come back and talk about the hair. There's a trick that I learned and Corinne learned together about the hair, and I think it's got a lot to do with it. So we have the components. There are four or five large components that we can duplicate in our everyday lives here. We've talked about the sleep. We've talked about the motion, the moving. We've talked about the diet. These people probably don't even, other than the ones in Loma Linda, don't probably even know the word organic. It's not necessary. The animals that they eat.
3: They live organic.
2: They live organic without the name. Uh-huh. And again, we'll come back to how you can best come to duplicating that here. And then on top of it all, they are quite social. They have extended social lives. And we'll touch on that for the minute. So with that framework, what can you do in your lives today here to duplicate that? Number one, go to bed at the same time every night if you can, within reason, within everything I tell you now. Let's come back to Serafina Corsello and her. She wrote a book called Strong Woman. In it, she had a thing called the loading theory. The loading theory is very simple. You've got an immune system. Give it a chance and it will take care of you. Otherwise, the species would not have evolved. Screw it up all the time. Keep doing the wrong things. It can't help you. So her idea, and that I've borrowed, is do the right thing most of the time. To me, it's Bob's rule, 75%, 5 days a week. That's reflective of how we live our lives to begin with, okay? So what we're getting at now is how do we duplicate it here? Start at night. Go to sleep. If you can, get 8 hours sleep, or the best you can, in a dark room. I can't emphasize that enough. Shut off all the blue light, the yellow lights. They completely undermine the production of melatonin. They cause all kinds of problems. I happen to take a relatively high dose of sublingual melatonin. It's a Costco. I don't shill for Costco. It's a product that you can buy in Costco. It's sublingual. It's tasty. And what are the benefits? Again, there is science. Don't forget, I live in the science world on the FDA side. I had a client in Spain that was using 40 milligrams IV to downregulate inflammation and was successful in phase 2 trials in sepsis and cancer. So I've been taking that and trying to convince the good Dr. Simone at the Proton Center that's got something to do why my factors are so as low as they are. So you have that component. So here, what have we done? We've borrowed, we learned how to take that, what they do there, and make it work here. You don't need nightshades. It's cheap. These masks cost $5, $10. Put a mask on, get a good night's sleep, and get it. And try to do it consistently every day. Now let's get to the morning. I wake up. I have about it on average. And I write it down. I record it.
4: Because recorded.
2: If you can't quantify, you can't figure out what you're doing right or wrong. It's not so complicated. You can do it. If you have a computer, you can put it in a computer. I just happen to do it manually. I can look back at the end of the month. Did I hit my target or not? And again, I don't beat myself up. I know I can't do it every day, but if I don't start shooting high, I'm not going to get there. So that and the exercise that I happen to do, everything I do has got some science to it. There's Dr. Alcius wrote a book many years ago called PACE. the 12-minute exercise program. You can use his exercise program. I happen to have a thing called a gyrotonics machine, which is large. It's a bench with towers and weights. I can attach the ends of those pulleys to my feet or my hands and do any exercise you do in a pool, the same kinds of stuff. So the whole concept behind this is it's convenient. I do it in my house. I don't have to join a gym. Who can't devote? It takes me, on average, 17 minutes a day to do it. Who can't devote 17 minutes of your time? It doesn't cost any money. And again, look at this program I'm talking about. There's no great expenditure here. We'll come to the supplements in a minute. And you can, and I work it into an everyday life.
4: And then there's another piece. We went to a garage sale and picked up a really, really good rowing machine for $5. And he does the rowing, but then we have a vibration platform, which we also picked up used, and he stands on the vibration
2: platform. Yes, absolutely, I do. And again, we keep borrowing the science. Your lymphatic system is benefited greatly by staying on a plate like that, and as part of this, she talked about Dr. Billy Akpinar. I watched him do a modified Qigong thing. So I squat and raise, and my hands go like this while I'm doing that. I do a number of repetitions like that. So it's rowing. It's a gyrotonics machine. You don't need any of that. Take a look at Alcia's book. He can give you the same routine in 12 minutes that I've just described to you. You've got to have enough muscle loading. You're not trying to build larger muscles, tear them down and build them. You're not a weightlifter. You want to just keep them holding on. You need muscularity. And then we come to the core of everything, the mitochondria. I'm sure all of you have heard about the mitochondria. I live in the science world. I can tell you that though, even today in the science world, it's not appreciated for what it is. These organelles, which supposedly hijacked the cell many years ago and create the nucleic, the cell that we have now, they're in almost every cell in your body except red blood cells. And more importantly, the more energy consumptive the organ is, the more mitochondria in it. What does it do? It takes the food that you eat, puts the end result back into your bloodstream, into the mitochondria, and it turns what would be diesel fuel that your body can't use into high-octane gasoline to fuel every cell in your body. And now, what's so critical about this? There's a book written by Joe Sears. He's a PhD that's written, he's developed drugs and devices. And at the end of his book, when he's giving you the regimen of things to take, he tells you the easiest way to create more ATP is exercise. Also, there's science that shows that exercise can help you slow down the shortening of telomeres, can add to autophagy, and create more ATP. So again, we take the stuff that looks innocent, and where is the science behind it? And Carol and Karina are far more capable of explaining that to you and any follow-up questions you can give to me.
3: Okay, Bob, you have a shower routine that's part of
2: your exercise routine. Well, first of all, let me give you the hair secret for the men. Karina and I had a guy who used to come to our apartment. We called him Jimmy Hare. We never learned his name. He was an aspiring writer of some sort who just happened to cut hair to earn a living. And he said to me, Bob, you know, I want to tell you something. I noticed that over all of my men, and maybe the women too, they don't remove the conditioner from their scalp. You need to get all those follicles breathing freely. Take your fingers, put them into your hair and do it 100 times. I have been doing that every single day of my life since Jimmy Hare gave me that idea. Is this why I have the hair I do? I don't know for sure. Science, once again, I just learned maybe a month ago. Follicles don't grow the way we thought they did. They don't grow from the bottom out in a systematic way. They grow from the sides in a very irregular way. So maybe, it's just maybe, that all the stuff I've been doing plays right into the way they grow. Whatever it is, there it is. And then we come to the rest of the shower. And don't forget, let's go back to our Blue Zone people. They get out in the morning, they're moving around, okay? So how do we address that? The exercise is part of it. I finish every one of my showers with approximately 2 to 3 minutes of cold water immersion. I start out with the shower on my head. I counter-rotate 10 times just because it's painful to just sit there. Then when I'm done with that, I turn the other way. I get my arms out so I got something to support myself, and I do 50 toe raises. Why toe raises? We have a thing called a second heart. There's a whole series in your lower legs that's designed to stop the blood from pooling when the heart is at a resting point. So look what I'm doing. I'm getting a little muscularity there, getting this second heart thing going, and at the same time, the water is now on my head for 50 counts. Then I ended up with another curious little thing. I move forward slightly so the water's on my back. Why on my back? Because I think we know scientifically that most of the brown fat we have as an infant goes away. Brown fat supposedly has benefits even in overcoming the presence of non-white brown fat. And in adults, the last residual of it is in your upper back. So I let the water hit me on my back, and then I march in place with an exaggerated left marching step, and again with a Qigong movement with my hands. And why that movement? That movement is...
3: All with cold water is the spot?
2: All cold water, and the whole thing takes 2 or 3... And let me tell you, you know what I'm creating? Norepinephrine. I just read that you can create 500 times more of that, also called noradrenaline, than any stimulant drug you can... It's the fight-or-flight mechanism.
4: Carol's favorite herb. We'd like it as an herb.
2: So there we are.
4: You know what? I'm going to invite the audience to come in and ask questions, okay? The number to call is 212-209-2877. It's 212-209-2877. And you can also go on YouTube and type us in a question, and we'll be glad to answer it or respond. So this is pretty exciting. So you can create this within your lifestyle. But there is a little more to it than what we've brought out so far. The child that we adopted was not well when he came to us. And so we tried to figure out, you know, how do you detox a 3-month-old? What do you do for a 3-month-old to get them healthy? And so we were not forced, but we had to change the life and the lifestyle around the child. Well, so we ended up getting eggs, getting chickens.
3: Chickens.
4: We started out with some eggs, and then we ended up with chickens. So that we've been eating fresh eggs. My son has been eating fresh eggs since he was old enough to eat them. We started giving them to him at about 11 months, and the egg yellow also. And as a result, we've been eating eggs for over 18 years daily, minimum of 2 a day. And I really do believe that that's been a piece that really enhanced our health program. I think it was very, very important for us. And it helped. So health isn't just one person. It's a whole family. So this was a community of health that we were creating, a small community. But, you know, your community, your health program, your community could be your church, could be people you meet at the gym, could be anything. But creating that community is essential. Whenever you see the blue zones written up, one of the most important things you see is their relationship to the community, to their church, to their society, that they're an important contributor to the quality of life within the people around.
3: Carol? Do you think the chicken community counts too?
4: So we have
3: Bob in front of his backyard, and directly behind us.
2: Yeah, those who can see this visually, you can't see, but in the back, yes, there, all across the back is a enclosed area. There's 23 chickens in there. We get an average of a dozen or more eggs a day. And that segues us right now into the next aspect, the eating aspect of it. Let's start with the mornings. I just did a little quick research to confirm what I suspected, and that is in the blue zone,

0: It's high protein oriented. That's very, very important.
1: In the Swiss Alps, it's yogurt.
0: Yogurt.
1: And guess what? We have callers that would like to speak with us. Hi, you're live. Your name, please?
2: James.
3: Oh, James.
1: I'm sorry.
3: James.
1: Oh, hi, James.
2: How you doing?
1: We missed you.
2: I heard him say that he takes 40 milligrams of melatonin.
0: Yes.
2: I found myself and some other friends of mine, when they take melatonin, they get real groggy in the morning and they can't wake up. So isn't that high, or how do you adapt to that?
0: Well, you're absolutely correct.
1: Well, when he started taking melatonin, I'd give him 5 milligrams. And he said, oh, no, it's too much for me. So we slowly built up over the years. But go on, Bobby.
0: No, I think you're absolutely correct. It is the one thing that I don't like about it. But guess what? I just look at it as a price to pay. I get up, I feel groggy. I mean, I could give you the vernacular and I won't use it when I feel like dog, you know what. But there we are. I get up, I move around, I have a cup of coffee, and 15 minutes later, it's all gone. So to me, it's just something I'm willing to tolerate. I tried to get one of my friends to do it, and as soon as that happened to him, he said he's not going to do it anymore. Well, you're right. You've hit it on the head. I don't think there's any long-term negative aspect to it. It's just recovering from it, and it works for me. Here's the key to the whole thing, and I want to share this in a non-braggadocio way. I don't mean it anything but to say humbly to have figured out something that works. I go through the whole day pretty much most of the time feeling good. I don't feel my body. I don't have chronic ongoing issues of this, that, or the other thing. I do have one. I have a slight necrosis in my fingers. But beyond that, I can sustain myself through a long business day, and I attribute it to
1: And then come home and work in the yard.
0: And work in the yard, which I'd rather do anyway. So let's move on to the dietary aspect of it. So
3: now we have another. No. We have another caller.
0: No. Oh, let's go. Let's go.
1: And also, I take more than 40 milligrams a day, and I wake up feeling great.
0: So I want to share a secret, though. She
1: slowly
0: gives one to the dog every night.
1: What? Oh, I give one to the dog, 1 5-milligram to the dog. He's 65 pounds. We're hoping he lives longer as a result. We're going to find out. He's a really nice dog. We want him around for a long time. Thank you, James. Hi, you're live. Your name, please.
4: Yes, hi. It's Carol from New Jersey.
1: Hi, Carol.
4: Hi, and hi, Bob.
0: Hello, how are you?
4: Oh, great. This is a sensational show. I hope you'll do it again because we could use a repetition on it, you know, in depth. It's really excellent. So much to take in and really appreciate it. I'm not going to say too much more because I want to hear what my question is about. You know, what you're going to eat. And I love the eggs, aspect. I've heard you say that before, Corinne, about your son and the eggs, nice fresh eggs. So in the melatonin, you're taking a big dose, right? Sublingual from Costco?
0: Yes, yeah. It's called Natural. And it's sublingual. It's very tasty. You won't mind tasting it at all. It's sweet.
1: And it's reasonably priced.
0: Oh, yeah, $11 or $12 a bottle.
1: It's a good company.
4: Yeah, so I wake up at 1 o'clock in the morning, and I take it then. Do you think I should take it at bedtime? I can sleep well until 1 o'clock.
1: If you go right to sleep. But melatonin, we're not only taking it for sleep. We're taking it to protect our brains.
4: Yes.
1: To build our immune system, to balance our hormones, to reduce estrogen dominance. It's a powerful, powerful hormone balancer. What do you think, Carol?
3: Yeah, do you take a short-acting melatonin or a long-acting melatonin in the night?
4: I do. I take a like

0: maybe 6 grams of melatonin at 1 o'clock.
1: No, there are some timed release products.
0: That
1: you don't
0: be
1: use
0: better.
1: One of those. You usually use the short acting. So the beauty of what you're doing is you're actually using melatonin at its natural peak time.
2: Mm-hmm.
1: When you take it in the night.
0: Thank you. Okay, I'm going to end, and thank you so much. And please do this again. And Bob, all of you are just absolutely amazing, and I love your shows. And Bob, it's so great to have you and give us that inspiration. Thank you so much. Now I'm looking forward to hearing to the dietary.
1: Okay.
0: Thank you.
3: So,
0: love you, Bob.
3: The number to call is 212-209-2877. That's 212-209-2877. So let's hear what you eat, Bobby.
2: Well, okay, yeah, let's get into that piece of it now. Now, look, I started out in way back when with Pritikin began and who stood on Pritikin's shoulders and who thought that a low-fat diet was good and what happened to the caveman diet after that, and watching from the distance the vegan people saying this and back and forth and back and forth. I think in the simple thing, the quote Mediterranean diet, high in vegetables, cooked and raw, preferably organic, certainly bought all natural, no hormones,
1: fresh.
2: No pesticides, no GMO, a modest amount of chicken and fish are the stable answer to it. The Italians have been using it for thousands of years, and it works.
3: Beef and pork.
2: Yeah, yes. I mean, again, Serafina's rule, Bob's rule, 75% of the time, do it most of the time. My diet is imperfect. It's the least perfect of what I do because I have a sweet tooth. I'll have ice cream a little more than I should. But stay on course. One of the things Karina and I talk about a lot is, you know, the commercial airline, when it's flying in the air, on automatic pilot is off course as much as it's on course. But what happens is the computer immediately corrects. So that's the routine. There are two things I want to really emphasize. The routine needs to be practical. You need to be able to afford it, find time for it, and have it be flexible. Get started, develop it, see that it works, play with it. I don't do the same thing now that I did 5 years ago. I keep evolving, and I watch what works and what doesn't. So where the diet is concerned, and by the way, again, we have no connection with Costco other than we shop there a lot. They've got wonderful products that are good. They have a salmon burger, all wild caught. They have hamburger, grass-fed. These are products.
3: Sardines in olive oil.
2: Combine that with a big salad made every day with as much organic as you can. And don't beat yourself up beyond that. Eat the taste with that. Get some vegetables in it. That's the diet. I look at everything that I've watched all the people on the radio show talk about, intermittent fasting. I'm not against any of it. I think if it works for you, do it. But it's the 4 or 5 large elements that you have to put in place in a way that works for you every day. That's what's gotten me to where I am. If there's any credibility in looking at me or listening to me, that the energy I have, then it's not me. It's just the routine that you can make work in your own life that suits you. So I think basically
1: we have a couple more callers.
3: Yeah, his friends call him the Energizer Bunny.
1: Energizer Bunny.
3: Because he doesn't stop. Sit down. Okay, hi. You're live. Your name, please.
4: Hello.
3: Hi, can you speak up, please?
4: Yeah, can you hear me now?
1: Yes,
3: a little better. And your name?
4: My name is Mitch. I'm calling from Brooklyn. For melatonin,
3: hi, Mitchell.
4: Is there any type of foods that you can eat without to get the melatonin instead of buying supplements, food that has melatonin in it?
3: A precursor, like turkey, is a precursor, tryptophan, which then supports melatonin. And there are some herbs, but I must tell you, I'm not that familiar with them.
1: Yeah, me neither.
3: No.
2: Can I come back to this issue? Because this is central to my belief, for what my belief is worth. It's very difficult to eat the way they eat in the Blue Zones. It's very difficult, nigh on to impossible, if you really think about it. We don't
3: grow. Yeah, they don't take melatonin.
2: So the answer to all of that is, do not, I would urge everyone, do not be against supplements. You hear over and over again, if you eat a perfect diet, you don't need supplements. Wonderful. Go eat a perfect diet. The reality of it is, very few people can afford to or find the time to get everything that's organic all the time and eat the right thing. I look at supplements as a cheap form of insurance to make up. I have never taken hormonal testing to see where I am here. If I did, I'm sure I'd find out that I'm deficient here, deficient there, adequate here. So I look at the supplements, and I allow, Corrine has designed the program for me, but I take them as a guarantee that what I'm doing wrong with my eating, for a relatively less small amount of money, I'm giving myself the best protection in the real world that I can give myself. That's how I look at supplements.
3: And the Mediterranean diet isn't really what you see as here in a southern Italian restaurant, heavy pasta with lots of bread. You go to Sicily and the foods are so light and so delicate, and they're very small portions, amazingly small. And Bob said, you know, You don't want to eat too stuffed. That's the way I was brought up, eat too stuffed. And then on Sunday, all the men after eating would take a nap on the couches. And you'd hear snoring all throughout. And then the men would get up and play cards till late at night and everybody went home. But that was every single Sunday because they were so full they had to take that time afterwards to rest. Well, that's not the way it is. A real Mediterranean diet has vegetables. They have potatoes, one little round potato on a man's plate. What? They have a piece of fish. They have it. You eat till you're satisfied, not till you're stuffed. You stop when you still feel good. And that's a piece of the Mediterranean diet we forget to share with everyone.
2: There is another piece to eating that we forget to share. Like everyone else who's concerned themselves with managing the consumption of food. I've looked at all the things that people talk about. Chew thoroughly. It creates in the mouth the beginning of digestion. That's all real. I think it's wonderful. I think it forgets one thing. I've learned this little trick, like the trick with the hair. I've learned somewhat recently, by the way, that there's a second act of swallowing. I think what you want to do when you eat, you want to be, go back to childhood. The last time you remember when you were a child and you ate something, it tasted so good. Why did that happen? Simple reason. Your mind was not preoccupied with everything else while you were eating. You were able to focus on it. You've got to get yourself in that mode when you're eating. Chew thoroughly, that's wonderful. When you swallow, as you're swallowing, taste it as it goes down your throat. You'll be amazed at what happens. You get a second taste. And slows you down, and eat with intention. If you have any problem managing the quantity of your food, that is a piece that you can add to all the wisdom about eating slowly and eating, chewing. It's all there, but the taste. Focus on the food. Don't eat on the go. Don't eat while you're doing other things. You can do that. That's behavior modification that doesn't cost any money.
3: So.
1: We still have another caller.
3: We have another caller. The number to call is 212-209-2877. Thank you for your call. And hello, you're live.
5: Hello, can you hear me?
3: Perfectly.
5: Yes. Oh, great.
3: Your name, hello. Please?
5: This is Guariqua. I have spoken with both you and Carol. In the past, we talked sardines.
3: Oh, I love sardines.
5: But now, and
3: I got a recipe that'll knock your socks off. Go on.
5: Great. I love them. But, you know, I want to, I'm so inspired with these family, or as you, as Bob called them, nepotistic affairs, when you had your centenarian mother on, you know, that was wonderful. Very inspiring. And
3: Oh, my goodness. You've been around for a while. How wonderful.
5: Yes. Oh, my God. From the beginning, Corrine, from before Carol came on.
1: Oh, wow.
5: So, and I have to get in touch with both of you. I'm the lady who's blind, who was legally blind, but became quite blind. I'm still hostage here in this nursing and rehab facility that people are helping me to get out. I have a lot of issues. But what I wanted to know, and it has to do with this facility, I've been arguing with them. I myself have done different forms of therapeutic practice, yoga, craniosacral therapy, Qigong, all of that. And all the many doctors who have even been my patients, my clients, have said to me, it's important to drink half your body weight. Well, let me tell you, in these places, they would, I believe, and I'm going on a campaign about that, they're dehydrating. I'm the only one who has all my cognition. I have an excellent memory and stuff, but for insurance reasons, I've been put on a floor, and everybody has some form of, you know, dementia, you know, mental illness or something. It's very sad. I believe, though, a lot of people could be improved, and I wonder what Bob's philosophy is about this, as well as both of you, about hydration. I've been told you should drink half your body weight. Well, you know what they're giving me a day? It's one just under one quart of water, and that's too little for me. I don't know anybody. I said, I do not weigh 64 pounds. Anyway, I just wonder what all of you think about this. And especially Bob, like, you know, being 90, you know, what is his hydration practice?
2: Let me say this. It hasn't been good as it should be. And it's only, here's the, again, keep adjusting, keep learning, keep adding to what you're doing. It's only recently I get all these things. I'm bombarded on myself with some Japanese guy telling us I got to take, I don't know, 16 ounces of water first thing in the morning. I really, up to that point, never concentrated on drinking in the morning. I now am doing that more. I take two glasses of water in the morning when I get up. I mean, you know, if you go back and look, all of these subjects are important. Where I exercise, I have a bunch of books up there. One of them is called Quench. A whole book written on hydration, okay?
3: Quench.
5: So it's, I'm not familiar with Quench. That. Do you know who wrote that?
1: Yeah, what's her name? Dana is her first
3: name? Dana Collins.
2: Yeah, Dana, yeah. So again, all of these things are important, but they have to be put in practical use every day. So I'm trying. I'm trying to do better about it.
5: Okay, but you know what else I find? Can you, Bob, what is your total, do you think, on an average, total liquid? And I don't mean, I keep away tea, yes, but coffee is very dehydrating. So
2: yeah.
5: I'm just curious what in a day.
2: I probably, over the course of the day, probably have a total of 3 to 5 8-ounce glasses of water, probably two or three large cups of tea, and in the morning a couple of cups of coffee. So
5: that's
2: I'm not perfect at it. And by the way, I have slightly high blood pressure, but it doesn't seem to matter. Although I think doing more hydration will hopefully maybe lower it a little bit, maybe just a little.
5: That's been my experience with clients.
3: No.
5: Yeah, I didn't have that. But I wonder, Corrine and Carol, what is your thinking about the hydration? Should it be at least the doctors that I really respect, they don't say half your body weight, more or less.
1: Well, one of the things is, should you drink just plain water or should you add trace minerals to it? It can make a big difference in how your body assimilates it. And I think
3: and how much you need.
5: To add, I add some sea salt, some Celtic or Himalayan salt, and
1: great.
5: Lemon also, especially in the morning, lemon or lime.
1: Yeah, great idea. Oh. Great idea. So that really helps you assimilate the water, and that's important. And Dana Cohen's book, really focuses on juicing. And why does she do that?
2: Absolutely.
1: Because you have all these minerals and other nutrients to help you hydrate. And recently, I was just kind of involved in this myself, but I see that it could be a problem. Is your body is lined on the inside of your body with fascia. And one of the problems with aging is that your fascia is dehydrated.
2: And brittle.
1: And it makes your organs stiff. It makes your muscles stiff. So now we have the classic picture of an older person who has movement problems because of a lack of hydration underneath all that. Corinne?
3: We're coming to the end of our time. I want to review the program and then... So thank you so much for calling us. Please call again. And I think they'll give you more water. But that is a big problem for older people because their skin is not thick. They lose fluids easily. Essential fats, if you're taking essential fats, fatty fish, you'll be able to hold your water better because your cell membrane will get thicker and denser and able to hold more water. So do you mind if I read this, Bobby?
2: Say that, young lady.
3: I'm going to read this. 8-hour rest, dark is your body and your brain's reset. Sleep in total darkness. 20-minute all-in-one movement. Very important, first thing in the morning. Protein first, Mediterranean diet eating, but the true Mediterranean, not what you see in restaurants. Mitochondrial biogenesis, which means the development and the enhancement or increase of mitochondria. You can do that through your morning exercise, through your foods, but also through cold showers. And neuroplasticity and brain power. And that's with learning, constantly learning. There's never an age where you're too old to learn. Pick up an instrument and start to learn because you have the coordination of your hands and the brain movement. Learn a new language or enhance the one you have. So that, and then high stress resilience. So, and that comes with a protocol that replenishes your cellular capacity. And that's your program in a nutshell. And we're 1 minute, we're finishing up right now. So, Carol, what's your website?
1: My website is the Wellness by Design Project. You'll find me on Facebook with that and also on YouTube. And we're live on YouTube right now with Take Charge of Your Health Radio. I truncated it, sorry. And Corinne?
3: I'm Corinne Health, and we've got Take Charge of Your Health with Corinne and Carol Facebook page. We've got a progesterone we've got Progesterone for Men Facebook page, and I've got a personal Facebook page, Corinne Fornari RPA. And Bobby, do you want to give up?
1: How do you get you?
2: I feel very fortunate just to have everyone listen to what I've had to say. I hope it contributes in a practical way to helping you modify your daily activity in a way that can get you to where you want to go. It's all, again, the show's caption says it all. Take charge of your health in your daily
3: activities. Thank you very much. Thank you, Reggie. Thank you, Jeremy. You always come through. And thank you, audience. We love spending this time with you. It's such a pleasure. And it's amazing that you've been here since before Carol. Did you know Sherry Lieberman? She was my first co-host, quite a special lady also. I've been blessed. We'll see you next week, and thank you very much.

0: With these Pacifica headlines, I'm Sue Goodwin. Today is Thursday, May 14th. Here are some headlines. President Trump and President Xi of China continue to praise their relationship, even as China warns about Taiwan. WPFW's Noah Portner has this report.
1: In his classic muted style, President Xi Jinping of China warned that mishandling Taiwan could lead to, quote, a very dangerous situation, end quote. Xi Jinping clearly labeled Taiwan as the main flashpoint between superpowers, although he generally framed the U.S.-China relationship in positive terms. In response to Xi's Taiwan statements, Secretary of State Marco Rubio clarified that America's stance towards Taiwan has not changed. Trump is also downplaying Taiwan in the meeting. The U.S. president claimed that Xi Jinping offered help in Iran. Many business personalities, including Elon Musk and Tim Cook, also met with top CCP officials. Jensen Huang of NVIDIA, one of the richest men in the world, also traveled with the president. Jensen Huang is a Taiwanese citizen, born in Taiwan, but his role in this trip is about his giant AI company. The White House reported that during talks in Beijing, President Xi agreed that the Strait of Hormuz should remain a free waterway and said that China would help negotiate reopening the strait. The closure of the Strait of Hormuz has sent a rippling effect across the world, and that includes Africa. The UN's World Food Program is warning that 6 million people, roughly 1 in 3 Somalis, now face acute hunger, including 2 million already just one step away from famine. The World Food Program in part attributes this to the fact that Somalia is going through one of the worst droughts in the country's history. But the UN also reports a significant drop in aid and soaring prices for fertilizer and fuel driven by the Iran war. Food prices have surged as much as 70% in some areas of Somalia, while fuel prices have risen 150%, driving up the cost of transporting aid and basic goods. From Pacifica News, I'm Noah Portner.
0: And in more news, as the U.S. blockade of Cuba enters its fourth month, Cuba's energy minister said the island is completely out of fuel and diesel. Here again is WPFW's Noah Portner.
1: These two critical fuel sources are now completely depleted with no reserves, according to Cuba's energy minister. Fuel oil is burned in power plants to keep the lights on, while diesel is used in large vehicles and heavy machinery. Cuba is in fact producing tens of thousands of barrels of heavy crude oil every day, but this only covers a fraction of the island's total energy needs. Also, this crude oil is of poor quality and cannot be refined into higher quality fuel, such as diesel or jet fuel. The energy blockade is straining Cuban society, with many neighborhoods in Havana without power 22 hours a day. Without cooking oil, people are forced to turn to burning wood and charcoal, while the lack of fuel is hampering agriculture and tourism. Cubans have borne the blockade with a remarkable patience and dignity, but overnight, that patience ran out for many Cubans as they took to the streets in Havana demanding power. The Cuban government is currently trying to source more oil, but Marco Rubio will likely move to block. 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
2: Right. 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

0: Good evening and welcome to City Watch on WBAI 99.5 FM New York, also streaming live at WBAI.org this Thursday, May 14th. I'm your host, Jeff Simmons, and each week on City Watch, we try to bring you the voices from across the city, so elected officials and policymakers, experts, advocates, and New Yorkers who are living with the consequences of decisions that are being made in the halls of City Hall in Albany and federally. So this is the place where we slow down a bit, can we connect the dots, and we try to make sense of what is happening in our city and our state and our world and why it matters for your daily life. And before we get into today's program, I do want to say a quick word about WBAI. Stations like this matter, and they matter because they create space for independent, community-driven radio, the type of radio that gives airtime to voices and issues that often get overlooked elsewhere. 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We don't have the cushion of commercial backing, so the support of you, our listeners, is what keeps this microphone open, it keeps the station strong, and it keeps shows like City Watch on the air. So if you do value this type of programming, please keep in mind as you listen today, because we really do depend on your generosity. And I hope that you'll stay with us throughout the show. And of course, stay with WBAI 24/7 if you can. So now, this season, with the new administration in place, I have wanted to take a look at the people who are shaping our city government and introduce you to some of the new commissioners who are helping to set the direction in New York City. A few weeks ago, I was joined by the new sanitation commissioner. Next week, I will be joined by Rafael Espinal, who you likely recall was on the show when he was the head of the Freelancers Union. He's now heading the mayor's office of media and entertainment. We'll talk with him next week. But coming up in just a few minutes, I'm going to be joined by Dr. Alistair Martin. He is the New City's health commissioner, and I'll talk about his work, his public health priorities, and the latest developments regarding hantavirus. But first, just a little in the news. Biggest story this week, one that I've been hearing about from a number of the nonprofits that I work with in my day job, is the city budget. The mayor released his budget plan, even as the state budget is not fully settled, so there are a few details that we won't know about the impact, although the governor did step forward and indicate she was providing a significant boost and infusion of funds to the city to be able to close that gap that the current administration says was caused by improper accounting, however you want to call it, from the city, the previous administration. Mayor Zohra Mamdani's proposal is presented as a balanced plan that avoids some of the biggest politically fraught options like a property tax increase or tapping the city's reserve funds and leaning on state aid, agency savings, and shifts in spending. That executive budget came in at around $124.7 billion, and according to reports, it does close the city's remaining gap with that mix of state support and savings plans and some delayed costs rather than a dramatic tax increase. And it does put money towards priorities like the new Office of Community Safety, hate crime prevention, and baseline support for parks and libraries and cultural institutions. At the same time, watchdogs and budget critics were warning about risks of relying on one-time fixes or delayed obligations or assumptions that may not hold up over time, but that's the basic tension here that we experience every year. The mayor has claimed that he's put together a workable budget. Skeptics want to know whether the numbers are durable, whether future budgets are going to be left with the bill. Now, on the health side, the budget continues to underscore how central public health is to city governments. The Department of Health and Mental Hygiene remains one of the most important city agencies because it has to respond to everything from infectious disease to overdose prevention to mental health and environmental health. And the mayor's budget and recent city actions point to continued attention to things, as I noted, like community safety and public health coordination, including support for the aforementioned Office of Community Safety and ongoing prevention efforts. Now, issues that have been raised recently, I'm sure that you have followed the news regarding hantavirus. There's been growing attention around that after reports tied to the outbreak connected to the cruise ship and the Southern Atlantic have reached our region. New Jersey officials were monitoring possible exposures linked to international travel. Now, experts continue to say the risk is very, very low in New York, but we're going to talk about that coming up in just a few moments with my first guest. And coming up in the second half of this show, I'm going to bring you details on a rally that took place outside of City Hall today regarding pay equity. it was several thousand people. I'm not sure if you saw any of the images on this. Several thousand people outside of City Hall, led by City Council member Althea Stevens. We're going to bring on Michelle Jackson, who is the head of the Human Services Council, to talk a little about that rally and the issues that they raised. That'll be in the second half of the show today. But first, I'd like to bring on our first guest. Dr. Alistair Martin is commissioner of the New York City Department of Health and Mental Hygiene. He's an emergency physician, assistant professor at Harvard Medical School. He served as a senior advisor in the office of Vice President Kamala Harris as a White House fellow, previously as a health policy advisor to Governor Pete Shumlin of Vermont and Congressman Raul Ruiz in California. He earned his medical degree from Harvard Medical School as a presidential scholar, has a master's in public policy from Harvard Kennedy School. Lots of great credentials. But of course, for me, this is what's really relevant. He was born in New York City, spent his childhood in, as my listeners know where I live, in Jackson Heights, Queens, and now he returns home to serve as health commissioner. So as we talk with Dr. Martin, we're going to ask not just about outbreaks and emergency response, but about his broader vision, because this is my introduction to you about our new commissioner, his broader vision for public health in New York and how to keep people informed and how to keep communities protected. So with that, let us bring him on. Dr. Alistair Martin, welcome to WBAI City Watch.
1: Great to be on, Jeff. How's your day going?
0: All right. I was the gentleman who approached you at your announcement in the Bronx when you were joined by Stanley Richards. I was working with him at Fortune Society at the time, and I was like, I was so happy to hear you talk about Jackson Heights repeatedly in your remarks. So, of course, that's very close to my heart, given that I live here. So thank you.
1: Absolutely. Absolutely. Happy to be here, Jeff.
0: So you come to this job with a background in emergency medicine and public health advocacy. What has most shaped your approach to medicine and public service?
1: Well, for me, I think, Jeff, it comes back actually even before my training, and it comes back to the lessons I learned from my own mother. My mom was a nurse in something called Nurse Family Partnership. It's a program that I now oversee. It's a program that sends nurses to the homes of at-risk pregnant, for many of them, pregnant teens. And they go every 2 weeks, and they go until the child is born, and they stay involved in the life of the child and the mom for the next 2 years. They go every other week. And so what I learned from my mom was she helped these young women, apply for food stamps, get their citizenship, apply for health insurance. And often she felt the weight and strain of having to basically navigate systems that in some cases felt like they were designed to be almost inaccessible for these young women. And I think from that experience of seeing my mom be connected to people in this way, she understood that she had a responsibility to help them solve their problems. And that's the same feeling that I bring to my job here as a health commissioner, this idea that there are no problems that are too small when it comes to protecting and keeping New Yorkers safe and healthy. And so we're going to be thinking about how we do that work in the health department in a broader way, helping to address affordability, as you've heard the mayor say. And we're going to be setting an example for how health departments can do this all across the country.
0: And how do you prioritize what the agency should respond to with so many different problems or issues to address at once?
1: There are so many things, Jeff, but ultimately it comes down to these top three. Number one, really reinvesting in the core public health and mental health functions of this department. And doing that, Jeff, in an era where the federal government has made it quite hard to do so. You know, first you look at the communications around vaccines and public messaging around public health, but more to the point with our funding, right? They've already tried in the past to revoke hundreds of millions of dollars of our funding in the past. We've been able to fight back and get that funding stabilized. But the bottom line is we are here to make sure that we step in and step up for New Yorkers when the federal government is stepping back. Number two is making sure that we meet the moment on affordability. There's so many things that a health department can do with regard to affordability. The top four for us are helping people stay on Medicaid, because in January it's going to get a whole lot harder to. Number two, helping people to enroll in benefits, things like SNAP, WIC, Lifeline, EITC, things that put cash in people's pockets. Number three, helping people to navigate the process if they're being evicted so they can keep their home. And then number four, we know that from the data, medical debt is the biggest driver of personal bankruptcy. And so we want to help to erase and prevent medical debt. We've already done about $135 million in medical debt erasure. The last priority, Jeff, is to really surface the stories of what we do in this health department. I think so many people still are confused by what a health department does, still just know us as the blue letter grade people, which is such a valuable and vital service in front of those restaurants. But there's so much that we can do better to share what it is that we do here at the health department.
0: It's so funny you mentioned that about the letter grades, because I was just talking about how used to it, I feel like it's gone on forever, but I remember that some people resisted it, but I've always seen this, having been out in California for so long with relatives and seeing how it was illustrated there, the effect of that, how important it is here to kind of know about the conditions of the places that we might, you know, go around our corner to visit. Really is something that I think has worked out well in the city here.
1: That's right. That's right. Actually, you know, the interesting thing about it is psychologically, you know, it turns all of us into mini health inspectors, right? We look at the grade and we're like, do I want to go in that restaurant, right? So I think it really empowers the consumer to kind of make decisions to protect themselves.
0: I do want to get to one of the issues of the day, because I work with a number of nonprofits now, and they have brought this up with me. It is the misperceptions on hantavirus. I mean, it's an international story, reports connected to the cruise outbreak. I want you to explain, because some people are likening this to COVID, but if you really read the facts and you know what hantavirus is and you see the difference with COVID, please explain to our listeners a little bit how you're monitoring this, but also about the level of risk here.
1: Absolutely. Here's what you need to know. Number one, for New Yorkers, the risk remains extremely low. Why do I say that? When you think about the way that the transmission pattern is for hantavirus, it's not the same as it is for something like a COVID or a flu or even the common cold, which can spread through pretty casual contact. This really spreads. First of all, most hantaviruses are not human-human spread. This one specific strain can, on rare occasions, spread human-human, but the reality is it takes prolonged contact. We're talking in contact that's not an airborne way. You've really got to be with someone for a long time next to them to be able to be even at risk. Now, nonetheless, we remain vigilant. We remain focused on what's happening right now in Nebraska. We are aware of residents who are New York State residents, three of them, who are currently in the biocontainment unit out there in Nebraska. And the reality is, of the three, none of them have tested positive, and of the three, none of them have symptoms. So we are continuing to monitor this. We're working closely with our colleagues in the state and at the CDC. But for right now, the risk remains low, Jeff.
0: Yeah, and how do you balance reassuring the public, as you are right now, with that, with in terms of the seriousness, so that people do not overreact, with your responsibility to make sure you monitor? Because I could see people thinking, oh, wait, the city is monitoring this, then they must be overly concerned. I just want to make sure we strike that right balance here so the public feels reassured that this is not something that, as we're on the subways, for instance, which we're not then at, in a prolonged amount of time with an individual who might have been exposed. I just want to make sure our listeners know about how you're balancing this reassurance with the fact that you have to seriously monitor this.
1: Prevention is a sport, Jeff, and we are gold medal winners at the sport of prevention and public health. We are the folks who like to, closely monitor situations and plan things out and tabletop exercise them and simulate them. And the reason is because we want to be prepared. We want to be prepared for things to go well and potentially also for them to not go well. And so ultimately, everything that you're hearing from us and from our partners at the state, it's really to help keep folks safe, right? We're working through the exercises. We're staying in close communication. And so both things can be true, that the risk to an average New Yorker is quite low right now. And we are also monitoring this very closely because we want to make sure that should any information change, boom, we're right there. We're ready and we're able to act and do what we need to do.
0: And folks, if you just tuned in, this is WBAI 99.5 FM, New York's City Watch. This is your weekly show about politics and policy. I'm your host, Jeff Simmons. In this half hour, I'm talking with Dr. Alistair Martin, Commissioner of the New York City Department of Health and Mental Hygiene. So last week, I want to get to an announcement that you and the mayor announced of the significant amount of funds that are being used from the opioid settlements to fund peer-led recovery services. Talk a little about why peer support is an important part of the city strategy.
1: First of all, let's talk about the historic position that we're in with regard to overdose deaths. Just in the last year of record, so that's in 2024, we have seen a 28% decrease in opioid overdose deaths. And the reason why is because of announcements like the one that we made last week with the mayor. This is a huge, huge deal. It's $12 million that's going to be going to programs that can help put more peer recovery specialists out there, a total of 500 of them. Some of them will be directly hired, others will be credentialed. The bottom line is we know that peer specialists work, and this money is going to put more of them out there to do this work to make sure that we continue this incredible decline that we've seen so far.
0: And, you know, for anyone who doesn't know what peer support is, can you talk? And frankly, I know this very well because I work with a few of the nonprofits, several of those that are receiving these funds, as well as another one, Alliance for Positive Change, that was created for people who originally who were HIV or who had AIDS, and it's expanded to other chronic health issues. But I don't know if people know exactly what peers do and what they bring to the table.
1: I want to tell the folks the story of Phoenix. Phoenix House. Phoenix House is one of the organizations that was funded through this $12 million announcement. And Phoenix House was founded by six individuals who had heroin addiction. They came together and decided that they would together figure out a path through addiction into recovery. And those six individuals founded Phoenix House on this belief, this philosophy, that community is the cure, that people who have gone through the struggle that you've gone through, people who have experienced the story of struggling with addiction, they have a special power, a special way to intervene on others, and can walk alongside you in a way that no one else can, right? And so that's the special power of peers. It's this idea that I've been there, here's my hand, let's walk together. Right. And that's what we were able to fund in that announcement last week.
0: Commissioner, as we look ahead, you know, what are some of the biggest health issues that you think the city needs to focus on and that you want to focus on? I think of even during I've been in the city for maybe about 30 years now, and each mayor has tried to put his stamp on specific initiatives. You know, I think of what Mayor Bloomberg had done regarding sugary drinks, for instance. And I'm just curious if there are specific health issues that you would like to prioritize, that you'd like to focus on as we move ahead.
1: Public health has a humongous role to play when it comes to addressing affordability. At the end of the day, what we know, Jeff, from the data is that it's the poverty that's making people sick. It's the idea that people are making decisions between do they put more food on their table or do they pay for their metformin prescription? It's that, you know, mom of two who's deciding, do I take a day off to go to see the primary care doctor or do I risk if I do that, I might risk losing my job because I don't have many more sick days, right? And so it's this idea that people are put in this impossible situation right now between financial stability and their health. And so I think that the mayor has been a true champion on this cause, and one that I think as we take a step back, public health departments all across the country are going to have an opportunity to think about how they're going to do this in their own way. But for us here in New York City, it really comes down to those four big issues. Again, number one, making sure that folks who are eligible for Medicaid are able to stay on it. Why? We have over 4 million people, New Yorkers, who are on Medicaid here, Jeff. And starting in January, it's going to get a whole lot harder to keep your Medicaid because of the monthly requirement, the monthly work requirement you're going to have to do, and the every 6 month renewal of your application. So that's the first piece on the benefit enrollment side. we've identified there's over $2 billion a year that goes unspent by New Yorkers because they're not enrolling in cash assistance benefit programs. So we want to help connect people to those programs. And on medical debt, as I mentioned, it's the biggest driver of personal bankruptcy. And it's quite frankly embarrassing in the richest country in the world, where we have people who are just trying to get care and they're going bankrupt because of it. And so ultimately, we think that there's so much that we can do on the erasure side, making that medical debt just disappear. And also we think that we can help to prevent it in the first place. So this is what it looks like when a health department addresses affordability.
0: And I know we only have a few minutes left. And in the beginning of the show, I talked just about how the mayor unveiled his budget earlier this week. And I just wanted to get your sense on what our listeners should know about investments in the programs and initiatives that are under your umbrella.
1: First of all, the mayor and OMB director and the teams that were putting this together, as well as city councilors that were involved, Speaker Menin, Governor, these folks are heroes. I mean, to close the gap from where it started to where it is now is literally a heroic feat. And so I think folks around the city are probably aware of this, but if you're not, this is truly a Herculean feat that will be studied by other cities. Number two, the thing I'd say in terms of how we are benefiting, so many ways, Jeff. The first is new funding to really make sure that we are protecting New Yorkers through our outbreak and surveillance investments. Number two, making sure that we actually have new investments around doing the exact work I just talked about, right? The health and affordability work. And then lastly, really making sure that we are optimizing and modernizing our health department to bring revenue in, right? Because we're providing so much care, Jeff, right? We're doing the work of keeping people healthy. And the reality is all of this work is actually also billable through insurance companies. So we're optimizing those pathways and making sure that we can do that to bring revenue back into the city.
0: So I also had brought up with a few, as I get ready to close, with a few of my colleagues that I was going to be speaking with you on the radio today. And one of my colleagues works with New York Junior Tennis and Learning and made a point of saying he was a competitive tennis player. I'd love for you to just shed some light on that with our listeners who want to get to know you a little better.
1: Oh, absolutely. Absolutely. First of all, huge Roger Federer fan. I am partial to Carlos Alcaraz as well. But look, I think that you can learn a lot from tennis, right? Like if you think about what tennis asks of you, it's to go point by point, right? Play the best points you can on that point. And then guess what? Move on to the next point. Don't be thinking about what happened in the last point or the point after that or point after that. And I think that that's a way that you can sort of think about life, right? Live the day that you're in to the fullest, right? Be fully present. Give it your all. And then move on to the next day, right? And so I think that I think tennis can be a metaphor for life in a lot of ways, and just truly grateful to what it has done for me.
0: And before I let you go, please let our listeners know, Commissioner, where they should go if they want to find out more about your work and track the work of the health department.
1: Absolutely, absolutely. First of all, you can follow us on Twitter and on Instagram. That's health at HealthyNYC. And also catch us on LinkedIn.
0: Commissioner Alistair Martin, thank you so much for joining us today here on City Watch, and I'd love to have you back sometime.
1: Thanks so much, Jeff. Talk soon.
0: So, folks, if you just tuned in, that was my conversation with Dr. Alistair Martin. He is the new commissioner of the Department of Health and Mental Health. Really insightful, and we will be bringing him back on another time. Some of the commissioners I want to have back regularly. And in the future, you know, I'll solicit some comments from you as well in advance so that we can structure the conversation with some issues that are important to you. But some of the issues he mentioned, folks, you know, I'll be addressing these on other episodes, such as what's going to happen with Medicaid. We have talked about SNAP in the past. And of course, as all of our regular listeners know, I keep bringing up housing as much as possible because housing also is healthcare. And I'm glad that he brought that up about navigating the process, what to, you know, how the health department can help, especially if you're evicted. It really can impact your mental health. And medical debt was something else he talked about, and I think that's another issue we should address in a future episode as well. I just want to remind you that if you are just tuning in, we talked a little about the mayor's plan a little earlier. That's drawn attention not just for what it includes, but for what it leaves out, and for the degree to which it depends on state support or one-time savings and the hope that the numbers hold up. The city controller, Mark Levine, who's been on the show, has been among the voices that were pressing for fiscal discipline and a clearer path forward on the city's long-term finances, critical of the financial portrait that was left after Mayor Eric Adams had left office. Budget watchdogs, fiscal observers were cautioning previously that one-time fixes, well, they may solve this year's problem, but may not address next year's challenges. So the question really is now whether the city has built a durable financial plan or whether maybe it has bought itself some time. As I get ready to take a break, I do want to again remind you that you are tuned in to City Watch here in WBAI. And I want to take a moment to talk about something vital about why, and that is why this station exists and why we need you. Because every day, we are witnessing a war on public media. Progressive and community radio stations like this one, well, they're under attack because it's either through funding cuts, consolidation of the airwaves by corporate giants, or the silencing of independent voices. And think of how often you hear about that when people speak their mind and then there are efforts to curb their voices, to fire them, to move them out of the public domain. 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And unlike commercial stations, as you know, we do not rely on advertisers. We don't take corporate dollars. We rely on our listeners because they and you are the lifeblood of this station. And without you, the voices you hear on WBAI, the voices that bring you progressive ideas and grassroots stories and unfiltered political analysis, they would go silent. Now, I am not just a host here. I am a volunteer. That means I give my time freely because I believe in what WBAI stands for. And I made sure that I gave an extra donation in addition to becoming a BAI buddy. I gave an extra donation during our spring drive because I want to make sure that this station stays on the air. But to do that, we need sustaining contributions. And that's where the BAI buddies come into play. A BAI buddy is someone who makes a sustaining monthly contribution, and it can be of any amount, 10 bucks, 15, 20, really any amount that you can afford. I know the commissioner mentioned affordability being a challenge. I know that is an accurate statement because I hear that from so many people who are making the difficult choices right now about what they can spend their money on, whether it's putting a roof over their heads, being able to put food on the table, being able to pay for healthcare. Well, any amount you can give. If you can only get $5 a month, we're not going to sneeze at that. We're going to say thank you because steady, reliable support helps us to plan ahead and pay the bills and keep this station on the air. Again, I am a BAI buddy myself. I put my money where my mouth is. So please take a few moments and go to buddy.wbai.org. buddy.wbai.org to make a contribution. Now, if you prefer to mail in a one-time contribution, if you do snail mail the way I still often do with my paper checks as I'm figuring I've got to migrate over to online as much as possible, but I'm still doing the snail mail checks often. Here's the address. You want to make out that check and you want to mail it to Pacifica-WBAI. Pacifica-WBAI and mail it to 388 Atlantic Avenue in Brooklyn, New York, 11217. And again, please remember that checks have to be made out to Pacifica-WBAI. Okay, if you just tuned in, this is City Watch on WBAI 99.5 FM New York, and we are also streaming at WBAI.org if you're headed out of the office, and you could just play this on your phone. That's what I do. Put my earbuds in, and I'll listen to BAI when I'm headed out. So when we're gonna take a short break, and when I come back, we're gonna continue this discussion with Michelle Jackson. She's the executive director of the Human Services Council of New York, and that is one of the leading voices in the fight for fair pay and stronger support for the nonprofit human services sector. There was a giant rally earlier today down outside of City Hall. There were more than 2,000 people from what I've seen, 2,000 human services workers, as well as elected officials and advocates and nonprofit leaders who came together to urge the passage of a specific measure that's been introduced, a wage equity bill that I'm going to tell you about what that means. It could mean something to the people in your life. It's very important for you to stay with us to be able to hear this conversation. Okay, we're going to take a short break and be back in just a few minutes. Reggie, you can play that song. I tried to come up with something positive today with our song, so let's play that song.

0: And welcome back to City Watch on WBAI 99.5 FM New York and streaming at WBAI.org. I'm your host, Jeff Simmons, and that was REM's Shiny Happy People. Okay, as I mentioned before the break, more than 2,000 people, human services workers and advocates and elected officials and, of course, nonprofit leaders, including a number of those that I've been working with in my day job, were down at City Hall today to demand passage of Intro 0452. We're going to tell you a little about what that is. It is a wage equity bill that's going to help close the pay gap between city contracted nonprofit workers and city employees doing comparable work. And that core issue is very simple. The people who keep New Yorkers housed, fed, safe, and supported are often paid far less than public workers with similar responsibilities, and that chronic underpayment drives things like staffing shortages and turnover and deep strains across the sector. Joining us now to talk about this is Michelle Jackson. She is the executive director of the Human Services Council of New York. And as I noted earlier, this is one of the leading voices in the fight for fair pay and stronger support for the human service, the nonprofit human services sector. Michelle Jackson, welcome to City Watch on WBAI.
1: Thank you so much for having me, and thanks for being a big supporter of the campaign.
0: Well, a number of my clients over the last few days, nonprofits like Encore and I'm trying to think like JASA, a number of them, Fortune Society, Children's Village, a number were telling me that they were going down to this rally today. You had over 2,000 people show up. What does that say to you about the support and the need for this measure to get through?
1: Yeah, I mean, I think that is a huge amount of turnout. And I think it speaks to two things. I think first is that human services workers are kind of fed up and ready to be paid fairly and really are organizing. And it just speaks for how much, you know, they're really out there for themselves and for their colleagues, because obviously there's so many more workers that, than they could show up today. You know, somebody has to stay home and run the programs. And I think the second thing is that the Just Pay campaign really has built a movement over the last couple of years to make sure that human services workers are seen as essential, are seen as a really important economic engine to New York. And so those two things coincide for, you know, having a great turnout at City Hall to really make sure elected officials know about who those workers are and what they do.
0: And I noted that Council Member Althea Stevens was there speaking. Talk a little specifically about what this bill would do. And I believe she's the council member that introduced this. I'm not sure if there are other council members who you also want to highlight as far as their support for this.
1: Yeah. Yeah, absolutely. So Councilmember Stevens introduced this bill, Intro 452, and she's been, you know, she comes from the nonprofit sector, and so she really understands the issues around human services wages. And what this bill will do is we're calling it the Wage Equity Bill, and it's the reason we're passing it is to tie human services wages to municipal salaries. And the reason for that is there are a number of jobs in human services that overlap with like social work jobs and case manager jobs. And so there are a lot of salaries and titles that are very similar to municipal jobs, and the city overwhelmingly contracts with nonprofits to provide services, and on those contracts does not pay a fair wage. So for example, at the Department for the Aging, they have contracts where they tell a nonprofit, we will give you $45,000 for a social worker. That's a real contract. So that nonprofit, no way you're paying a social worker with a master's degree, $45,000 a year. So nonprofits have to try to raise money to split the, you know, to kind of make up some of that salary. And so a lot of their fundraising efforts just

0: goes to plugging the holes in those salaries. And on average, human services workers make about 30% less than their government counterparts for the same or very similar work. So what this bill is doing is basically saying, City of New York, when you contract with human services, you have to pay them a fair wage based on, you know, similar jobs in the city. And so it would really help lift up the salaries of, you know, there's upwards of 80,000 human services workers who are paid on city contract. It wouldn't lift up all of those titles or all those workers, but it would be a significant amount of human services workers would be paid a much better salary than they're making now, which is a huge shift in the right direction.
1: You know, what passage of this legislation, what would that mean for the workers who right now are currently struggling to stay in New York and support their families?
0: Yeah, I mean, I think affordability is like the, you know, the term of the day, right? And I think that when we think about human services workers, you know, there's this kind of misnomer or it's just a long held stigma that human services workers are like doing God's work or doing mission driven work. And somehow like they shouldn't be able to afford to like raise a family and live in the city. And there's no reason. Human services workers are actually the third lowest paid industry in New York. And there's no reason for that. These are master's level education. These are people with who are taking care of our neighbors, our children, our aging relatives. They're doing the most essential work both to help people and also to stimulate the economy. And I think it's really important to frame it that way, to say like nonprofits are doing really important work to lift up communities, but they're also a huge economic engine. And for them, this, a lot of workers, this would raise their salary by 20 to 30%. And I think we all know what that looks like for our own salaries, right? Like they can stay in their neighborhoods. They can raise children in New York. They can, you know, not have to worry about, can they afford milk and eggs? They may, a lot of, some of our workers actually apply for some of the same benefits that they provide. And so it would be a real game changer for thousands or tens of thousands of workers across New York.
1: I'm still hung up on you mentioning $45,000 for, for that. And I'm curious, how did this gap become so entrenched? I mean, this isn't something that's new here. This has gone on for some time.
0: Yes, absolutely. This is decades of, so, you know, we were out there today at City Hall, we were speaking to the mayor and the city council, but they are both, you know, they're new. They inherited a problem, right? This is just to be very clear. This is decades of underfunding, of government really undervaluing the sector. You know, they, over the last 40 years, they have said, you know, we need, there are court mandated services, there are legally mandated services. And then we've also seen a ton of mayors, you know, obviously like UPK, Universal Pre-Kindergarten, homeless services, eviction prevention, immigration services. There's so many services that government relies on nonprofits to provide, and they have never paid the full cost of the service. And that's just the, you know, I don't use that term like indelicately. Never have they said, you know, it costs this much to run this really important program. We're going to make sure a nonprofit is made whole. And no other industry, you know, construction, tow truck companies, real estate, no one else would take that deal. But nonprofits have been trying to make it work for decades. And I think what we've seen is just a widening of that gap. That's really led to this crisis.
1: And the impact of the gap. I mentioned in the introduction about some of the results based on this disparity of pay. What are some of the biggest ways that underpayment is affecting things like retention, recruitment, or service delivery?
0: Yeah, absolutely. There is a huge, you know, and this is really why the nonprofit sector, you know, when we came together under the Human Services Council to create the Just Pay campaign, it was one, this is absolutely an equity issue. These jobs are overwhelmingly held by women and people of color. And so there's a real equity issue in expecting people to do some of the most important jobs in our community at a poverty level wage. And it's also just been a huge crisis for nonprofits themselves because they do have these vacancies. We're training people for jobs to like go, you know, you can run a UPK program or an after-school program at a nonprofit and then go get hired by government to do it for a better wage. So we're like a training ground for government, which isn't the worst thing as long as you can then fill those positions. And what we're seeing is that there's a lot of open vacancies at nonprofits, which means the people who do stay have to, you know, work longer hours or take on more cases. Or people can't open programs or they can't staff programs appropriately. And that really does impact the quality of services. And that's why, you know, nonprofits want to pay their workers better. They need government to pay their fair share. And they also know and understand that it is impacting the quality of service. You know, if you think of like some of the groups that you named who do like preventive services, like kids who need assistance, they need a stable case manager. And if you have a case manager switching every 6 months, Because of low pay, you're not getting the best quality of service. And that's a really important part of this work too, is to make sure that New Yorkers get the quality of services that they deserve.
1: You know, it's interesting because as I spoke to clients, I got really a good portrait of the diversity in terms of the coalition of organizations that's supporting this. I mean, right out of the blue, my colleague mentioned that New York Junior Tennis and Learning was going to be the head of the organization. Talk a little about how important that level of unity among a variety, a diversity of organizations is really helping to move this legislation forward, or at least to get more support.
0: Yeah, I mean, we had 90 organizations. Over 90 organizations were out today. Some of them could bring a couple hundred people. Some are small organizations who could only bring five. And so kind of that diversity of organizations. And that's the 90 who were able to show up today. HSC has over 180 members. And our coalition includes organizations from across the state. And we have over 16,000 workers who sign up to receive the information about the campaign. So that's a really broad and diverse coalition. And I think it speaks to, the nonprofit sector is remarkably diverse itself in the types of programs. And everybody touches a nonprofit. If people really sat and thought about their day as a New Yorker, if you do a community program at the, if you play basketball, pick up basketball on a Saturday, it's probably at a nonprofit location. If your aging relatives play mahjong or bingo at the senior center, that's a nonprofit. And then yes, like what if your apartment burns down? It's, it's organizations who show up to make sure that you are able to weather that crisis. Eviction prevention, during COVID, we were delivering food to people who had never needed food delivered to them, right? And so it's such a diverse sector that does so much for New York. And I think that speaks to having so many of them out today and in the coalition in general speaks to this being really the number one issue facing the sector.
1: You mentioned food delivery. One of the other organizations, Encore Community Services, had brought this up with me as well. Very big supporter. I believe they had a number of their colleagues down there today. The flip side is opponents may say, I'm going to focus on cost. The city can't afford wage equity right now. How do you respond to criticism like that?
0: Yeah. And by the way, at Encore Community Services, Jeremy Kaplan is on our board of directors. So he's a huge supporter of the campaign and the work that we do. And, I would just say, from an opponent's perspective, and honestly, we don't have a lot. Like, I think across the aisle, whether it's partisan politics or different viewpoints, I think everybody understands the value of nonprofits in their community. But I do appreciate, there's only so much money in the budget and the pie can only, can't get bigger and things like that. But what I would say is that, a city like New York, they need to pay for what they should pay for what they can afford, right? Like they need to budget just like we have to budget. If, this mayor is going to announce, and by the way, we had to appreciate this is his first budget, that we don't think he will be in opposition to making sure human services workers will be paid better. But we've seen, every mayor has an agenda that includes the nonprofit sector, right? Whether that's expanding after school or providing more childcare or more mental health services. And all of those initiatives require contracts with nonprofit human services, providers. So the city needs to say, we want to serve this many people and this is what it costs to pay it. Just like anyone else would, any other company, any other group that contracts with the city of New York, right? And so I would just say, if you want these services, you need to pay the cost. And you need these workers. And don't we all want a thriving economy in New York? I mean, I think that's definitely something we always hear. And the only way to have a thriving economy is to have good jobs that are not being outsourced that are going to stay here. And those jobs need to pay a fair wage. And you know what? Those jobs are human services jobs.
1: And if you just tuned in, this is City Watch on WBAI 99.5 FM New York. And we're also streaming at WBAI.org. I'm your host, Jeff Simmons. I'm talking with Michelle Jackson, Executive Director of the Human Services Council of New York. You mentioned the budget. So in our final few minutes, I really want to get your reaction to the new, the mayor's budget plan, which he unveiled this week. I mean, the city talks about affordability. I'm curious if you feel that he's setting the right priorities in the budget that actually help low-income New Yorkers. What's your reaction, your feeling on the budget plan that he unveiled?
0: Yeah, I think first, Mayor Mamdani inherited a really bad situation. Just to be very clear, like I would not have wanted to write this budget. He inherited, COVID recovery funds that were gone, were long gone and still being budgeted for. He has a real, and federal budget cuts, obviously, that we're seeing this year and next year. And so I do not envy the position. He really faced a deficit and had to make some tough choices. And I think the first thing I really want to applaud him for is like finding revenue, right? And not just saying we have to cut our way out of this, but appreciating that we also need to make some decisions about how do we, you know, raise revenue in New York to pay for the things that we need. I also think he did a very good job overall of making sure he wasn't making harsh cuts to human services. I think a different mayor would have just done across the board 5 or 10%, you know, PEGS, programs to eliminate the gap, and cut from, you know, from social services, which is what we often see. So I think overall, we were very happy to see a budget that really looked at revenue and not just cutting our way out of these problems. And I also think, you know, we would love to see more investments in mental health, in housing, and, you know, in the real affordability agenda. But I also say that as an advocate who didn't inherit, you know, a multi-billion dollar budget. And so we look forward to working with him as he settles into, you know, his budget, not just this year, but next year, to really talk about like where he really needs to make investments in programs. But I do think this was like a really tough budget for them to put together. And I think I was very happy to see revenue and not just kind of across the board cuts.
1: And it's so interesting because the budget process often treats certain services, I think of libraries often, but also, you know, social services as expendable rather than essential to our infrastructure. How do you push back on that mindset?
0: Yeah, I mean, I think that's such a good point. And we, you know, we call it the budget dance, right? Like that every year there's always cuts to libraries and other types of human services, and then the council has to come in and like save them and things like that. And so it's not just that we're expendable, but also we're a bargaining chip oftentimes. And I would say, I think with this executive budget, we don't see that, right? We don't see like a game of like asking the council to restore X, Y, and Z. And not to say that there's nothing in there that the council will need to restore, but, you know, we're certainly happy to see a little bit of a change in some of those dynamics. And I would just say, you know, when you wake up in New York and you look at an agenda of this mayor, of the council, of any mayor, what do you want to see, right? Like, what do we want to see in New York? We want to see public spaces that people can access. We want to see housing, more affordable housing. We want to make sure that people who are experiencing homelessness have a safe place to go. I mean, these are very basic things. And the only way to accomplish that is to invest in social services. And so I think any mayor, any administration really needs to look at the budget and prioritize spending on not in human services, but spending on our communities and the New Yorkers who really make New York what it is. And that means funding these essential services.
1: And in our final minute or so, I just want to come back to our original topic of the Just Pay rally and the legislation, especially for any listeners who might have tuned in a little late. Just to refresh there, just to go back to the original topic, what's the next step on this? Because obviously this is something that's being pushed by several city council members, but for anyone who wants to follow this or maybe get involved or learn more about this, what should they know?
0: Yeah, so we really want to pass Intro 452, and we actually want to pass it. We want to get enough sponsors in this session, so we need to get to 26. That's the magic number of city council members, and we're at 24, which is great. So we want to get to 26, and we want to make sure that we get the legislation all sorted so that we can achieve real wage equity. And we actually want to pass it with funding, because it will take funding in next year's budget. So we're out here to this time to make sure that the council passes the bill, that the mayor supports the bill, and that we get it passed with funding next year so that we can lift up the salary of almost 80,000 human services workers.
1: And if any of our listeners want to find out more about the Human Services Council and your work and be able to track any developments on this, any statements or reports you put out that are relating to this, but also broader issues that impact the nonprofit sector in our city, where should they go?
0: Yeah, we would love to have people go to humanservicescouncil.org, and you can check out the Just Pay campaign on that website. You can also, if you're a nonprofit listener, you can find out about membership and ways to join, and also the many other issues beyond the Just Pay campaign that we tackle on behalf of the sector.
1: Michelle Jackson, thank you so much for appearing here on City Watch. I'm definitely going to have you back as we follow this legislation and see what happens with it.
0: Thanks so much for having me and raising this really important issue with your listeners.
1: Thank you. Have a good evening.
0: You too.
1: So folks, I'm going to start closing in just a few moments, but I do want to remind you once again that, you know, that I want to highlight issues like this. I think they're important to you, maybe a family member, a friend, or even a coworker, people who are going to get impacted by this. This is why I'm also introducing you this season to some of the new commissioners, so you know where they stand on issues that are important to you. You don't always have to agree with what they say, but I want you to at least know what they stand for. I want to, again, thank you so much for tuning in to this show today. I want to thank my guests, as you just heard, Michelle Jackson from the Human Services Council. And also a little earlier in the show, we spoke with Dr. Alistair Martin, Commissioner of the New York City Department of Health and Mental Hygiene. As always, I want to thank Reggie Johnson, who makes this show happen. Next week, I'm going to be joined by Rafael Espinal. You probably remember him. He was the head of the National Freelancers Union. He is now the commissioner of the Mayor's Office of Media and Entertainment. And in the second half of that show, the phone lines will be open again. I wasn't able to do that today, but next week I will hopefully be able to bring you some updates on this budget dance as we just talked about, but also want to hear from you about issues you think the city should be focused on. I think that's very important for us to be able to have our audience listen to that and also hear about your issues of concern. I will also be back this Sunday morning with my next episode of Animal Matters, much lighter fare. That's at 9 a.m. on Sunday. My co-host Aaron Clark and I are going to take up a very timely question for our pet families out there, because Memorial Day weekend is approaching next weekend. So how do you travel safely and comfortably with your pets? I thought it was for me, that's why also I started driving to Chicago rather than flying when I would have my pets, to having to deal with the dogs sitting in the airport when there were flight delays. Thank heavens there are more pet-friendly airport spaces. But second guest also is Mike Spiotta from the North Shore Animal League America, and he's going to share some practical advice on planning ahead and how to reduce your stress and your pet's stress. But then in the second half of the show, I booked this guest quite some time ago, and then he was in the news over the last 2 weeks, and I'm so excited about the timing on this one. Robert Masseri is the co-founder of Paws of War, and we're going to talk about the rescue and support his organization provides for animals and the people who love them. But Paws of War is also one of the organizations that has been helping to find homes on Long Island for some of those 1,500 beagles that were removed from that research facility, Ridland Farms in Wisconsin. We talked about that issue a few weeks ago with someone from the Animal Legal Defense Fund, and now we're seeing all this coverage, all those adorable beagles that have been rescued, and Paws of War is one of the organizations that's finding them forever homes. Just timing worked out perfectly for this one. Coming up this Sunday at 9 o'clock. It's going to be a great show for anyone who wants to be also more prepared as you get ready for that holiday weekend. So please make a point of joining us this coming Sunday morning on Animal Matters. And also, don't change that dial. Stay with us, because coming up is Black Agenda Radio later tonight. You can enjoy Education at the Crossroads and then Backstage Stories at 9 o'clock. And of course, Folk Radio at 10. Lots of great programming ahead. But again, don't take my word for it. Go right to the WBAI website at WBAI.org. You'll be able to see all the great programming that's on the horizon, not just today, but 24/7 on our station. And speaking of what's upcoming, make sure to tune in at this time tomorrow, because you're going to get some insightful conversations with Charles and Inez Barron on their show, Speaking Truth to Power. Okay, I'm your host, Jeff Simmons. I want to thank you so much for tuning into City Watch today, and have a wonderful day. I'll see you on the radio next week.

0: Good evening, I'm Paul D'Arienzo with the news. President Donald Trump embarked on a series of meetings with China's President Xi Jinping on Thursday. Trump said Xi told him China wants to help end the war with Iran and reopen the Strait of Hormuz. China is the biggest customer of oil passing through the strait. Trump was flattering of Xi, saying the two men have already solved many problems with a phone call.
1: I have such respect for China, the job you've done. You're a great leader. I say it to everybody. You're a great leader. Sometimes people don't like me saying it, but I say it anyway because it's true. I only say the truth.
0: Trump's praise belies deep differences between the two superpowers put on display when a U.S. Secret Service agent was prevented from accompanying Trump after a banquet because the agent was packing a firearm. When Trump returns to Washington, he's expected to approve a $13 billion military aid package to Taipei. Beijing claims Taiwan as an integral part of China. This week, Russia launched its most massive strikes of its war against Ukraine, firing nearly 900 drones across the country. Targets included the capital of Kiev. Ukraine struck back, targeting Russia's oil ports on the Baltic Sea. In Rome, Pope Leo, speaking to university students, directly criticized European leaders for fueling the conflict.
2: Let us not brand defense a rearmament that increases tensions and insecurity, impoverishes investments in education and health, betrays trust in diplomacy, and enriches elites who care nothing for the common good.
0: And President Trump has characterized his summit with his Chinese counterpart as extremely positive, productive, and historic because of his America First transactional negotiating style. The United States had no relations with the People's Republic of China after its founding in 1949, and U.S. troops fought China and Korea in the 1950s. The thaw was broken after a secret trip to China by then-Secretary of State Henry Kissinger with the invitation for the United States table tennis team coming soon after. It was called ping-pong diplomacy. The next year, President Richard Nixon made a surprise week-long visit. He saw the Great Wall, watched an opera, and clinked glasses with Prime Minister Chou Enlai and Communist Party Chairman Mao Zedong.
3: We will have differences in the future. But what we must do is to find a way to see that we can have differences without being enemies in war.
0: Meanwhile, on Capitol Hill, the chief of Central Command, known as CENTCOM, Admiral Brad Cooper, told the Senate Armed Services Committee the U.S. military had destroyed Iran's missile capabilities.
4: Iran had a large-scale capability to produce ballistic missiles beyond which could potentially be defended. I think that's a very important point. The second point is that capability has been virtually eliminated.
0: Recent reports beg to differ, with outlets claiming Iran still has 70% of its missiles after last month's shooting war in the Gulf. Democratic Senator Tim Kaine, father of an active-duty Marine, accused the administration of a cover-up for refusing to submit the legal justification for the war to Congress.
5: They have refused to allow members of the Armed Services Committee to see it. U.S. senators, appropriators, we're not allowed to see it. If they will not allow us to see the legal rationale for the war, what are they hiding?
0: And Friday is Independence Day in Israel, but it's also Nakba Day, when Palestinians commemorate being forced by the millions from their homes at gunpoint by Israeli invaders.
6: We have to show the entire world that no matter how many years have passed since the Nakba, we haven't forgotten it. It's as if it is today, and we will continue to commemorate it every day and every year, and to show the entire world that we are steadfast and that we're up to it.
0: In related news, more than 50 boats representing the Global Summit Flotilla are leaving Thursday from Turkey to again challenge Israel's naval blockade of the Gaza Strip. British activist Kathy Davidson is on the flotilla.
7: It's important for flotillas to continue because it holds hope, it brings a community together, and it gives visibility. It's like we might not reach, but every time something happens, like the interception, for example, it creates new awareness to new audiences.
0: In April, 175 activists were detained by Israel near Crete while sailing in international waters. From New York City, I'm Paul D'Arienzo. 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

0: You're listening to Black Agenda Report, where we provide news, commentary, and analysis from a Black left perspective. I'm Margaret Kimberly. In this week's segment, we focus on the Pan-Africanism Summit Against Imperialism, PASAI, which recently took place in Nairobi, Kenya.
1: Hello, Ahmed. How are you?
2: I'm good. How are you doing?
1: Good, good. So I want our viewers to know I'm speaking to Ahmed Kabalo of Sovereign Media, and we are in Nairobi, Kenya, with someone helping us with an iPhone. So it's not usually what you'll see. We're going to do our best. We are here because of what was originally called the France-Africa Summit. The President of France, Emmanuel Macron, is here in Kenya. And there was supposed to be development and trade deals, but of course anybody who knows about the history of France and Africa knows that cannot possibly be true. And if anybody knows anything about William Ruto, the president of Kenya, we know he does not mean anything good for the people of this country. And they had to change the name. What did they change it to? Africa Forward? Africa Forward Summit. We're speaking on May 12th. We were joined by other comrades from around the world, literally attempting to protest today. But talk to us about Kenya and about why this connection with France is taking place and what it really means.
2: Sure. So I think it started back in July 2023. So that was when there was a revolutionary coup in Niger, the third revolutionary coup in the region. And a very strange thing happened. President William Ruto decided to condemn the coup. Now, anyone that knows anything about African politics, it's very regional. East African presidents talk about East Africa, West African presidents talk about West Africa. It's a very unusual step for a president in East Africa to condemn a coup in West Africa, especially because Africa is full of governments that have come in by a coup. So that was the first signal that there is a closening of relationships between France and Kenya, because obviously we knew Emmanuel Macron was very much against the coup, and he was actually trying to push another English-speaking country, Nigeria, ECOWAS, to military intervene in Niger and reinstate Mohamed Bazoum. But at the time, Burkina Faso and Mali said on us, and that was the foundation of what was the Alliance of Sahel States. So that was the first indication of Ruto and French coming together. But we've had many more, not just regarding France, but Ruto trying to show that he's very much in the Western camp. When the US was desperately trying to get a police force to intervene in Haiti, they were struggling. They initially went to the Caribbean. The Caribbean state said to them no. Yet we have a English-speaking country in Africa, thousands of kilometers away, that decides to do this in a country where they don't share the same language. They know very little about it. And again, that was an indication that Ruto was showing the European powers, the Western powers, the Washington consensus, that we are very much in your camp. And then we saw October 7th. Again, October 7th, we had William Ruto come out and condemn Hamas. This is very strange for a country in East Africa to take such a statement. He said nothing about the 2.5 years, over 70,000, according to some reports, of hundreds of thousands of people that have been killed. So he's trying to reposition Kenya. Kenya historically has, like many African states, tried to be non-aligned. Ruto is trying to say, no, we are very much aligned, even though in the speech that he gave yesterday, he quoted Kwame Nkrumah's famous speech where he said, we look neither east nor west, we look forward. It's very clear that William Samoei Ruto looks very much towards the west.
1: And Macron, it was very interesting in his remarks. He said that we are the Pan-Africanists. Did he not say that?
2: Yes, he did. He did. Which is just a ridiculous thing to say.
1: Of course.
2: I mean, if words have no meaning, no more than, yeah, I guess he is a Pan-Africanist. I guess I'm a from Czechoslovakia. Like, if words have no meanings, we could be anything we want to be. Then, but it's ridiculous because he is one of the leading forces against Pan-Africanism. If we look at the vanguard right now, where is the vanguard of Pan-African movement? It's in the Sahel. In the Sahel, they're trying to recreate what Madiba Keita, what Seke Touré, and what Kwame Nkrumah tried to do in the 60s in trying to create a confederation of states. They're doing that, and their number one obstacle is French imperialism. So not only are you not a Pan-Africanist, you are the number one obstacle to Pan-Africanism in the region. When Benin had a coup and it looked like Benin was about to join the Alliance of Sahel States, it was France that pushed Nigeria to use fighter jets that we never knew they even had. Yeah, the fighter jets that they've never used to take care of the terrorists or the Boko Haram problem, all of a sudden it's been deployed in Benin to stop what looked like a revolutionary coup. Of course, we don't know if it was a revolutionary coup, but we assume it was because of the forces that united against it.
1: And just a couple of weeks ago in Mali, jihadist groups have inflicted terrible, very destructive attacks on Mali, killed the defense minister and members of his family, and it is assumed that the French were involved in that as well.
3: Hello, everybody's okay?
1: Yes. That's Booker Omole. I'll get you later, Booker. Our host.
2: We're just doing a quick interview.
1: Okay, that's all right. That's good. That's good. That's Booker Omole, General Secretary of the Communist Party Marxist Kenya. So in Mali, the events in Mali recently, France was involved in that.
2: Yes, and initially to say that, it was called Kremlin propaganda.
1: Yes.
2: But we've just had Radio French station claim that they've investigated and they found that there was Ukrainian special forces on the ground and there was members of the French Legion on the ground. So what would they be doing in Mali? If Ukraine is fighting for its life in Ukraine, you think all of their resources would be used to defend themselves, not be in Mali trying to take out a revolutionary coup? And we know that there was obviously some foreign interference because firstly the two groups, one of them is the FLA, which is Tuareg separatist rebel group, and the other one is JNIM, which is an Al-Qaeda affiliated group. Ideologically they're very different, have very different aims, and have fought each other in the past, yet they're now in coordination and the attack happens at the same time and they're in the opposite side of the country. So for people that don't understand, Mali is 5 times bigger than the United Kingdom. This is a huge country which doesn't have the infrastructure. So how can you communicate and orchestrate something this big when the reports are saying 12,000 fighters, that participated in this attack? So it obviously has some foreign interference. It's obvious who would be, if we look at any crime, look at the intent. Who has Mali kicked out of their country? Who did the foreign minister and the prime minister accuse at the UN General Assembly and at the UN Security Council of supporting terrorist groups? France. There's an anti-France sentiment happening in that region. And if we look back at the history, when Ahmed Seke Touré said he doesn't want to be part of the CFA franc, he doesn't want to be part of the French colonial region, what did they do? French forces put cement down pipes and tried to destroy any infrastructure that they built. And what we're seeing in 2026 is the same thing. If you don't want French support, then we will do everything in our power to destroy your country.
1: And lastly, talk to us about your new documentary. And when talk to us about your documentary.
2: Sure. So the documentary is about Batuk, which is the British Army base here in Kenya. Its biggest HQ is in a place called Nanuki, which is on the foothills of Mount Kenya. But there's actually several locations, and there are thousands of British soldiers that rotate here. And me, as a British citizen, I had no idea that there was, number one, a British base in Kenya. Number two, it's the biggest British Army base, not only overseas, but anywhere in the world. So it's again, around 5 times bigger than the biggest British Army base in the UK, which is Salisbury. And it was created in 1963, the year where Kenya allegedly got independence. Because if you're getting independence from a colonial power, why would the same year you create a huge military base that is tens of thousands of hectares in several different points. And, you know, we were hearing the testimonies of people from that region. We interviewed the niece and the sister of Agnes Wanjuru, who was a Kenyan sister who was taken back to a hotel, stabbed, killed, and thrown in a septic tank. But she's the most famous case of the two Kabuses, but there were so many more. There were Maasai farmers whose cattle were stepping on minefields and blowing up. They were dying from water, from the contaminated water, because the British are bowling around in the ground, pretending to be in real battle-like scenarios, throwing grenades and all sorts of toxic and chemical artillery, polluting the ground. We found hundreds of cases of mixed-race children going back decades. So we met somebody who was 60 years old, whose father was a British soldier, and we heard of a three-year-old. So this was going on for decades. There's been no real attempt by the British Army superiors to stop this act. And according to an Amnesty International report, there's been 650 alleged cases of rape. And then in the last few years, there's been 35 cases brought to the Ministry of Defence in the UK, where they claim to have a zero tolerance policy on that. Not one, forget an arrest, not one person has been sacked from their role.
1: Ed, and you're just reminding me of something. The British destroyed records of the atrocities they committed here in Kenya, murders, tortures. That also went on for many years, but they just destroyed the records.
2: Yeah.
1: So I assume nothing was done about it, aside from them saying, oh, sorry, we don't have the records anymore.
2: Yeah, not just here. In all of their former colonies, I forget the name, Operation... we could fill in the gaps later.
1: Yeah.
2: There's a name for it, but they destroyed the records of all of the colonies. Of course, Kenya is an infamous case because they had concentration camps in Kenya. They had very severe forms of torture. You know, if I give you a couple of examples, Kikuyu men, testicles, were tortured with pliers. Women were raped, people were sodomized, and this is documented, you know.
1: Yeah.
2: This is documented. We have interviews of former British soldiers admitting this and saying they did what needed to be done. All this was sanctioned by Westminster and London. And this happened within, you know, not within my lifetime, but certainly within your lifetime.
1: Yeah.
2: And it's in the memory of people that are my age, because they have aunts, uncles, grandparents that were involved in this. And the greatest tragedy for me is, you know, we were just about to march to the Dedan Kamafi statue. Dedan Kamafi, the field marshal, the leader of the Mau Mau, he was hanged, and here we are, more than 60 years after so-called independence, and the British still don't let us know where he's been buried. So he's been buried in an unmarked grave without any dignity. His wife died a few years ago, a poor widow, not knowing where her husband was buried. Yet that doesn't stop King Charles from visiting here, getting the red carpet treatment. It doesn't stop British diplomats coming here. It doesn't stop British companies operating here. Kenya exports flowers, it exports coffee, it exports many things, and when we look at the supply chain, it's British companies at the top. So, you know, my trip to Nanuki to do the documentary on Batuk, it doesn't even feel like neo-colonialism. It feels like good old-fashioned colonialism, the old-fashioned type. And in many ways, and what the comrades here have been advocating, there needs to be a new independent struggle.
1: Yes, that seems to be what all of Africa needs. The fact that a president of an African country can decide that it's best, well, for him and the class he represents, to be a friend. Kenya's a non-NATO ally friend of the U.S., to become a junior partner of U.S. And European imperialism. So when are we going to see, we saw a preview of Batuk. When can folks see this film?
2: Hoping to get it out next week.
1: Next week. Okay.
2: Next week. Comrade Vijay Prashad gave a recommendation, which I'm trying to put in, where he said that we need to talk about the destruction to the land. We talked about the destruction to the people,
1: right?
2: But the land itself, and the example that he gave was Vietnam, and how he was being told by a soldier that nothing can grow here for 100 years,
1: right,
2: because of the destruction. and it's a very important point. Of course, my editor's not happy because he thought the job was done.
1: I might add, I don't agree with him about that. So anyway,
2: okay.
1: So we'll talk about that. And what people will be able to see it on the Sovereign Media site?
2: The Sovereign Media YouTube channel, which, as of yesterday, the start of the France Africa Summit, Sovereign Media is based in Nairobi. Our YouTube channel got taken down without any warning. So we're in the process of appealing that. Hopefully we'll win that appeal, and hopefully it'll be on the YouTube account. If it's not, then one of the coalition partners, maybe Black Alliance for Peace, can host it.
1: I would be happy. Black Agenda Report will be happy to share it. Absolutely. Thank you. Thank you so much, Ahmed, for this impromptu interview. This is Ahmed Caballo of Sovereign Media. Thank you. Thank you so much. I'm Margaret Kimberly from Black Agenda Report. And we have another video from the delegation which traveled to Nairobi, Kenya for the PASAI Summit, the Pan-Africanism Summit Against Imperialism. And the Black Alliance for Peace Africa team was among the delegations invited, an international group invited to attend PASAI, which was a counter summit to the Africa Forward Summit between Kenya and France. So I'm joined by three members of the Black Alliance for Peace Africa team, Elon Frames and Netfa Freeman. Thank you all so much for joining me. We will start with you, Frames. Talk to us about why it's so important for the Black Alliance for Peace Africa team to have been here.
3: Yeah, appreciate you, Margaret. We're all members of the Africa team, and we were invited here because there is a counter summit taking place. So for those who didn't already know, France was hosted here for the France Africa Summit, this rebranded Africa Forward Summit, to talk about green energy, green futures for Africa, huge investments that France and Emmanuel Macron claim to want to make in Kenya, supposedly to, you know, benefit both France and Kenya, and to change the dynamic of the relationship between France and Africa to one of so-called mutual partnership. And we understand that to be a lie, a deception, a scheme for France to try to reconsolidate some of its influence on the continent, especially after being ousted in Western Africa and the Sahel from the Alliance of Sahel States. We understand that this is a neo-colonial endeavor, and that France and Emmanuel Macron are collaborating with the comprador class that rules the Kenyan state in order to continue to exploit the African continent the way Africa has done, the way France has done historically. And so the comrades here in the Communist Party Marxist Kenya, as well as the other members who worked together to organize PASAI, organized this Pan-Africanism Summit Against Imperialism, PASAI 2026, as a counter summit to call out the imperialism taking place represented in this Africa Forward Summit and in the deal that that France wanted to sign to grant immunity to French troops and for France to establish a military presence, a stronger military presence in Kenya, as other Western nations have done already, as Britain already has, as the U.S. already has. So it was really important for the Africa team to show up here to take a stand against imperialism, to take a stand against this newest manifestation or iteration of the neo-colonial efforts of the West, of NATO, right, of France in this case, but we understand France being a junior partner to U.S. imperialism as it appears on the continent.
1: And Elon, talk to us about the Black Alliance for Peace U.S. Out of Africa campaign and its connections with this PASAI summit.
4: Thank you, Margaret. So U.S. Out of Africa campaign Shut Down AFRICOM is the Africa team's flagship campaign, which focuses on the military bases of the U.S. on the continent of Africa. It is our focus to highlight the militarism of the African continent from the U.S., mainly because we see this this effort to militarize the continent by the U.S. as a key imperial tactic by the main imperialist force, the U.S. And how it connects to PASAI, we just talked about France and Britain also having kind of a stronghold, in particular in Kenya, and having a military presence in Kenya. Also, the U.S. has military presence in Kenya. So we want to make that connection. We want to highlight that. That is extremely important to us, to see all of the kind of U.S.-NATO partnerships that happen within just this one country that is happening all throughout the continent. So we have the U.S. Out of Africa campaign, Shut Down AFRICOM, and a steering committee that is throughout, that is of organizations throughout the continent that are mainly focused on kind of building out a network of organizations that focus on not only the militarism of the continent, but all imperialist efforts that are going on that are usually led by the U.S. and its junior partners, just like France and Britain. And yes, we have the U.S. Out of Africa Network that is the steering committee behind the U.S. Out of Africa campaign, Shut Down AFRICOM. That is a larger network of organizations that are throughout the continent, in Europe and in the U.S., focusing on getting the U.S. out of Africa, in particular the military, also focused on other imperial efforts like the, you know, the UN, the IMF, other tactics that the West employs to continue to pillage the continent. So, yeah.
5: And Netra Freeman, talk to us about the resolution, the Black Alliance for Peace resolution that was a part of the PASAI summit.
6: Yeah, so the Black Alliance for Peace presented a resolution to the summit, to PASAI, as our contribution to what the summit was representing. And that resolution dealt with all the myriad military forces. Of course, at the top of the list was AFRICOM, because that's our campaign, the U.S. Africa Command. But it also expressed the need to abolish or close all NATO forces, all NATO military bases, and any kind of relationships, military to military relationships on the continent of Africa. And it also was a comprehensive statement that didn't just include, that included a little bit more than that. For example, we demand that also the relationship, the Kenyans' relationship, the neocolonial relationship of occupying Haiti with their military troops. We addressed in that the environmental issues. We addressed in that I already said the British bases here that are stationed in particular areas, and also the intent for France to establish their military bases here. And so we see this resolution really as a contribution to the demand and the call for self-determination for Africa. We know that Africa, for an Africa to be liberated and self-determining, that it has to be rid of all the institutions that imperialism uses to leverage its dominance over Africa. That's not just military. It also includes, as Comrade Ilan talked about, the economic institutions, the IMF and World Bank and whatnot. But we know that the militarism is an expression of the increased militarism is an expression of imperialism's desperation to hold on to its waning influence around the world. And so it's the frontline part of it should be the frontline part of any international anti-imperialist struggle, is to address the militarism that's not only there to maintain the economic exploitation and plunder of Africa, but is in itself an industrial complex, and that the death and destruction of African people and other people around the world is a moneymaker for people. And for us to have self-determination and an upliftment of humanity, we have to address this.
5: Thank you, Elon, Netfa, and Frame. So thank you again for joining us on Black Agenda Report. We reported on the PSAI summit that was held in Nairobi, Kenya. Thank you so much for joining us.
7: Good day. We at Black Agenda Report are here in Nairobi, Kenya. I'm Margaret Kimberly. I'm part of a delegation with the Black Alliance for Peace, attending the PSAI Pan-Africanism Summit Against Imperialism, yes, I got it, with two leaders of the Communist Party Marxist Kenya, Booker Omole and Ashlyn Adhiambo. And could you give your titles, please, in the party?
8: First of all, Kimberly and the entire Black Alliance delegation, you're welcome to the home of Mauma, the home of Dedan Kimani. My name is Booker Ngesa Omole. I serve my party as the General Secretary, and I was also part of the PASAI and co-convened the Working Committee for PASAI with my dear colleague, Ashley.
9: My name is
8: Gombe.
9: I am Adhiambo Ashlyn, as Kimberly mentioned. I am the Secretary of International Affairs for the Communist Party Marxist Kenya, and also co-convener for the Pan-African Summit Against Imperialism. Thank you.
7: Thank you both for the invitation. All right. And I want to thank them both for these interviews, which don't take place the way they usually do, and they're being very flexible with the equipment that we have. So thank you both for joining me. Let's start talking. You said the land of Mau Mau, and that is that revolutionary movement is one that most people in the U.S. are familiar with, but I don't think people know how it was crushed and how the new state of Kenya differed from their vision. Can you talk about that?
8: The oppressor imposed their will upon us. This is what happened. That when the Imperial British invaded Kenya, they took the Kenyan people and put them into concentration camps, and then reduced them only into laborers and introduced taxation to make sure that people actually make them work as an Imperial British. So people were denied land as a core fundamental to life. The entire Kenyan land was under the Queen Mama Queen. This is important. Now, how did, when this happened, the propaganda that engaged and delayed the fight for freedom was that the superiority of race. So in essence, the British prince at that time was campaigning that the black African population will never crash. And in fact, there are certain reflections that Jaramogi Oginga Odinga wrote in his book, Not Yet Uhuru, that even they could believe that a white person could die. So remember, what I'm trying to put through to the Black Agenda Report listeners, that the politics of deception that now we see in this counter summit, launched by Macron offensive, started with the Imperial British way before. And at the time of it, or when the World War I broke, World War II, the Imperial British needed African fighters. So some of the African fighters were recruited to fight in World War II on the side of the Imperial. Now, this brought new awakening So there were certain things like they don't come out and say, oh, the white people look green, they can die, you know. So the whole deception around white superiority was broken. But the material conditions were even more severe. So the Mau Mau became an absolute necessity, because as revolutionaries, some people think that we choose violence or we choose the gun willingly to liberate our people. Mau Mau did not choose the gun willingly. It was the only option left by the oppressor family to pick the gun. Even now, in our country, you have seen the ruthlessness of the neo-colonial state. Every time the state behaves in such a manner to crush our will, what happens to our comrades? Our comrades even get more radical. So remember, last year, after the GNZ crisis, because today, you know, comrades, it was better for us, because we are giving statements about comrades that are breathing, we are alive, we are in jail. But during the GNC surprise, what did we do? We were giving statement to declare martyrdom, which was even much more difficult. Now, what logic came from that is similar to that of Mau Mau? You could remember the discussion in the party was that the AK-47 was the equalizer. Because when they marched and said they were peaceful, the police murdered them. So in essence, who is responsible for an armed violence in an oppressed nation is the oppressor themselves. And that is why I'm saying that the rogue British Empire forced the Kenyan peasants and the

Kenyan population, mainly the nationalists, also had some of the intellectuals had gone to get some education in London. In fact, free political prisoners was based in Manchester, where our constitution was. The Manchester constitution that delivered independence to us was a negotiated independent constitution by one thug called Tombo. And he made sure that the land remains in the hands of the oppressed. This is what we must know. Now, some of this also brought, because remember how contradiction was. You take the Kenyan people to fight for you. They come back with a new consciousness that you can die. Mm-hmm. So everything the British did to us, it came up with a new solution. They recruited some of the compliant people, you know, the British divided our country in several tribes and were setting tribes against them. So they recruited some people that they thought could not go against them. But one of them was Jomo Kenyatta, the so-called founder of Kenya. Because he went abroad to learn and he realized that the same problems that are facing the African people are the same problems that are facing the white population in British at that time, only that at a different level. So what basically happened is that Jomo Kenyatta printed a new state on self-rule and was also successful. So the aspect I'm trying to bring to you is that they are always now, Jomo Kenyatta is in jail, they don't know in jail. But who is willing to negotiate with the British? It is Jomo Kenyatta. Because Jomo Kenyatta is not fighting a fight of necessity. He went abroad, he's a nationalist, he has land. The only consciousness that he has gained is not through social practice, but through reading books. So he's more susceptible to negotiating with British. So British starts to prepare him for leadership. Now, when British are preparing for leadership, the question at the center of it, that when Jomo Kenyatta is released to lead Kenya, where Dedan Kimathi is in prison, Kenyans will start demanding that release Dedan. So what does the Imperial British do? They cut the neck of Kimathi. Of Kimathi. So that even if the masses want to Kimathi, there is no Kimathi to talk about. So Kimathi still lies unmarked grave since white person. So this is important to us. Why we are saying that, comrade, is that even us, if this country is functioning, okay, we will not be revolutionary. We would like to spend our time in family. We would like to do some poetry, this and that. But now how can you do that when you can see repression and oppression in your doorstep? And shamelessly, the ruling class in our country do not care. They even go next to the election campaign. They will go to the poor of the poor with cars worth 2020. No water, no drinking water, no running water, no basic water. But they take nothing. Only they're going to have it. So we welcome you again. And if you say that the Kenya is a land from Mau Mau was not crushed. Mau Mau was betrayed by the reactionary nationalists led by Jomo Kenyatta through a negotiation in the parliament. And after that, the Mau Mau people that were left in the streets, in the bush, that refused to come out and then land, that was the origin of the first military base here in our country. But took the British, Imperial British military base. Because when Jomo Kenyatta negotiated, there was also a wave of who's in the African continent. So they said Jomo Kenyatta would make the president, as the British Queen wants, and in return we will guarantee security, and this security will also be physical force. And physical forces take this land and construct it into a military base to protect Jomo Kenyatta. So essentially, Kimberly, what I'm trying to tell you is that we are dealing with a country that is being actually suffocated by imperialism. Remember, even the most basic capitalist development, people, if you get an opportunity to get rid of this, people still eat life by using a mining agenda to try and earn. Everybody in this country.

0: business alone. It's either mobile app loan or your game or phone loan. Saint Peterism has taken all facets of socioeconomic life. And that is why for us is saying, without weakening and defeating imperialism, there cannot be progress. And as Ameka Cabral said, without economic, without political independence and economic sovereignty, there is no socialism. So we cannot construct socialism in a colonial society dominated by imperialism. We must defeat imperialism. Only then we can reconsolidate and start the most urgent task of socialist construction and building steadfastly the productive forces to work. This is informed, correct position. Maybe Macron today and the Congo can win through propaganda. But you always remind you that as long as you don't address the joblessness of the young people, you'll have to face the comments. You can have temporary, you know, flaws, maybe you beat us, you take us off. But if you want to lead a country, you should not even mind of us running around. You're giving us a lot of relevance. What you can do is build the national economy, start protecting the youth, then the communists want to be there. But if you don't do that, then you have to deal with us.
1: And that brings us to why we are here this week. It was originally called the France Africa Summit. President Macron of France visiting, signing this agreement with President Ruto. And it was very strange. France, well, it's strange until you think about it. France keeping as neo-colonies, but being kicked out of the Sahel states, but still wanting to have a position on the African continent, a military base, or extracting resources. And then they announced there's going to be this summit. And then they changed the name, so it was pretty obvious that it did not make it. And then it was Africa Forward. They took France out of it. Except Macron was here, and President Ruto was here, and they laughed and smiled and shook hands and signed documents. But tell me, Ashlyn, tell me... what is wrong with this agreement? I mean, it may seem very obvious to many people, but basically, what is the problem with this agreement that they signed? What does it do to the Kenyan people?
2: So essentially, yeah, it's popular knowledge that French imperialism was ejected out of West Africa. Since imperialism is a bad student and it doesn't want to go away, so it relocates. And it said, okay, we think Kenya is the best destination for us. So even as Kenya was declared a non-NATO ally, it was not just about intensification of imperialism in East Africa, but they are building of making sure their finance capital is deeply entrenched in the Kenyan soil. For the reactionary African Forward Summit, there is a lot of wrongs with it. Because number one, it's anti-people. Majority of our people were not aware of the plans to host African Forward or the divisions between the Kenyan government and that of France. Then even before the actual summit, which is just a symbolic session to understand what they already started. But essentially we know there are things that they have done. So there is the different agreement between France and Kenya. This was done in a very unconstitutional way. Because the bill was signed in October 2005, then in late December they did public participation, which was only for 2 weeks, and it was during the Christmas festivals, where most people are engaged in family activities, and they went ahead to take it to Parliament, and after a few weeks it's rationalized, and they want us to accept it as a bill. So majority of the Kenyan people are not familiar. footage of them and they learned that there is a defense agreement between Kenya and France. It was a shock. But essentially, majority of the deals this year that Kenya has signed with other countries, there is no, they're never open about it. It is done through, you know, a lot of secrecy, and there is no transparency with it. Because they know this is one of their ways to protect the interests.
1: Oh, they know it's what people don't want.
2: Yes, definitely.
1: And that's why you need the secrecy.
2: Yes, they don't want, but also they need to, you know, protect their interest in Kenya. They can only protect when they have made sure these policies are now loose.
1: Yeah.
2: Else they are not able to advance, you know, the kind of benefits, the kind of projects, profiteering enterprises in our country. So they come first, even before our laws, before our constitution. And yes, also when we got the news that 800 troops got into Kenya, most Kenyans in the coastal regions were asking, no, who are these? They're asking, so are we getting more foreign troops into our country, which greatly undermines our sovereignty. And also, you know, the land question is central to the Kenyan people. So if we are building more military bases in the country, then that's a very crucial crucial question for the Kenyan people. Majority of us are dispossessed, we are poor, landless, you know, and the most oppressed. So if the Kenyan Kofodo class is able to give land to foreigners, and even if the constitution allows it, then there is something really wrong with that agreement. Then also lastly is, I think we have a lot of France companies in Kenya that are advancing carbon projects in the country. And we only got to learn about this when we started organizing PASAI. Because now PASAI had to develop its own instrument of not only organizing, but also bringing analysis of how the nature of this summit is linked to the political, ecological, military, and even economic, you know, tariffs. So with the carbon credits also, it's something that touches on not only on the climate oppression, but also the land question as well. So I think all these elements of this agreement were unpopular, were anti-people, and, you know, the goal was to continuous subordination of our people and, you know, undermine our sovereignty.
1: I wanted to ask you about this word that is suddenly on the lips of people who don't care about Africa, the term Pan-Africanism. So President Ruto, when he agreed to, for example, send Kenyan police to help the U.S. occupy Haiti, he claimed this was a Pan-African policy. Macron yesterday, President of France, claimed we are the true Pan-Africans. So talk to us about the use of language and how it can be used by our by enemies.
0: First of all, India doesn't like to be seen. So that is why they say something when they mean something else. So we say you cannot have objective tokenism. You cannot, because imperialism coins those words. Look at terrorism. We are causing much of the terrorist countries. But who is the terrorist? Even at the national level, we cannot agree. Now, Pan-Africanism started out of necessity outside the African continent by the oppressed black race that found themselves in places they did not go willingly. problematize the situation that they found themselves. This is the original Pan-Africanism, the desire of our motherland. The desire that we find ourselves as slaves, does it mean we do not have a home? So, Pan-Africanism, its origin comes from working as a native.
1: From the
0: 30s, and I will give you a few examples. Talk about Sengo, negritude. We want African people to go back to Africa mentally and physically. That's Sengo. Talk about the philosopher here, Lera Uru, the philosophy of sagacity. To go back and have interviews with old African people that have never interacted with white colonizers to see if they have rigor or fraud. So, it took a lot of time for just an African person to say, I can think. This was a big problem. And then the research institutions were finding anything that was written by black people to showcase. And that is what you look at the deep civilization. We even went at philosophers now to study the works of Socrates and all that to find out if they ever interacted with African continent and what did they mean. What does that mean? In the southern Africa, there is a good. Is Ubuntu a bad thing? No. Is Ubuntu a bad thing or a good thing? No and yes. No, because Ubuntu, we are because I am, was an African school of thought when Africa had very limited or no class development at all. In fact, many historians call it advanced communalism or primitive communism. So, essentially, the CIA, Scotland Yard at that time, promotes Pan-Africanism glazed to advance their domination. So, Pan-Africanism of Tomboy was crafted by CIA. So, Pan-Africanism of Root was crafted by CIA. So, the issue is that the interest of the United States ruling class and their junior pastors in Europe want to create confusion in that continent. You know, when you're confused, you can't act. Let us say we are in trouble. Ashlin here. Ashlin is saying, tomorrow we're going to talk. But they are saying, no, no, no, tomorrow we are going to the studio. So there's chaos. So there is no clear policy to be done. So in essence, the key idea around Pan-Africanism, there is Pan-Africanism and there is Pan-Africanism. Now there is reactionary Pan-Africanism, there is revolutionary Pan-Africanism. Now, revolutionary Pan-Africanism, in essence, is a counterpunch to reactionary Pan-Africanism. Because reactionary Pan-Africanism deceives the black oppressed people that their oppression emerges from just the melanin oppressed people. Or non-melanin, no. You must then bring sense to it that the Pan-Africanism as conceived by Sengo and all other thinkers at that time was to demonstrate to the European racist critics or racist thinker that we are not an innocent race living the wild animals in the forest. So we wasted, remember Kwame Nkrumah, he's from Europe. Why is there no uptaking of Marxism? He still comes up with consciences to try and go down to the roots of the African continent and find what are the ideas that are relevant to the communist movement, but how can we place them in the sense that they don't look like pioneers? What about Julius Keren? He was already studying socialism and communism when he was in the US and UK. But when he came home, he said, now, look at Hegel. Look at Feuerbach. These are philosophers, these are European philosophers that are actually spreading the body of this body of knowledge. We must find how to recraft it. So Pan-Africanism, there are people who look at it as a movement. There are people who look at Pan-Africanism as an ideology. And then there are people who look at Pan-Africanism as an objective. So the Communist Party, Marxist, can take the correct position that Pan-Africanism is a genuine desire for the African people, both within the continent and outside the continent, for a true liberation. Now, as we're socialists, then we say that the objective is a totally liberated Africa, an African people within the continent and without the continent, but under scientific socialism. In that case, we say that we have clarified the question of Pan-Africanism very well. And now we can have clarity in action. So this is what I wanted to say, that Pan-Africanism as a fact is being used several in the business sector. But the idea is to separate people in the history of Pan-Africanism, bring it as a new corporate ideology that to be advanced by only careerism. This is
1: perfect. And we're seeing that with people like Macron and President Ruto. So as we close, what do you, I'll give you the floor, what is it you would most like our listeners to know about your party or about your work or about you, your legal situation? What is it you would most want to convey?
0: Please tell them that the Communist Party, Marxist Kenya, is a product of international solidarity. Tell them that even if they are far away from home, a statement from the United States means more to the Kenyans. Today, the only reason why President William Samoei is alive is not that he wanted to overthrow his government, but because we are continuing to rule on platforms that we find young people to give a counterweight. So this is extremely important, and we have been a beneficiary of international solidarity, and we hope that the Black Alliance for Peace will continue to stand with us, to send us messages of solidarity, and even to help us bring what Ashley always say, a sense of revolutionary optimism, even when we know we are facing trouble. So this is one thing that you have to tell them. The second thing is, which for us, is that we would like to continue to work together, because the enemy is one. In terms of forming an anti-imperialist front, to make sure that we can come soon, not yet. So, if there is an anti-imperialist program that you would like to participate in, kindly share with us. And then, finally, I think the issue of political education is very important. We just hoping that we could find more ways to share with our comrades in the parliament, so even if it comes to mass education. Yes, this is important. There are certain problems that we face that you don't face. But there are also problems that we face that you don't face. For example, when we are advancing and struggle against revolution, and we're advancing the revolution against the world, probably you are even much greater surveillance. That is the case. So what do you tell them? That we have passed our own greetings. Tell them that we have brothers and sisters in the African continent who are fighting, only that in different trenches, but they struggle with one. They struggle with positions.
1: Thank you. Thank you both. Thank you very much for joining me.
0: And my apologies, I've done this interview when I'm very tired. So If there are any mistakes in this interview, the Black Alliance members must know that we are immortal and we make mistakes and we will accept any correction. But today we are also very happy to be here.
1: Well, we were very happy to be here. Thank you so much. And yes, it has been a very long day. And I want to tell our viewers, usually have a different setup, but so I want to tell our viewers that this is how we have to do things. Sometimes we have to do things on the fly, and I'm sure people will appreciate it. Thank you so much. Thank you both.
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1: WBAI is supported by the Public Theater, presenting the world premiere of Girl Interrupted, written by Martina Mayock, based on Susanna Kaysen's best-selling memoir. 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Begins May 13th. 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
1: Welcome, friends, to another edition of Economic Update, a weekly program devoted to the economic dimensions of our lives and those of our children. I'm your host, Richard Wolf. Today's program, we'll be talking about union struggles in the city of Los Angeles, talking about how capitalism versus socialism deals with the artificial intelligence challenge to our economic situation. And finally, what Mayor Mamdani in New York City might think about doing when, as has now happened, he is threatened by billionaires that they will leave New York if he dares tax them even a small portion of what they ought to be paying. So let's begin. As I often do, I want to talk to you about a labor struggle, because it is part of the change this country needs, and because there are really important new militant trade union actions spreading across the United States. A recent one involved the public school teachers and staff of the Los Angeles Unified School District. Things had gotten so bad between the managers and the army of teachers, and it's a real army. If my numbers are correct, the Los Angeles Unified School District cares for teachers, provide meals for, and so on, 400,000 students per day. And the three unions that represent 85% of all those workers means 85% of 83,300 workers. So we're talking about an enormous operation. If my numbers are correct and my research is good, then Los Angeles is the second largest school district, school system in the United States. And therefore, what happens there is a very important part of the story of education in the United States. Well, they were going to go on strike. The date was set, April 14th of this year. But just at the last moment, they reached a tentative agreement. Here's the three unions. The United Teachers of Los Angeles, that's one. Local 99 of the Service Employees International Union, that's two. And the Associated Administrators of Los Angeles, that's three. And they work together. Let me underscore that. They work together. Just like workers become more powerful if they're in a union, unions become more powerful if they work together. It's the same logic and the same improved power at the bargaining table. So here are some of the highlights that they were able to achieve. A 24% wage increase. That alone is an extraordinary achievement. Expanded work hours for members, allowing them to qualify for health benefits. Very important, as all teachers or school workers will tell you. And it also canceled layoffs for roughly 245 information technology technicians working in and for the school system. Annual salaries of a special group of them, 13.86% increase. Annual salaries. I could go on. It's a remarkable settlement. Major improvements. Administrators also won gains that are important for them. An 8-hour workday, a 40-hour work week, flex time with notice, a 13% wage increase. many gains that other workers need, but many other workers who lack either unions or unions that work together with others will not be able to match. And therein lies a lesson you can all draw. The second update I want to turn to has to do with artificial intelligence. And I want to show you how capitalism versus socialism handles artificial intelligence differently. I want you to see that what a new technology does depends much less on the technology itself and much more on the system that installs it. So now very quickly an example. Imagine a piece of equipment, in this case, artificial intelligence, that makes all the workers in a factory, office, or store, or a portion of them, it doesn't matter, twice as productive as they used to be. Okay? Let's take for an example, an enterprise has 100 workers. What does the capitalist who owns and operates this enterprise, whether that's an individual or a partnership or a corporation with a board of directors, what do they do? And I'll tell you. They buy the equipment and they fire half the workers. You all know this. That's why there's the alarm. AI is bringing a wave of unemployment. What that's really saying, translated, is AI brought in by capitalists will produce a 50% unemployment, half the worker. 50 workers will be fired. Why? Because the other 50 with AI can do as much as 100 used to be required to do. The capitalist is very happy. He produces just as much output before now with 50 workers that he did before with 100. He sells all of that. Let's assume he sells it at the same price he always did. He makes the same revenue he always did. And in that revenue is the money to replace the tools and equipment that were used up, plus the money to pay half the workers. He doesn't have a payroll of 100 people, only 50 now. And the profit that he gets, as he always did. But now the profit is larger, and you all know why. Because half of what he used to have to pay to the workers, he doesn't have to pay them anymore. He fired them. So he keeps that part of the revenue that he used to use to pay 50 workers for himself. So his regular profit is boosted by what he gets out of installing AI. That's how it works. Now, who wins in this game? The capitalist. Of course he wins. The workers who keep their job, they don't lose much, but they don't gain anything either. They're still working 8 hours a day, doing and getting the same wage, et cetera, et cetera. But for the other half of the workers, the ones who got fired, this is a disaster. And for the local community where those workers who got fired used to go to bowling or to the bar or to the grocery store, they don't have the money because they lost their job. So that's going to hurt the community. How would socialists do this? Let's assume a company owned and operated by the workers themselves. What would they do? Would they turn away from AI? Not at all. They would be eager to install AI, but they would do it in a different way. They would say to all the workers at the workplace, "We have wonderful news. We're buying AI, and we're going to cut your workday in half." That's right. You're going to come and 4 hours later, you're done. Not 8 hours later, 4 hours later. Why? Because with all of you working 4 hours, half a day, with AI, we can produce as much because you're all doubly productive as we did before. So the benefit in a socialist arrangement will be a technology that liberates half the work time of the working class. It's good for the workers, and they're the majority. It's wonderful for them. AI is a boon, not a threat. It's a threat because of the capitalists. And here's the sad reality. Capitalists will install new technology to make more money. And at the same time, they'll fire the workers who allow them to make more money. I just showed you how that works. In other words, the way capitalists do it widens the inequality in a society. It makes a capitalist, already the richer folks in our community, even richer. And it savagely attacks the working class by firing half of them, making them poorer. Rich get richer, poor get poorer. Not a mystery, not a biblical foretelling, but a feature of capitalism, which is why we have Elon Musk and all of them on one side and the millions on the other. The problem is not AI. The problem is a capitalist system that controls how AI is utilized and installed. The last update I have time for is the threat by Kenneth Griffin, head of Citadel, a hedge fund, to leave New York or to not build his headquarters in New York if Mr. Mamdani, the new mayor of New York City, goes through with his program to tax people who have a second apartment they don't live in New York City. And if they are the rich, who are those people? Mr. Griffin threatens, and many of you seem to think that the capitalists, the rich, can threaten not to pay taxes, get away with it, because everybody has to be afraid they might leave. That's a way of thinking that doesn't understand the tools that a mayor who was determined to do this, as Mamdani seems to be, and even Governor Hochul is in agreement with it, want to do a small tax on people who get away with not paying their fair share. Well, let me urge all of you to remember, a mayor has power. Any company that threatens to leave New York City should be, my advice, told by the mayor, if you do that, we will use every legal tool at our disposal to tell the people of the United States, not just the people of New York, that you did that. And they might want to think about the fact that you did that, that you're not a good citizen, that you don't pay your fair share of taxes, that you will not help the city solve its fiscal problems, even though you're already a billionaire and among the richest people on the planet, as Kenneth Griffin is. The mayor of New York could convince many people around the country not to put their money with Citadel, not to be part of the Citadel portfolio of companies like Avis Rent-A-Car and so on. These are important weapons that can be used. You don't fold up your cards and quit because a billionaire threatens to hurt you. If that's the way they're going to react to paying their fair share of taxes, well, then the gloves are off, but they're off on everybody. And those companies are vulnerable, too, if a mayor and the people who support him understand it. Stay with me. We've come to the end of the first half of today's show. We will be interviewing Dr. Harriet Fraud in the second half, and I think you'll find her analysis of the turning away from having children around the world very worthwhile. Stay with us. We'll be right back. Welcome back, friends, to the second half of Economic Update. It is my pleasure and my honor to bring back Dr. Harriet Fraud, who has been before our cameras and here in the studio with us many times. You know her. You have written to us about her. And we're bringing her back to talk about a remarkable phenomena. She calls it, as others do, a birth strike, a decision by couples around the world not to have children. And it's remarkable. It is a fundamental demographic shift, and it's something we want to explore. Dr. Harriet Fraud is a mental health counselor and hypnotherapist in private practice in New York City. She has been in practice for 50 years, and she has been a left activist for far longer. Her current podcast, Capitalism Hits Home, is available on YouTube and through Democracy at Work. She speaks and writes on the mutual shaping of personal life with politics and economics. So first of all, Harriet, thank you very much for joining us.
2: Glad to be here.
1: Okay, tell us, let's start right off the bat. What is this quote-unquote birth strike that you say is happening in the U.S. and globally, and how long has it been going on?
2: This has been going on for quite a while, and it began in the late 70s, I suppose, but it's getting more and more acute, and it's in every nation in the world except South Saharan Africa. And I'm most informed about the American experience, which is quite serious, although not as serious as places like Korea, which can't reproduce its population. You know, it can reproduce only a tiny fraction of its population. But it's been going on for a while.
1: Can you help us, if you will, situate this birth strike? In other words, why is this happening? What is going on, presumably, if it is happening in so many different parts of the world at different levels of economic, political, cultural development, then it must be something very profound and not associated particularly with the peculiarities of one place or another. So what is it about modern society and presumably about the institutions of marriage and family out of which children usually emerge?
2: Well, what it is really, and I particularly have studied it in the United States, although it is a worldwide phenomenon, except for South Saharan Africa, it has to do with the necessity of two incomes in a marriage to get by. And that has to do really in the United States with the outsourcing of mainly unionized, well-paid male jobs in manufacturing to countries that are much lower salaried, like India, China, Bangladesh, Pakistan, so that people in manufacturing capitalist owners who had to pay $30 an hour to American unionized workers can get away with paying China's salaries were the highest at $5 an hour. It's a big difference. And so the profits could be accumulated, because accumulating is the whole idea with capitalism. As Karl Marx said, accumulate, accumulate, accumulate. That is Moses and your prophets. And so with salaries lowered, in the United States, the family wage for men was over. And that was pretty universal. And so that both members of a marriage had to work outside the home in order to get by at a standard of living that was lower than they had when they had one well-paid male income. And in the United States, that was not fought by the AFL-CIO. It was fought by the Nordic countries, which have much less of a bleeding of population for several reasons, and in France, where they have excellent public child care. But in the United States, it's terribly acute. In the United States and Japan, which had none of those things, no help for pregnant women, and no maternity and paternity leaves, and a big cut in income if one had a child. And that's what you have in the United States. You have a real problem. When a worker has a child in the United States, if it's a female worker, she will get penalized. It will be assumed, and unfortunately correctly, that if the child has a problem, it'll be the woman who stays home to take care of that child. And so women have a motherhood penalty, whereas women on average get 82% of male salaries. Women who are mothers get around 60% of male salaries. And so it's a mere penalty.
1: So your argument is in part that the economic changes of the last, let's say, 30 years or more have made the decision in a way for young people not to have children. They don't have the time, the energy, the money left over, given their job, work, and income responsibilities to do it. But I'm assuming, knowing you and your argument, that there are other reasons in addition, not instead of, but in addition to the economics that are making this happen.
2: Yes, there are. One is the women's movement, which emerged in the late 60s, which mitigated against the idea that women should serve men. Now, that mitigation of that of the message that women are inferior in order to serve men, that that's their destiny, or women should have children because that's their only fulfilling destiny. That's the point articulated by Vance, America's vice president, that women who don't have children are dried up cat ladies. That put down really wasn't sufficient, because married couples found that they couldn't survive without child care, without generous paternity and maternity leaves that countries that don't have such a bleeding of population have, like Norway, Denmark, Sweden, Finland. They have much less of a birth strike for several reasons. One is because they have extensive maternity and paternity leaves. The second is that they have universal child care paid for by the government. In the United States, for example, infant daycare costs on average $21,000 a year. Most Americans don't have $21,000 that they can take off the top for daycare. And if you have two children, okay, that's $42,000 a year. The only people who keep having as many children as they used to is the top 1%. And of course, that's understandable, because they can hire nannies and maids and cooks and all the kind of personnel that take care of the household. So that Sheryl Sandberg, in her book Lean In, says, and Sheryl Sandberg was a vice president of Facebook and got a huge salary. And she says, of course, women, you can have it all. You can have children, you can be married, you can have it all. And she didn't mention that while she had it all, she had 9 servants. And of course that helps and is rare.
1: Let me turn to the other side. Instead of asking you more about what causes this phenomena, what do you think are some of its effects? I mean, how would you help us begin to think about the next years of American history when we are not reproducing our population? We are having a birth strike, especially when you put that together with deporting immigrants on a mass scale. What is coming down the pike as a result of this?
2: well, as a result of this, you're going to have a real problem, because as America loses its imperial dominance, you have a real problem because salaries are lowered, because the rich want to keep it up with their wealth and transfer the suffering down, which they are doing. And the discrepancy between the wealthy and the poor is growing all the time. So the mass, the 70, what is it, 77% of people are employees, 3% are employers. And so that 77% is thinking, oh my God, I can't afford a child. That's too much. Plus, women now have to work outside the home and make a living, and then don't want to come home and have a second shift of housework and childcare, are leaving marriages. 70% of marriages now end in the United States end in separation or divorce, because 50% of first marriages, 63% of second marriages, and 73% of third marriages end in legal separation or divorce. Legal separation cost or divorce costs on average $10,000. So you have at least 10 to 15% of couples who don't have the 10 grand and just make mutual agreements and separate. And so that there's people aren't staying married anymore either, because it's too, you can't, because men, to assuage their injury as men that they can't support their families, are asking for more dominance at home and more housework and childcare from their wives, who are saying, are you kidding? I'm not doing a second shift. And most divorces are now initiated by women. That old saw of women dragging men to the altar, blue collar men can't get anybody to marry them because they can't support help in the household and for children. So that the whole scene changed. And when capitalists just went for more money, the effects on the family and on children's lives and on women's lives were not considered. Just more money was the consideration, because that's what is expected of them. More for me.
1: I want to thank you for joining us. This is a very, very important topic. I have the feeling we'll be bringing you back before long to take us through the next steps of how this is evolving. I hope you all found this as interesting as I did, and in any case, I look forward to speaking with you again next week.
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4: 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I'm your host and producer, Dan Roberts. 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In today's edition, you'll hear reports from Germany's Radio Deutsche Welle, NHK Japan, Radio Havana Cuba, and France 24. We will begin with Germany's Radio Deutsche Welle. An interview with Giorgio Caffiero, founder of Gulf State Analytics. Both Saudi Arabia and the United Arab Emirates carried out retaliatory attacks on Iran. Neither Gulf State was in favor of the U.S. and Israeli war on Iran and were bombed because of U.S. military bases on their land. The United Arab Emirates struck an Iranian refinery and has in the past bombed Libya and Yemen. This expert says that Saudi Arabia wants to reestablish peaceful relations with Iran and that the United Arab Emirate is more aligned with the hawkish policies of Israel. The Gulf states do not trust the actions or leadership of the Trump administration. Germany's Radio Deutsche Welle.
5: According to the Reuters news agency, Saudi Arabia has carried out numerous attacks on Iran in retaliation for Tehran's missile strikes in the kingdom during the Mideast war. That's the first time Saudi Arabia is known to have directly carried out military action on Iranian soil. Reuters says both Western and Iranian officials have confirmed the attacks, but the agency says it was not initially clear what specifically the Saudi forces were targeting. Earlier, the Wall Street Journal reported that the United Arab Emirates launched strikes on an oil refinery located on Iran's Lavan Island in early April. Both reports reveal previously unknown participation in the U.S.-Israeli war on Iran. I'm joined now by someone who knows

0: the turmoil would inevitably spill into the GCC. This would pose a huge threat to the Gulf states' national security, their economic health.
1: The United Arab Emirates has also reportedly struck a refinery inside Iran. And if that is confirmed, how dangerous is this kind of escalation between these regional powers?
0: Well, it definitely tells us that the UAE is acting in a very independent manner. It is not going to wait around for a permission slip from some other country to act in defense of what the UAE sees as its own national interests. And let's keep in mind that out of all six GCC states, Iran targeted the UAE with the greatest number of attacks. Hands down, the UAE was the biggest target of Iran's in the Gulf. So it's very clear that the UAE is determined to demonstrate that it's a very muscular country and it is very quick to wage unilateral military strikes when it deems that necessary. This is a big contrast from the image of the UAE maybe 20 years ago when it was seen as more of a passive country. But this is consistent at the same time with military action that the UAE has taken in Yemen and Libya.
1: Do you think this could mark a shift to more direct confrontation with Iran in the region?
0: When it comes to Iran and the UAE, I think so, but not necessarily so when it comes to Iran and Saudi Arabia. I actually think that Iran and Saudi Arabia are probably going to both work on trying to mitigate tensions and limit hostilities between the two. Saudi Arabia is also aware that it could suffer very much when it comes to potential scenarios in which Iran wages more attacks against Saudi Arabia, especially when we consider the issue of desalination plants in the kingdom. So I think Saudi Arabia is going to really focus more on diplomacy and de-escalation. The UAE, on the other hand, I think is much more aligned with hawkish policies that Israel advocates for. And I think we're going to see the UAE turning more so toward Israel as an ally. And naturally, this is going to heighten Iran's perception of Abu Dhabi as a threatening actor in the region. And I certainly expect future acts of Iranian aggression toward GCC states to really be focused on the UAE more than any other country.
1: And there are reports that Washington has quietly welcomed these strikes. What does that say about the United States' strategy in the region right now?
0: Well, these Saudi and Emirati strikes were taking place during the conflict prior to the Pakistani-mediated ceasefire that went into effect April 7th, April 8th. So I think what these strikes, which the Saudis and the Emiratis carried out, tells us is that there was some alignment between the Trump administration and some in the GCC when it came to questions about how to deal with Iran once the war had started. But again, we should note, though, that all of the GCC states, including Saudi Arabia and the UAE, were against the decision to wage Operation Epic Fury back in late February. And so there are very strong disagreements that all of the GCC states have with the Trump administration, despite the fact that Saudi Arabia and the UAE did wage these attacks on Iran, sort of in alignment with the Trump administration's goals at the time. I think the Gulf Arab leaders are very realistic about what it means to work with the Trump administration. Trump as a leader is very unpredictable, rather unhinged. He's really all over the map. Just as everyone in Europe knows, also policymakers in the Gulf know that it's very risky to become too dependent or reliant on Trump. They are trying to shift their foreign policies in ways so that they're more autonomous from the United States. They're not seeking to end their very close alliances and partnerships with the U.S. But again, this is about becoming more autonomous from the U.S. And I think they clearly have a concern about any scenario whereby they would align closely with the U.S. in a campaign against Iran, only for Trump to randomly declare a victory, end the U.S. role in such military operations, and then leave the Gulf Arab states on their own to deal with the chaotic aftermath. I think they're going to definitely be very careful before doing anything that makes them vulnerable to the unpredictable nature of Trump.

0: right. I'm afraid we have to leave it there. That was Giorgio Caffiero, CEO of Gulfstate Analytics. Thanks for helping us break it down.
1: That excerpted interview is from Germany's Radio Deutsche Welle, which may be heard at a combined audio-video website, dw.com, as well as on YouTube at their channels called DW News and DW Documentary. They're also available at most podcast sites, as is the shortwave report. Next, NHK Japan. The Iranian foreign minister is trying to drum up international support at a BRICS summit in New Delhi. Japan had a second oil tanker pass through the Strait of Hormuz. The Japanese government is subsidizing fuel prices to prevent citizens and truckers from economic hardship. Japanese satellite imagery indicates a large oil spill off the coast of Karg Island, creating a significant ecological disaster in the Gulf. A CNN analysis showed a serious uptick in U.S. military surveillance along the coast of Cuba. NHK Japan.
2: As Trump and Xi discuss the conflict in Iran during their summit in Beijing, the country's foreign minister, Abbas Araghchi, is trying to drum up international support. He's meeting with his counterparts in the BRICS group of emerging economies for 2 days of talks in India's capital, New Delhi. Other participants include Russian Foreign Minister Sergey Lavrov and the United Arab Emirates Minister of State at the Ministry of Foreign Affairs, Khalifa Shaheen Al-Marar. India holds the group's chair for this year. The country's foreign minister says the recent Middle East conflict only underlines the importance of dialogue and diplomacy.
3: Our discussions today are an opportunity to reflect on global and regional developments and to consider practical ways to strengthen our cooperation.
2: Your Excellency. In the meeting, Araghchi says his country has been the victim of illegal expansionism and warmongering.
4: Iran, therefore, calls upon BRICS member states and all responsible members of the international community to explicitly condemn violations of international law by the United States and Israel.
2: But there are differing views among the participants. Following military attacks by Iran, the UAE is stepping up its condemnation, calling these incidents an apparent act of aggression. The focus is on whether the group can reach a consensus on a joint closing statement over the issue.
5: Japan's biggest oil wholesaler, ENEOS Holdings, says a crude oil tanker of one of its subsidiaries has passed through the Strait of Hormuz. The firm says the ship is the ENEOS Endeavor, which can carry about 2 million barrels of crude oil. It says the ship is expected to arrive in Japan sometime between late May and early June if it continues sailing smoothly. The company also says 4 Japanese crew members on board are in good health. In April, another Japan-linked oil tanker, the Idemitsumaru, sailed through the Strait of Hormuz after it was effectively closed.
6: The Japanese government is handing out subsidies to curb a surge in fuel prices amid the conflict in the Middle East. Payments reached 180 billion yen, or about $1.1 billion, in March alone. The government has been paying the subsidies to oil wholesalers for regular gasoline shipped since March 19th. The goal is to keep the nationwide average at the pump at around 170 yen per liter, or just over a dollar. Grants of the same size are also allocated for diesel, heavy oil, and kerosene. Subsidies of about 40% are being paid for jet fuel. A government fund set aside for the purpose initially had around $7.4 billion available. The balance had dropped to roughly $6.2 billion by the end of April. A private think tank says if payments continue at the current pace, the fund will likely be depleted in June.
5: Satellite imagery analyzed by a Japanese company indicates that a likely oil spill spotted off Iran's Karg Island may still be ongoing, though it appears to be shrinking. The island hosts one of the world's largest oil export hubs. It handles 90% of Iran's crude oil exports. As of Friday, the slick was reportedly spreading with an estimated 80,000 barrels of oil spilled. The cause of the spill is unclear, But with the situation in Iran remaining tense, efforts to recover the oil are expected to be difficult, raising concerns over the environmental impact. U.S. television network CNN says its analysis shows the number of U.S. military intelligence gathering flights around Cuba has surged. This comes as the United States has tightened economic sanctions on the country. CNN examined publicly available aviation data. It found the U.S. Navy and Air Force have carried out at least 25 such flights off the coast of Cuba since early February using manned aircraft and drones. The report on Sunday said most flights took place near the capital Havana and the eastern city of Santiago de Cuba. Some came within about 60 kilometers off the coast. CNN says the military flew only a handful of surveillance aircraft off the country in all of last year. President Trump has hinted at taking steps against Cuba once U.S. military operations in Iran end. CNN says the number of surveillance flights near both Venezuela and Iran rose before the U.S. launched military campaigns on those countries.
1: 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They're heard at 10 p.m. Pacific Daylight Time at 11735 or on the web at www.nhk.or.jp. 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On to Radio Havana, Cuba. Mexican President Sheinbaum announced the departure of another ship carrying aid to Cuba and vowed ongoing support. Honduras Gate is a series of leaked audio files allegedly exposing U.S. and Israeli interference in a plot with Honduras to destabilize left-leaning Mexico, Brazil, and Colombia. Brazilian Gaza activist Tiago Avila returned home from an Israeli prison. The Israeli military issued new evacuation orders for residents of southern Lebanon. The Shell Oil Company has reported highest profits in years. Radio Havana, Cuba.
7: Mexican President Claudia Sheinbaum has announced the departure on yesterday, of another ship carrying aid to Cuba amid the strengthening of the U.S. economic, commercial, and financial blockade against the island. Claudia Sheinbaum said, "We will continue sending humanitarian aid. In fact, a ship carrying humanitarian aid is leaving for Cuba today, Monday. Mexico will always be fraternal and in solidarity with all nations of the world, and particularly with Cuba." In response to a question, the president of Mexico noted that her regular press conference, that her country believes in the self-determination of peoples, which is enshrined in Mexico's constitution. She said, "We have never agreed from the very beginning in 1962, when the blockade was first proposed, with the blockade of Cuba. Therefore, we will continue sending humanitarian aid to a people who need it." For more than six decades, the United States has imposed an economic, commercial, and financial blockade against Cuba, which was tightened in January through an executive order signed by U.S. President Donald Trump, resulting in an energy blockade. In response to this situation, initiatives rose in Mexico to support Cuba, both from the government, which sent shipments of aid, and from the legislature, local administrations, social movements and organizations, unions, and political parties. On May the 1st, International Workers' Day, the Republican president announced further coercive measures against the island, declaring his intention to take control of Cuba almost immediately, he said, and said that following the war in Iran, he might send the aircraft carrier USS Abraham Lincoln to within 100 yards of the coast. Trump's threats sparked widespread condemnation and rejection from popular sectors, governments, and politicians around the world. A series of leaked audio files have revealed that the United States and Israel, with the support of Honduras, have been involved in a scheme targeting leftist governments in Latin America. The groundbreaking investigation was led by the news outlet Diario Red in America Latina. and the website HondurasGate. It exposes how former Honduran President Juan Orlando Hernandez, with the support of current Honduran conservative President Nasri Asfura, President Trump, and Argentina's right-wing leader Javier Milei, have conspired to disseminate fake news with the intention to destabilize the leftist governments of Brazil, Colombia, and Mexico. Trump pardoned Juan Orlando Hernandez in December after he was convicted of drug trafficking, sentenced to 45 years in U.S. prisons. Now, audio evidence is coming out that revealed that the United States and Israel, with the support of Honduras, have been involved in the scheme now targeting leftist governments, in particular Mexico, Colombia, and Brazil. Brazilian activist Tiago Avila returned to his country after being deported by Israel, whose regime held him for 11 days for his participation in the global Samud flotilla bound for Gaza, amid growing diplomatic tension and accusations of violations of international law. The member of the pro-Palestinian flotilla landed on Monday, May the 11th, at the Sao Paulo International Airport, where he was greeted by activists chanting slogans in support of Palestine and holding banners demanding that Brazil sever relations with Israel. Avila defended the legality of the humanitarian flotillas and warned that more than 50 boats are preparing to set sail for Gaza from Turkey. Brazilian President Luiz Inácio Lula da Silva condemned Avila's arrest, calling it unjustifiable and a grave affront to international law. Regarding the maritime operation, he stated that 22 boats were intercepted, some of the activists were arrested, other vessels managed to continue their journey, and the flotilla continues today. The mission is still underway. The Israeli military has issued new enforced evacuation orders for residents of southern Lebanon in towns and villages as it continues daily violations of the U.S. brokered April ceasefire. Earlier, an Israeli airstrike killed 6 people in a house in southern Lebanon. Elsewhere, Israeli forces blew up a water pumping station on the Litani River. Meanwhile, the United Nations says that Israeli forces are impeding peacekeepers with UNIFIL, blocking their movements with tanks and armored bulldozers. UN spokesperson Farah Nuach said violent incidents have surged. During this period, he said, peacekeepers have observed more than 1,296 trajectories of projectiles attributed to the Israeli Defense Forces and 64 of the projectiles attributed to Hezbollah. Incidents involving the denial of freedom of movement to our peacekeepers continue to occur daily by the Israeli forces. The Shell Oil Company has reported its highest profits in years after Donald Trump's war of choice against Iran. Shell reported $6.9 billion in profits during the first quarter, exceeding all shareholder expectations. Collectively, the 6 largest European fossil fuel companies reported $22 billion in profits during the first 3 months of 2026. This comes as a new report by the Office of Senator Ed Markley finds the average U.S. family with 2 cars can expect to pay an extra $1,750 at the pump this year compared to what they were paying before the war began on Iran.
1: 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On shortwave, Cuba may be heard from noon to 1 p.m. at 15140 and from 6 p.m. to midnight at 6000. 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If you have questions or comments about the shortwave report, it could help support this show like listeners in Willits in Central California did this week. 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Box 1162, Willits, California 95490. I am truly grateful for the donations. 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We will conclude with France 24. Three press reviews. The first is the French press on Trump meeting with the Chinese president. Then the UK press on Prime Minister Starmer, who is facing challenges to his Labour leadership. Then the Guardian on a secret United Nations mission to preserve Palestinian history by gathering up archives and artwork. France 24.
8: Starting off with French coverage for us of Donald Trump's visit to China.
9: Yes, well, the summit is all over the French front pages, and most of them have quite similar interpretations. Let's start on the left with L'Humanité. This is its front page here. It says Trump at war and Xi as referee. The paper says the visit will be as diplomatic as it will be commercial, set against the backdrop, of course, of the Iran war, which Trump is trying to get out of. Let's have a look at Le Parisien, also featuring the summit on its front page here. It describes the summit as an arm wrestle among friends, in inverted commas. It says the two leaders could not be more different, be it in form or in substance. Now, Le Figaro has it here as well, also talking about an arm wrestle. It says that Trump is looking for appeasement now. And this editorial piece down here argues that watching these two countries is like watching a boxer come up against a kung fu master. Now, Trump started the first round with a flurry of punches, slapping tariffs on Chinese products, but Xi answered every single blow, ending with a fatal shot to the gut, according to this opinion piece. Quote, strict export controls on rare earths, which China almost has the monopoly of.
8: Well, from one political boxing match to another one, in fact, now. The British Prime Minister, Keir Starmer, this is still the topic of most of the front pages in the UK, not surprisingly, I suppose.
9: No, not surprisingly. It's been over a week now, and it's all been Starmer since Monday. Let's start on the left of the left with the Communist paper here, the Morning Star, talking about head-to-head between Health Secretary Worth Streeting and Prime Minister Keir Starmer. Now, as a reminder, they're talking about a leadership contest, sorry, but Worth Streeting would need the backing of 20% of Labour MPs or 81 MPs in order to trigger a Labour leadership election. Let's have a look at The Guardian here, talking about Streeting and his manoeuvres. It says that his potential contest has led to a scramble on the left of the Labour Party, which needs to quickly find someone to oppose West Streeting, considered to be on the Blairite right of the Labour Party. Ed Miliband and Angela Rayner are the two most likely candidates, and importantly, former Deputy Prime Minister Angela Rayner has just been cleared of wrongdoing in a tax investigation, so she has the all clear. Let's have a look now at the Financial Times and its front page here. It fears a bitter factional struggle within the Labour Party. Starmer has been gathering his loyalists, whilst allies of Andy Burnham have been calling for a delay in the hopes that the extremely popular Mayor of Manchester, of Greater Manchester, Andy Burnham, could become an MP and possibly have a shot at 10 Downing Street. Politico, meanwhile, is issuing this helpful guide for the lame duck Prime Minister. It looks at what the PM could do to stay in power, and its answer is spin the narrative, play for time, and ask your opponents what their real alternatives are.
8: Something different now. The Guardian reveals the details of a secret UN mission in Gaza.
9: Yeah, this is a really interesting article in the back pages of The Guardian this morning here, talking about saving Palestinian history. The article describes a secret UN operation to get vast quantities of archives, cultural records and artworks out of Gaza for their preservation. Now, these documents were often crucial pieces of evidence and testimonies proving that Palestinians lived in the area before being forced out of their homes. Now, the archives were retrieved from Gaza despite a lot of bombing and then smuggled out of the territories. And most of these records are now being digitalized in Amman in Jordan.
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